0: the lighty saying, so try to work on this, try to do that. And also we can give them like tips, you know, like, hey, your boy is good at, for example, sales. He can talk,
1: right.
0: He can sell.
1: Right.
0: So then why now would you then make him do history? Mm. Why would you now make him do, you know, accounting? So it doesn't make sense. So with these type of programs, the boys firstly get to know themselves, and we obviously get to know them, because sometimes someone knows you better than yourself. So 100%. It's also to test them and for them to learn as well about themselves. And that's the most important thing. With regards to parents, alhamdulillah, I think these type of initiatives will really assist them to know the kids as well. Because some of us don't know the capability of our children. So that's where we come in and try to make the link or foster the bond or whatever link there can be, inshallah. And then we try to move.
1: Suhan, it's very interesting because now you're mentioning the skills that you get to know from these youngsters. That's like aptitude, learning their aptitude and where, inshallah, we can push them. I remember, you know, when looking at the different systems of education in the world, you find that countries like China, they start nurturing kids at a young age. Some say to as early as 2 years of age that they would know where the child can go. So which means for the rest of the child's life, for maybe 15 years, they are studying to be a doctor or mathematician or an athlete. So they don't have to waste 12 years of their lives. Like how our, unfortunately, I'm a teacher myself, so I think I have a green card of saying this, that our education system, a modern education system, is a flawed because you cannot go through 12 years of school and have no skill at the end. And not know, you know. It's like after that motto comes out and they're hungry, they are, you know, tired, at the same time, they don't know where to go. SubhanAllah. So through this, inshallah, I believe we can, inshallah, navigate how to go about it, inshallah ta'ala. And now you mentioned earlier on how the businessmen and companies who came through to offer workplace or space for the youngsters now. Mm. How, if someone is interested enough to give off jobs in this holiday, what is the step for them to come through, inshallah, to assist? And so how can
0: for now, just to contact us, obviously we're in Brits now, right? So if a guy is sitting in Johannesburg and he'll be like, hey, how do I assist? For now, this is the start of the initiative. This is a kickoff. So it's like basically our pilot project, I would say. Because we have the idea, we inshallah we'll have the execution, but obviously things won't be perfect. Nothing will be like perfect at this stage. So it's like a trial and error run. That's why we call it like a pilot project, to see like for future what's to be done. You won't believe, Akhi, we got contact from Cape Town to Lodium to Durban. So this thing is like viral. So imagine if we had the network or the resources to actually foster a network of guys that actually contribute to this thing could boom. So a lot of people across country are calling in, like students, specifically students. Hey, assalamu alaikum, I'd like to be part of this thing. And then obviously we'd have to say, hey, sorry man, you're a bit out of reach, you're a bit out of... So if we can set up and plan it nicely, like, yeah, now the planning of it is not like the most perfect, but inshallah we'll carry on out the execution. And then as we go, we'll learn. So the next round we'll know, okay, December holidays, bit longer. We'll start talking to guys in Cape Town, in Durban, in Pretoria, in Joburg, and then this thing can grow, inshallah. But the main thing, I think, is the support from those who can, those who are able, inshallah, to support in whichever manner they can, whether it be the hosting kids, or whether it's going to be giving them stock to go sell, or whether it's going to be sponsoring them, anything, whatever it's going to be. But inshallah, support is needed. And now, inshallah, I think this is quite a great initiative for the boys, for the students, girls. They're quite excited, alhamdulillah.
1: No, mashallah. And the age I see here, it's from 14 to 19. There was another brother a week ago was asking me, he said that age, he has actually went past the age. Now, what happens to him? He's above 20. And
0: yeah,
1: he's interested.
0: Yeah, so we get like now queries like that also. So, alhamdulillah, inshallah, in future, we'll try to structure it nicely. we'll have like a nice, you know, category for category. Okay, these
1: Right.
0: guys here, that guy, these guys, this guy, this guy. So inshallah, going forward, for now, we're just on a pilot run, pilot project, and see how it goes. Obviously, we're going to learn a lot. And then next time our pitching, our presentation will be much better, inshallah.
1: No, 100%, inshallah, because, I mean, everything has to start somewhere. Again, we going back to the point of we've had so many cries in terms of issues and problems, unemployment rate, youngsters who are just sitting home after matric doing nothing. Others don't even know what they need to do with their life, what to do with their lives, especially now in the holiday times, parents are going to have a lot of headaches. SubhanAllah. So having such a program, I believe that it is a start. Yes, you mentioned that not everything is perfect, but it's a step where we learn, and we know that inshallah, by December time, we'll have a better projection of what to do, how to do it, inshallah. And again, for those, inshallah, just want to display one more time the poster. For those who are interested, again, in being in touch regarding the program. The program, again, is starting next week, Monday, if I'm correct, Brother Abdullah. So it's from next week, Monday, inshallah, up until Friday. That is from the 23rd until the 27th. And inshallah, for all those learners who are at home, I have nothing to do. I want to get busy and try to learn a few skills, inshallah. Here's the opportunity for yourselves. Yeah. I've been trying to pitch this in my own community in Winterfeld. And subhanAllah, only my brother actually rose his hand. The other guys are just not budging yet. But inshallah, I believe we'll get it right. We'll get it right. Slowly, inshallah, we'll get there. Another important thing, Akhi, before we forget, is also collaboration. I believe collaboration is very important, because I was speaking to Dr. Faisal just before this of SEMnet, and he was saying that, look, when it comes to point of dawah of any development, we can't gatekeep such things. You know, like you mentioned that you had calls from Cape Town, from KZN, Durban, for example, from Joburg. Now, you can't say that, you know what, this is our own initiative, start your own stuff. No, we can actually say, you know what,
0: If guys in Durban can run with it, then run with it, Akhi.
1: Bismillah.
0: Whether it's Nurul Huda Foundation, bro, at the end of the day, these ladies was just, they have to develop themselves, you know. And it's nice, man. I mean, being a student, having a holiday job, right? You know how it's like life changing, because you actually learn. You go back to school with something that you've learned. You've actually learned. Whether it's cashier, being a cashier as a student is one of the best things. Because now you're learning so many skills unknowingly. First of all, it's customer service, right? Second of all is accounting. Third of all is like customer liaison. You like the communication manager, call it that if you want. Fourth of all, you're like the face of the company, you know. So in that you develop yourself as a person, as a young boy or young girl, and SubhanAllah, it can do wonders, especially the cashier, because I like it a lot. I've worked as a cashier myself. My second, third job, I used to be in a retail, fuel and retail. So it was at the fuel station. So I was part of the management team, but I would like get out the office, bro, and go hit the till. Cause it's like just nice. You just like interact with people. You're just moving. You're just operating. It's something that's really, really, it's really something good.
1: No, subhanAllah. Let's keep on pushing, inshallah. For now, I just would love to take a short break, and when we return, inshallah, we go deeper into the discussion, because I believe a lot of people are excited about it, and many are wondering why isn't this happening in their own area. So inshallah, do get in contact, and we are more than willing and ready to liaise with people in those areas. So let's take a break, inshallah. When we return, we'll continue, inshallah.
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1: Bismillah, alhamdulillah, salatu wassalamu ala rasulillah. Welcome back. So if you're just joining us, we're talking about the entrepreneurial and the job week program, which is being hosted by Madina Nurul Huda in Letlhabile, Ritzside. And again, the last point we mentioned before we went is that it's not only demarcated for the Brits people only in terms of to run the project, but other places also, if they have the initiative, you know, they want to start such a similar project, or even maybe they can come up with something interesting more. Mashallah. Assalamu alaikum wa rahmatullah. How are you, Habibi?
3: Wa alaikum salam.
1: Where have you been hiding? Mashallah, welcome. Now, Maki, so the next point now, it's in terms of, again, you know, we were speaking about learning skills like being a cashier, client service, customer services, etc. And when it comes to other projects like the artisanry skills, do we have any of the mechanics who are able to take up some, Now, is there any possible that you can get some mechanics or maybe people in welding who can teach
0: our, mechanics? Mechanics, we there are mechanics around, but not that we have spoken to, not like in our circle. But right. Yeah, there is actually one brother. Actually, inshallah, he can play his part. But for now, no mechanics yet. There is one brother plumber. I approached him and asked him, "Akhi, would you be able to host a few of the boys, like one or two?" He said, "Hey, I might need five." He's a plumber. He does like plumbing and stuff. So alhamdulillah. He's quite
1: interesting. My cousin, subhanAllah.
0: Inshallah.
1: Like the network just cut there for a few seconds, but it's back, alhamdulillah. Yeah. So I was actually pointing out to the plumbing point. My cousin is actually doing a plumbing course, and he was telling me that, you know, there's one thing that you don't understand how vast the spectrum of being a plumber is. From the outside, we can criticize them, we can look down upon them. But the moment you get into the trade, subhanAllah, I was actually speaking to one plumber who was doing some work by my place. And we were talking about how, you know, people from outside, they look down upon you. But look, this guy came to only check it was a geyser issue, I think I remember. And to just check, he charged me about $500. I think it was $550. Then to change, it was a valve he needed to change. That to change the valve, I needed to buy the valve myself. So he came, it didn't even take him an hour. It was like less than 30 minutes. He changed the thing, he was done, he's gone. And in my head, I'm thinking that if this guy has about 5 clients a day, subhanAllah, how much is he actually making for himself?
0: Yeah.
1: You know, and the more, if he's mobile, the better, because he can move to one place and another.
0: He can move around, yeah.
1: Exactly. So I believe these are, I always actually stress out to my students also that, you know, don't look down upon plumbers, don't look down upon the person who's doing welding, because we know welders also, we need them. With the crime in South Africa, we need these butler doors, gates, etc. Burglar bars, you know. So there's a job opportunity, but we need to, again, emphasize, inshallah. And in the other trades, are there other trades, inshallah, who came through to...
0: No other trades specifically. There's more. So we've got your vendor, we've got like cashier, data capturing, we've got assistance via mining. There's one company, it's a mining company, they would do mining supplies. Obviously, the boys aren't going to go on shaft now because they're still underage. So this weekend, we'll be finishing up all the paperwork with regards to consent, you know, just to give the parents, might just give consent that they're actually allowing their boys or their children, their girls to be on work premises for educational purposes, right? And not, it mustn't be a thing of child laborers next, and then, you know, hey, you've been locked up for child laboring, and hey, so inshallah, this weekend we're finalizing the paperwork stuff. It's not much, just for us to be like, you know, on the same page. The parents, I'm pretty sure, will be like super excited. Alhamdulillah. There's one thing, Akhi, that came to our talks, me and myself and another brother. I think it was yesterday or today. So he was talking about halal, haram, you know? Like, you know how we as Muslims are. We like, hey, is this thing haram? Hey, is this thing halal? But now you classify something to be haram fairly so fine, sharp, we understand. But now, what's the alternative? Right, for example, I gave him an example of the nikah. I'm telling him, we know, like, zina and mjolo and dating and that is not allowed, is not right. But what alternative do we have for the boys and girls? Are we having like any conferences, nikah, like the one that we've been planning? But Allahu alam, why is it's delaying? But why don't we have like more of these things? Why doesn't every single Muslim town in the country have like a board that does like nikah stuff, you know? Like, because now you're telling the boys and girls, yeah, dating is haram, don't date, don't go on a date, blah, blah, blah, blah. But what you're doing about it, like,
1: nothing.
0: Come up with a solution. Yeah, we understand it's haram, we know that, fine, sure. But now what's going to happen what's next? Because there's no alternative. So stuff like this, man, we really need to work on as a ummah, the development of the ummah, you know, like the comprehensive, because this is what the visionary was about, like the development of the entire ummah, you know? Another example we spoke about was the widow thing. What was it? The widow welfare type of thing. So there's another brother, he died, he passed away. So now his wife is behind. She's from Zimbabwe. So now there's another brother taking care of her. So he asked me a very important question. He's like, we were just driving. He's like, what do the other people do in this situation, like non-Muslim?
1: Right. SubhanAllah, seems like the network has came again and it's gate crashing. So inshallah, we'll try and get Brother Abdullah back. While we're doing that, inshallah, I'll just give a recap, inshallah, of what we're actually discussing here for those who just joined. So we're discussing the upcoming entrepreneurial and holiday job week, which is being hosted by Madinat Nur Huda. And SubhanAllah, this is for the students mostly because we need them to learn skills that, inshallah, that will help them in the future to navigate where they want to be. Brother Abdullah was mentioning how this also helps the parents in learning the aptitude of their children. So after the whole program, we have an evaluation process whereby, for example, if a youngster chose to do, for example, sales, he got some stock and he was selling, and then he got his profits and whatever, then we see that, okay, this youngster is very well motivated in this field, then maybe he must focus on business management, inshallah. Or maybe we have someone who would like to do data capturing in the office, and they are very well with the corporate world, and this can push them, inshallah, to do that as a career or push that towards being a career for themselves, inshallah, in the future. Instead of pushing them to do something whereby after 15 years of schooling, then to just hear the child complain that they have wasted their time and they have no skill whatsoever. Again, I'm emphasizing back on the point that our current educational system needs to be evaluated, needs to be aligned to the realistic points of life. What am I trying to say here is that after the 15 years, because now it's 15 years, a child starts at triple R at the moment. So triple R, you go to grade R, that's 3 years. You go from grade 1 to 12, that's another 12 years, and that's 15 years already in school. Then you add about 4 more years, 3, 4, or even 5 at some different institutions. Then 20 years of schooling, and the child doesn't have a skill, subhanAllah. So let's now help, inshallah, for the parents, most importantly, help navigate our children's future through such programs, inshallah, especially in the holidays. Again, holidays, yes, the children are supposed to be resting, but make it beneficial for them also. They rest while learning valuable skills, and programs like this, inshallah, which will be running through, inshallah. So this is the initiative, the pilot of the project, and it will recur all holiday seasons. And December will be big because it's longer, and we know many companies will be short-staffed, etc. So they will be coming up and asking for assistance, inshallah, and that will be provided with all the collaborations which is there. So for any information, you can call Brother Elrich Abdullah. The number is on the screen on 073-495-7504, or Brother Yaqub Damir Sab, 078-172-1320. And subhanAllah, another amazing thing is that the two brothers' contacts are also entrepreneurs in their own fields. Brother Abdullah runs his own cleaning company, and Brother Yaqub has his pool maintenance company also. And they use all those proceeds to develop the community of the Kabila at Madina Nurul Huda. SubhanAllah, may Allah subhanahu wa ta'ala grant us the ability to understand the importance of such points and programs so that we can push for a better future, especially for our kids, the youngsters, the youth who are our future. And let's make sure that we raise them well. It is Thursday evening, inshallah, and we should remember to read a lot of durood upon the creators of mankind, sallallahu alayhi wa alihi wa barik wa sallim. Read the Surah Al-Kahf, inshallah. Ask Allah subhanahu wa ta'ala for protection from the ways of life which are creeping in, which are pulling us away from our sense of iman, sense of haqq, the truth which is to Allah subhanahu wa ta'ala. And please keep our brothers and sisters in your du'as throughout the world, Palestine, Myanmar, Bangladesh, Somalia, Sudan, Kenya also, there's some underlying problems we're finding in each and every country. Congo also, the silent giant, which people are not saying much about. And may Allah subhanahu wa ta'ala make it easy for them and grant them stability and success, inshallah ta'ala. Until we meet again, inshallah, next week, Thursday evening, inshallah, we'll try and have a special program for Quran next week. There is a program that should be in a few days. There should be posters flying around regarding the Quran program and clear off, inshallah ta'ala. Great lineup, inshallah, and amazing setup, inshallah ta'ala. Please do stay tuned as the information will be relayed along the week, inshallah. Once again, from Yunus Kawanga here at the Salam Media Studios with my main man Sadiq, who's the studio operator, we say assalamu alaikum wa rahmatullahi wa barakatuh.
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1: Bismillah, alhamdulillah, wa salatu wa salam ala rasulillah. Welcome to the show. This is Call to Guidance with your host, Yunus Kawanga. And it is the show that we talk about everything that deals with da'wah and community development. And on the da'wah perspective tonight, inshallah, we'll be looking at the National Open Mosque Day, which is going to be, inshallah, from next week on the 24th, going up. And many masajids, mosques around South Africa have joined this amazing, amazing initiative, which is ran by SEMNET, inshallah, the South African Muslim Network. And on this, inshallah, will be joining me is Dr. Faisal Suleiman, who is the chairperson of SEMNET and also is the president of the Islamic Medical Association of South Africa, also known as IMASA, inshallah. Dr. Sab, jazakum Allah khairah for giving some of your time. We know you're very busy at the meeting and you took your time to be with us. Jazakum Allah khairah and welcome to the show.
3: Assalamu alaikum, assalamu alaikum wa barakatuh, and thank you for having me. It's only a pleasure.
1: It is a pleasure indeed for us, alhamdulillah, to have such an esteemed community role player with us, inshallah, sharing some of the jewels and the beautiful gems of da'wah on this perspective of having an open mosque day. Interesting, the naming also of the beautiful occasion. If Dr. King, inshallah, take us back to what does it mean to have an open mosque day, and what was the main sense of starting such a beautiful initiative, inshallah?
3: Yeah, so, you know, a few years ago, I looked at people doing different things on Heritage Day. You know, Afrikaners have those traditional dresses and their poikikos. A lot of the Hindu community has their dancing and their chanting and their dressing. Other communities have traditional, like for example, in KZN, the Zulu dances, etc., etc. And I thought, what is it that the Muslim community can do? And because we're also not a homogenous community, I mean, our Muslim community is made up out of Indians, coloreds, Malays, black people, foreigners, locals, Indian diaspora, Somalis, etc. So it'd be very much more difficult to do only a day related to culture, because you have Arab culture, Indian culture, African culture. Oh, and within the Arabs, the Egyptians are here, the Turks are here, etc., etc. But I thought, what could we do that would resonate across the community, but more importantly, attract non-Muslims to come and engage with us? You know, often Heritage Day is like Bride Day. You know, you're either chilling if you're not working, and some people drink themselves the night before, and others just have a bride or go to the beach. So I looked, you know, at different things. And then, of course, we know that post 9/11, overseas, these open days, in other words, you open the masjid on a specific day or time to invite people of other faith groups to come to the masjid, meet Muslims. And very often for them, it's the first time meeting a Muslim, having a chat in a social way, not a formal, you know, at work or at school, a principal, something like that, but just a social chat in a masjid, get a tour of the masjid. And so I thought that would be a good thing. And that's why we chose Heritage Day as part of our contribution to heritage and culture. And we looked at it and we thought 2 to 4 would be good, because no matter what time of the year it is, even if it is Ramadan, you're not really disrupting the masjid between 2 and 4 o'clock. It's convenient for everybody, like I said, even in Ramadan. And if people want to stay, and we've seen this very often in many masajid, people have wanted to stay and watch the salah. So many masajid people have stayed on to watch the Asr salah, for example. So we looked at that, and then we looked at some of the programs being done overseas. And essentially, the format is very simple. It's a meet and greet. You know, hello, how are you? You know, have a cup of tea. Go into the masjid, show them what a masjid looks like. Show a demonstration of wudu. Have a small presentation. Have charts in the masjid. Have posters in the masjid. Have someone there who can talk to them. Question and answer session. Then some food. A lot of the masjids throw in, and overseas, and even here, they'll have henna, people putting on henna or blood pressure testing, blood sugar testing, and you can then add on the activities. But essentially, it's about coming to the masjid. And we found, you know, from the feedback, you see, a lot of people, even though they may be working with a Muslim, religion is not something you talk about much at work. There's clearly, we know from experience, and all of us know the stereotyping of Muslims in the movies and TV and what they think of Islam. And then now with what happens in the Middle East, it's all of lumped together, suicide bombings, terrorists, we all anti-Semitic, and we want to convert the world at force, etc. So, you know, 1800 years of cultural imperialism, of propaganda, have formed some significant stereotypes, which you don't find out from. Trust me, from our experience over many years, someone who you think knows a little bit about Muslims because you have Muslims in your school, you're a principal and you have Muslim kids in your school. And I've had this from my own experience in a school where I was on the governing body for many years, where my children were. And you think, they know a little bit about Islam. And then when you chat to them or you invite them to the mosque and the questions they answer, you realize, you know, I remember some time back, someone who said to us, when we saw the inside of the mosque and we explained why the direction is towards Mecca, etc., and said, I thought you all pray to this box, this huge cube, you know. And the stereotypes like that are bound. So we found, even in the suburb where I live, people who lived around the mosque, who came into the mosque, had a look at it, asked questions, felt free, because now it's a public holiday, you're in a chilled atmosphere, you can ask questions you may not want to ask someone at work, you're embarrassed, or you feel, oh, it's too sensitive a subject to ask. But here you ask it, you know. So that was the main purpose of it. And alhamdulillah, for those mosques that have participated, it's been pretty successful. There have been a lot of people who've actually taken the shahada on this day, wonder, mashallah. What we do say, though, is two things, more or less. One is, in as much as I'm a very vocal pro-Palestinian activist, and activists, you know, whether it's Kashmir or what's happening in Bangladesh, etc., we say to people on this day, leave out politics, don't talk politics, whether it's local politics, whether it's international politics. For many people, this is their first encounter with Muslims on a social scale, because we don't mix with them in other circumstances, whether because of food, alcohol, you know, going to a bar, going to a soccer match, etc. A lot of them, this is the first time. So that's the one thing. We also say to them, don't knock down any religion. I mean, you don't want to be talking, there's 5,000 errors in the Bible on this day. It's a meet and greet. Hello, how are you? This is what Islam is. This is what we believe in. We're no different to you. We also worried about our school homework, and we also worried about the economy and unemployment and crime and prostitution and drugs and all of this. But we have our own set of values. So this is not a day to be proselytizing. This is not a day to tell people what's wrong with their religions. This is not a day to force people to become Muslim. It's the first step in a long journey. And I think that is sort of the crux of what we're trying to get to across to the masjids. Meet and greet, hello, you take your name down, your email, you want more information, contact SEMNET. We'll put you in touch with the right person. You have Qurans present, you have Dawah material present, take something, take home, you know, but non-offensive stuff. Like I say, you don't want to be putting stuff that tells them, you know, what's wrong with them. That's not how you start someone's journey to Islam. So that basically was the, and for us, it was breaking down those barriers, because people have weird misconceptions about Muslims, about Islam. So, you know, this is a very good opportunity. And in many cases, many women and many masajid have never seen, Muslim women have never been into a masjid. And we found that, you know, this open day was also an opportunity for the local Muslim woman to come and see what their own local masjid looks like, ironically. So alhamdulillah, it's been pretty successful. Clearly, we'd like to have many more mosques. Our aim is eventually, inshallah, to have a mosque open in every large town, every large city, more, you know, a few more in the large cities. But at least somewhere on Heritage Day that a non-Muslim can say, okay, let's just go to the mosque. Let's go see what the Muslims are about. Let's go have a samosa. Let's go have a cup of tea or a soft drink. Let's go have henna. Before, you know, to come and see what their own local masjid looks like, ironically. So alhamdulillah, it's been pretty successful. Clearly, we'd like to have many more mosques. Our aim is eventually, inshallah, to have a mosque open in every large town, every large city, more, you know, a few more in the large cities. But at least somewhere on Heritage Day that a non-Muslim can say, okay, let's just go to the mosque. Let's go see what the Muslims are about. Let's go have a samosa. Let's go have a cup of tea or a soft drink. Let's go have henna. Before, you know, previous experience, if I give an example, scarf tying.

0: be successful. And believe me, I've seen it, you know, over the years. It really does break down barriers for people who live around the mosque.
1: MashaAllah. No, MashaAllah, SubhanAllah. Dr. Sawi, you've said a lot of points, which I believe all of us actually do resonate with, because these are our day-to-day, not struggles as such, but what we experience, especially for those who work in environments where we have mixed cultures and people from different backgrounds. And this is exactly the point, that most of their knowledge is encompassed with a lot of misconceptions, obviously because of social and mainstream media, which paints and taints the name of Islam. And interesting, one thing that you've also mentioned regarding that, it is also not just for the non-Muslims, but also for the Muslim women folk in our communities who have not, some of them since Allah knows when, they haven't actually accessed the masjid. And this becomes like a tour for themselves also to understand that. And SubhanAllah, yeah. We also had took part also in one open day a couple of years back. And one of the person was asking about, where is the stone? So when they came to the masjid, they started asking about the stone. So in my mind, I was like trying to understand, what are they talking about? And he said, no, he read somewhere that each masjid has a stone, a black stone. And I said, no, that's only found in Makkah, in the Kaaba. Yeah. And explaining
0: this. Absolutely. Yeah, and you'll be amazed at the misconceptions and the thoughts that, you know, who we pray to, and our God is different to their God. Like, it's not as if we believe there's just one God. Or, of course, then the bigger things are the bigger ones, suicides, yeah. Bombings, terrorism, you know, all the things, this mutilation of the genitals in some cultures. And people believe that to be, you know, originating in the Quran. I mean, you know, the propagandists call this Quran a terrorist manual, and it's as if in there. And yet when they meet us, and you see, the whole idea is to show them that we also assemble human beings like you with the same interests and worries and concerns and sicknesses and everything else. But we have a set of values, and our values don't, our religion teaches us not to you know, exclude other people, that sort of thing. So yeah, it's a wonderful opportunity. It's a social atmosphere. And I'm hoping people who are listening, clearly there's only a few days left, but it's not too late to even organize your masjid. You don't need a lot of things. But as I like to emphasize, because we have seen it in one or two places, it's not a day for proselytizing. It's not a day for going into depth about Islam on people's first encounter. Nor is it a day to be, you know, telling people what's wrong with them or politics of any kind. Because what happens then is emotions get raised. You get distracted from the actual reason for the mosque open day, and it becomes a bit tense.
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1: 100%. I mean, it also leads back to the basics of the Sunnah, which is when the Prophet ﷺ used to invite people over, the one ayah he used to quote was that, Ta'alaw ila kalimatin sawa, let's come together to that word which unites us, which is obviously believing in Allah subhanahu wa ta'ala. Then everything else comes on later when people start understanding more about Islam. So that right now, yeah, the main point is to focus on what is the foundation and fundamentals of deen, and people to understand what Islam is, away from all the misconceptions that they're trapped in. So the next point, inshallah, will be to understand for those people who are interested, Dr. Sabra, in terms of joining to be part of this national program, how would it be for them now in order to register? Inshallah, I'll just display one of the posters that Dr. Sab sent me. Doctor can also explain the process, inshallah, of how to get on the database and be able to host on this day, inshallah.
0: Yeah, so what we do is we go out into the media spaces. So, for example, there's a masjid in Ladysmith that is having it, but they always found that it's easier for them to have it on the weekend. So they, instead of having it on Tuesday, they're having it on the weekend. So we then will, our staff will go around Ladysmith from here, from Durban, and look at the social media posts in Ladysmith and post their poster, for example, to the radio stations, the local radio stations, the community radio stations, the local newspapers, etc., and Ladysmith, and say, Ladysmith is having this, come and join. And similarly, we make the list available to the newspapers, to the radio stations, of which mosques are taking part.

0: So, you know, and so that way there's excess. Inshallah, when we have a lot more mosques on board, we even want to make it available to tourism South Africa. You know, I was overseas one day on the French national holiday. And when the tour guides tell you, right, these are the things to do, well, today is a French holiday. So you must, the right thing to do is to go visit the French museum and the French this and French that. And that's part of your tourism. And so we need to reach that part that if the tourists in South Africa in Cape Town or in Johannesburg, they should look in their tourist guide and say, okay, Heritage Day, there's a mosque open. They may not have a mosque in their country, but a mosque that's acceptable if they are somewhere in Europe or, you know, wherever, the very huge country, United States, there may be no mosque near them. Suddenly they're on holiday and say, oh, there's a mosque open. What the hell? Let's just go look at the mosque. So we make this list available. You know, it's very easy. Masjids are easy to get hold of us, info@samnet.co.za or on our website, all our telephone numbers and, you know, Twitter and all of that. But usually WhatsApp and email are the best. And, you know, we send you information, we give you guidelines how to do it. And alhamdulillah, it's a matter of getting a few people in the masjid together. Normally, the masjids put banners across in the masjid, you know, a week before. Some print pamphlets, some go onto the social media and make posters, which get posted on community group and WhatsApp groups, Facebook, etc., that you advertise that your mosque is going to be open. Many masjids, as I said, print pamphlets beforehand and go give it out in the shopping centers, in the schools, etc., police station. So it's a matter of getting a few people together, getting the trustees and the imam to agree to do it. Alhamdulillah, this year, with the Imam Development Program, it's 12 African countries that are joining in as well. It's not only South Africa. Through the Imam Development Program and their imams, there'll be masjids in 12 African countries that will be taking part as well. Alhamdulillah. So, you know, easy, get hold of Samnet. We'll send you the material. We work with IPCI as well, and they generally will post you Qurans and some material to give out. It's quite simple, you know, a two-hour program, meet, greet. So anyone who's still interested, it's not too late. I mean, you still have almost a few days to organize it, and it's not complicated. The biggest part is getting the word out into the community and attracting visitors. But, you know, we have to make the effort. You know, and like Allah subhanahu wa ta'ala commanded Hazrat Ibrahim, you know, you give the azan, I'll send the people. You know, and of course, when he first gave the azan, there weren't many people around. And today, of course, the Kaaba is surrounded by millions. So it's our duty to do that. For those, you know, I also want to say for those who are concerned about the permissibility of it, the fatwas, we have fatwas even from Zakaria Park, from UQSA, from overseas scholars, you know, Mufti Zubair Bayat, Maulana Bam, all of them in favor, who are quite happy with this program. And Zakaria Park themselves have said it's permissible to have this for dawah purposes. So there's no issue whether it's permissible or not, whether, you know, non-Muslims, are permitted to enter the mosque or not. Of course, they are. We've never found that people come in miniskirts. The people who come know they're coming to a masjid. They invariably dress very conservatively. If you want to, you can have scarves available for them. Last year, and where we are, someone donated scarves, and scarves were donated. People wore it, and they were fascinated and tied it. The woman, and they took it home. You know, so make a day of it. It breaks down relationships. It promotes intercommunal harmony. And so clearly permissible, not difficult to organize. Probably the hardest part is getting the word out into the community. And if you do that with good intentions, and you know, we also found that it grows. People who come one year, when we first started, 2014, 2015, somewhere there, you know, only few masjids came on board, few visitors. But alhamdulillah, those masjids today get big crowds. Word has gone out. People come for the biryani, or they come to see what the mosque looks like inside out of curiosity. Whatever it is, our job is to open the door. Last one out, Allah gives the hidayah.
1: 100%, subhanAllah. And once again, just to revise, Dr. Saab gave us the contact details for those who are interested, inshallah, in being part of this. So it's the info@samnet.co.za
0: Yes.
1: And @samnet_sa also on Instagram. And
0: yes.
1: inshallah,
0: And
1: there's
0: of
1: a
0: course,
1: lot.
0: on our website is the WhatsApp number as well. I'm terrible with numbers, I forget it, but I can look it up quickly. But I know it's in 084-33-33-979, I think. But, you know, just look it up and you can comfortably WhatsApp us. And we can try and help even at this late stage, see what we can do. If anyone wants to join in now.
1: Yeah, and one thing I really liked, Dr. Sobhi, you mentioned how IDP also is helping this initiative. And that just tells us how important it is to collaborate wherever we can.
0: Absolutely.
1: We can't have the whole cake, you know. I've always believed
0: that. And we don't have the skills, we don't have the networks, you know, and others do. And our job is to facilitate, to try. And alhamdulillah, you know, even if someone wants to do it on their own, you know, nobody has a monopoly on dawah. Nobody has a monopoly on anything. We are like candles lighting another candle. It doesn't, as they say, you light one candle, lights another, it doesn't take away the light from the first candle. So 100%. Even if people on their own do it, whether on Heritage Day, whether later on plan for a month from now, on a Sunday afternoon, open the masjid, invite people, this is dawah.
1: Subhanallah. Jazakumullah khaira, Dr. Sabir. It's really been an interesting talk, and we hope that many people, inshallah, will get in touch in this beautiful initiative. And may Allah subhanahu wa ta'ala grant a lot of barakah and success in
0: Ameen.
1: It. And really, Jazakumullah khaira for giving us this opportunity.
0: Thank you, Jazakallah, to you for giving us the opportunity, and always a pleasure to come on. But inshallah, we look forward to people. Oh, the other thing I should have mentioned is, if you are near a mosque that is open on Heritage Day or any other day, you be the da'i. Take your pedal friends, your friends from school, your children's parents from the school, the principal, the local police station captain, go and invite people. Bring along people, your friends from work or your colleagues from work or your neighbors. Every person, bring one person. You know, what a pleasure.
1: No, inshallah. Jazakumullah khairan. Assalamu alaikum wa
0: rahmatullah. Wa rahmatullahi wa barakatuh.
1: Alhamdulillah. Now, that's the SEMNET, inshallah, having a national mosque open day, inshallah, from the 24th, from the Heritage Day onwards, and some having it on that weekend on 28th, inshallah. Again, if you need more information, you go info@semnet.co.za on the email. And you can also follow them on the Instagram, which is @semnet_s, inshallah. And the phone number is 031-207-4223, inshallah. Let's take a break right now, inshallah. And when we come back, we are discussing the holiday job and entrepreneurial program, which is run by Nurul Huda. Subhanallah, always speak about Nurul Huda with such fervor and such enthusiasm, because the work that they're doing from their humble beginnings, it's just amazing. Based in the cabin, inshallah. Joining us later will be our brother Elrich Abdullah Brown, inshallah. Stay tuned as we take a break.

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Salam Media. 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

0: السلام عليكم ورحمة الله وبركاته. أهلا وسهلا ومرحبا بكم. Tuesday morning, my beloved wonderful listeners of Salam Media, our beloved wonderful listeners of Sa'atus Salam, the time of peace. My name is Arafat bin Ibrahim Hatia. That's me. I will be with you, inshallah, from now, this morning until 6:45. Inshallah. Ameen. And of course, not forgetting our beloved brother Sadiq. He's looking cool this morning, mashallah. I see you were very early this morning. What happened? The Uber came early this morning. Yeah, he sees. I actually thought, I'm looking at my time and I'm seeing my beloved brother Sadiq is calling me. I say, okay, he must be at the studio already. So yeah, he was early this morning. Allah subhanahu wa ta'ala keep him always good, keep you always healthy. Ameen. And keep you always physique and fit. And as usual, your beautiful smile, my beloved brother Sadiq. You and I need to go for a nice lunch. How's it? Brother Sadiq, come on. You and I need to go for the menu is on me. I'm offering you for the lunch. You know, I had a habit when when our other engineer was here, that was Hafiz Shuaib. Yeah, so myself and him, when we used to come early in the morning, we used to bring biscuits and we used to have our tea, you know, yeah. So I think maybe I must start that with Brother Sadiq. Yeah, I used to have my rooibos tea every morning, just before I go live on the airwaves of Salam Media, you know. So, but now because me and Sadiq, we don't travel together, then, of course, I'm coming from Lanesia, he's coming from, I don't know, until now, I don't know what area is that, where Brother Sadiq stays. I don't know if it's Omondi, if it's Robertson, what area is that, by the way? Okay, he says Southdale, yeah. I don't know what area is it. I've never been there. Yeah, I think the only time I've been there is just by dropping my beloved engineer, our beloved good brother, mashallah, brother Sadiq. It's such a beautiful morning, quiet, serene, peaceful, sukoon morning. Can you feel it, my beloved, wonderful listeners of Sa'atu Salam? This morning, I think I woke up about three times. I woke up about 12:30, then I went back to sleep. Then I woke up around 3:15. Okay, yeah, 3:15. Then my alarm went on. Then, then I went back to sleep. Then I woke up about 3:30. Yeah. So it's such a nice, beautiful morning. No, genuinely, my beloved, wonderful listeners of Sa'atu Salam. It's such a nice, beautiful I know yesterday was very cold because when I left work yesterday morning, I could actually see on my way home, you could see the grass and, you know, like the the sand or the forest on the side of the road, you can see it was like ice. So it was a bit cold yesterday. Apparently, they say it was 4 degrees yesterday morning. Yeah, this morning it's cold also, but not that cold. Maybe because I had a heater in the car. But alhamdulillah, we should not complain. It's a beautiful, mashallah, Tuesday morning. Yawm al-Thulatha, the 20th of Safar. Hey. Safar is finished, Brother Sadiq. Hey, I tell you, Ya Allah, it's going quick. 20th of Safar, 1448. Which is also the 4th of August, 2026. 10 more days left for the beautiful month of Safar to leave us. Then is Rabi'ul Awwal. Allahu Akbar. Then is Rabi'ul Akhir. Then is Jumad al-Ula. Then is Jumad al-Ukhra. Then is Allahumma barik lana fi Rajab. then he's وشعبان, then he's وبلغنا شهر رمضان. See how it's going? You see how quick it's going, my beloved, wonderful listeners of Sa'atu Salam. Yesterday I'm telling my beloved son that the year is finished. We've got 3 months left. August, September, October, November. If you look at it, Brother Sadiq, it's finished. My beloved, wonderful listeners of Sa'atu Salam. You remember when we started the year 2026, we still said, we made a small dua, we made our niyat, we made our intention. We said, oh Allah, we don't know what's heading and what's coming to us this year of 2026. Even when we started the year, beautiful year, 1448, we also made dua, we made intention, and we said and we asked Allah subhanahu wa ta'ala that, oh Allah, we don't know what's heading for each and every one of us this year, but oh Allah, you make this year beautiful. Oh Allah, you don't test us in this year. Oh Allah, you don't test us with any poverty, with any accident, with any sickness, with any illness. We even made dua that, oh Allah, protect our children. Don't take our kids now. Give them a beautiful, lengthy, beautiful life. Remember we made that dua, you know. Now I'm looking at it. I'm actually seeing now. I say, oh Allah, we're already in August. The English calendar is coming again, once again, to an end. It's going quick, my beloved listeners of Sa'atu Salam. When you woke up this morning, you knew why you were waking up. You knew why you were waking up, my wonderful listeners of Sa'atu Salam. So it's a nice morning. How are you doing? How's the moods? How's the moods? Are you guys good? Are you guys mashallah? Are you guys positive? Are you guys feeling alhamdulillah? Yeah, Brother Umar Khan says, Malana, shukr, we are good. Shukr, we are doing well. It's a bit of a wet day, but alhamdulillah. Hey, don't say that. Is it raining there in Ireland, Brother Umar Khan? Yesterday, a friend of mine was telling me, Malana, when last did we get rain, Brother Sadiq? I think 1 month, 2 months ago, I don't know. Yeah, I think so. When last did you guys get a beautiful rain in Durban, PE, in Cape Town? I think we had, I don't know. I think we had maybe about a month back. Yeah, about a month back. Maybe 2 months. I don't know, somewhere there. Yeah. Well, Brother Umar Semalana, I believe it's clear conditions there in Johannesburg. It's getting better. It's getting better. Alhamdulillah, alhamdulillah, alhamdulillah. I cannot complain, but it's getting better. But I cannot wait for this winter to just to leave us. Oh, it's too much. It's too much for me. Yesterday, I was actually limping. I came to work this morning as Brother Sadiq. I'm actually limping, you know. So Brother Sadiq maybe is thinking it's my gout. I don't even know if it's my gout or not. But my knee is, oh yalla, it's bad. Maybe I should have worn a knee guard, but a lot of pain. I'm like limping. I don't know. I don't think it's gout, because if it was gout, I know my leg would have been swollen, but it's not. I think it's this winter, ya Allah. You know, this winter is, I don't like winter, ya Allah. But we just have to go with the flow, my beloved, wonderful listeners of Sa'atu Salam. Sister Miriam Alge from Morningside, Sister Rukaya Khan from Bayview in Durban, Brother Faisal from Lands South. He's asking me here, Molana Arafat, what time do you actually wake up? I set my alarm clock for about 2:30. 2:20, somewhere there, 2:30. So by the time I jump off my bed and I wake up, it's about 2:45, 3:00, then at least I have about an hour left with my ibadat, you know. So yeah, some people maybe they wake up just 30 minutes before Salatul Tahajjud ends. Some people maybe wake up 1 hour. Some people may wake up maybe last 10 minutes. It depends, of course. It depends up to you. But there's a lot of people that wake up for Salatul Tahajjud. I know I've got a few listeners in Port Elizabeth. They just don't like to send me messages. But I say, Molana, we are with you every morning. We're tuning in and we're listening to you and we are with you. So when you hit the joke, we also smile, Molana Arafat. But we do want to... We do want to respond, but we keep ourselves back. No, it's nothing wrong. Of course, you can do that. But as long as you guys are with me, mashallah, on this beautiful Tuesday morning. Ma from Azadville, She's with us this morning, Brother Ismail from Robochem, Brother Ashraf from Mayfair West. Brother Umar says here, Molana, it's drizzling conditions, 90% chance of rain. Yeah, that's in Ireland, by the way, in Ireland. Yeah, I don't know when there. The rain is going to come, I know. The rain definitely, inshallah, thumma inshallah, it should come. Sister Zinat and Gulambai from Hoodest, Sister Yasmin Kaji from Kimberley. And this, they're inviting me so many times to go to Kimberley, ya Allah. I need to make time, inshallah. Sister Tasneem Hefaji from Central Town in Durban. Sister Zuleika Shakil from Kenya. Brother Ashraf, he says, Molana, thumbs up. We were due also this beautiful Tuesday morning. We also woke up very early, Molana Arafat. But we get tired now and then. It's good. It's good. I always say that when you want something in life, make fikr, isn't it? Make that little sacrifice. Make that little mehnat. Make that little effort. Yeah. If you want, for example, I'm saying, if you want to be part of the tahajjud, wake up in the morning. Make that little, burn that little qurbani, my beloved, wonderfulness. Isn't it saying the month of Ramadan, you have to burn yourself? Yeah. Sister Hasina Rifai, she's with us this morning. Sister Shaida Hussein from Sherwood. I see the sisters from Australia, Sydney and Perth. They sing La Baik wa Sa'adik. They with us. Ahmed Ali from Phoenix. Sister Yumna from London, UK. Sister Aisha Khan from Silver Glen. She says, Molana, hope you're doing good. Allah Ta'ala fill your life with the tranquility, with sukoon, with khair, with peace, with happiness in every aspect of life, and grant you a beautiful soulmate. I mean, that's a very, very beautiful dua. Jazakumullah khair, Sister Aisha Khan. So from Silver Glen. Yesterday, all my friends were telling me, says, Molana, we heard your podcast. So you were speaking about being lonely, and you were speaking about what's going to happen if you don't have a companion, and what's going to happen when you reach that old age. So they all were gunning me down yesterday. All my buddies, my school friends, my madrasa friends, my Darul Ulum friends. So they were my soccer friends as well. So they were telling me, say, Molana, we heard your podcast. So they were telling me, Molana, if you're not going to get married, we're going to find you a soulmate. I say, no. When I'm ready, I'm going to tell you guys, inshallah. Allah subhanahu wa ta'ala knows. Allah knows. I can say I'm ready tomorrow. I can say I'm ready next week. I can say I'm ready next year, whatever. But when the time is day, the time is day. Allah subhanahu wa ta'ala grant you afia and khair and a solution to all your problems and challenges. Ameen, ameen, ameen, ameen, ameen, ameen, thumma ameen. And of course, Malana Arafat, please include that in your du'as as well. Ameen, Sister Aisha Khan from Silver Glen. Sister Aisha Khan was telling me, I think, day before yesterday. I don't know if the listeners heard. I think it was, it is Sister Fatima from Palmview. I don't know if the listeners, do you guys remember Sister Fatima from Palmview? She also, she's one of our ardent listeners. She used to listen to me when I was at CII, and she used to listen to me when I was at Merkaz Sahaba. Sister Fatima from Palmview. I don't know, I received a message. I'm just seeing here. And they said that, they said that Sister Fatima from Palmview, they, I don't even heard about it, Brother Sadiq. They say they kidnapped her son, and they burned the son alive. I don't know. I don't know if the listeners heard of it. I'm just checking. I received that message. Man, they were telling me, Molana, do you know for... I said, yes, I know Sister Fatima from Palmview. We might just give her a call. And they say that they found her son in what place was this, they told me, in fact they told me, and they say they found him they burnt him or the car or something like that. They kidnapped him or they hijacked him, something like that. And then she had to go there. What place was it? I think it was in Limpopo, I think so. I stand for correction. Allah subhanahu wa ta'ala grant him the highest stage in Jannatul. You know, in South Africa, I don't know. Ya Allah. I don't know. There's so many things happening. I must tell you this, Brother Sadiq. Yeah. I must tell you this. Listen to this, my beloved, wonderful listeners of Sa'atu Salam. Yesterday, yeah, you know, remember, I used to tell you that every day, it's like South Africa is full of news and views, breaking news and this is happening and that is happening and this one got shot and this one got burned and this one got hijacked and this one got robbed and this one got, you know, this is South Africa. So every day there's something that's happening. So yesterday, I don't know if you heard, Sadiq, yesterday, this youngster, listen to this, my beloved, wonderful listeners of Sa'atu Salam, this youngster, he took the gun, right? And he was, I don't know. I think he shot once, twice. He was just shooting with the gun. Yesterday morning, here in near Lanesia, in El Dorado Park. Right. Yesterday afternoon, he and his girlfriend were sitting together and he was busy playing with the gun. I don't know what happened. And he shot his girlfriend on the face. It was bad. Brother Sadiq, the bullet went underneath the chin, hit the face, damaged the face, open. Oh, ya Allah, it was bad. Yesterday, I'm not talking about 2 days ago, 3 days. Yesterday, it was bad. They rushed the girl to hospital, but the girl passed away. She didn't make it. And eventually this guy had to surrender. He had to give himself in. He gave himself in. And it was sad. It was bad. Bad. Apparently he's saying that he didn't know the gun had one up or the chamber. The chamber took the bullet one up. Or I don't know. Whatever happened, but this was yesterday. And how I know this is actually, it's a friend of mine, a friend's friend. This happened yesterday. And this guy, he took the gun and he was playing in front of his girlfriend and he was pointing the gun at her and I don't know how it happened, that bullet, the gun went off and it shot her on the face and it was bad. And she passed away. It was, I tell you, I don't know. And eventually this guy had to give himself in, and currently now he's behind bars. And I'm telling to all my friends yesterday, say, this guy is going to sit. This is murder, you know. So it's so sad. So what I'm trying to tell you, my beloved, wonderful listeners of Sa'atu Salam, is that South Africa, every day is something new, isn't it, Brother Sadiq? Every day there's something new. Maybe there's an accident, or maybe somebody got bumped. I mean, I was coming this morning to work after I spoke to Brother Sadiq, and I seen the police. The police were standing on the side of the road. And guess what? There was a car. I think it was Hyundai or that i10 or i20 hit a rock. Bad. And I just seen. But of course, I think it happened early this morning. I seen that, the truck that come and fetches the car. That electronic truck, whatever. Yeah. But you see what I mean, my beloved, wonderful listeners of Sa'atu Salam. You're waking up in the morning. You're speaking to Allah subhanahu wa ta'ala. You're getting ready to work. You don't even know what's waiting for you, my beloved. That's why every morning, whenever we start the show, I always say, thank Allah subhanahu wa ta'ala. Let's correct our niyat. Let's correct our intention. Let us make shukr to Allah subhanahu wa ta'ala. You are listening to me. You woke up this morning. Your ears are well. Your eyesight is good. You still can speak. You still can hear yourself. You still can taste your food. You you still can walk. You know what I mean? You have that energy. You know, you've got your strength. You've got your taqat. You see, when I tell you, thank Allah subhanahu wa ta'ala. I came this morning. I drove, alhamdulillah. I'm walking. I'm speaking to you. I'm sitting here. I'm interacting with you. Thank Allah subhanahu wa ta'ala, my beloved, wonderful listeners of Sa'atu Salam. Yeah. My beloved sister Sue from Angola. She says, how are you, my beloved dear brother? So I heard you are, she said, what's cooking? What's happening? She's asking me what other thing, what happened to your car? Did you had a car crash? But you are okay, right? Yeah, I'm good, alhamdulillah. No car as yet. Am I right, brother Sarik? No car as yet. Carlos, yeah. So at the moment, I don't have a car. Let's see what happens, because if my car don't come back by this Friday, Sarik, then I'm in a big problem. Yeah, then I don't know. Then I'll have to make a plan. Genuinely to make a plan to come to work and that. I don't know. I'll have to see now. Make dua that inshallah my car comes back this. They say by latest inshallah, maybe by this coming Friday. Allahu subhanahu wa ta'ala knows best. Ameen. Yeah. My beloved sister Sue, she says, Malana, well, people should stop playing those stupid games. And guns are not for kids. Or for teenagers. People carrying guns must be responsible, you know. And I was actually telling my friend yesterday, I was shouting him. I'm telling him that how can a person have a gun? He doesn't even know that there's one up. How's that? Because, anyway, let's not even talk about guns. No, let's not even talk about guns because, you know, that's another topic on its own. Wallahi al-azim. We take things for granted, my beloved listeners of Sa'atu Salam. My beloved sister says, was it a bad crash? Yeah. I hit a rock, not a stone, a rock. when she came to take the picture of that rock, because we had to go back to the highway and whatever, and she actually seen the rock, she said, what a mess of rock. Yeah, I hit a rock. But anyway, Allah subhanahu wa ta'ala protected me. Brother Umar Khan says, Malana, what? They kidnapped her son. Inna lillahi. Yeah, they did. They kidnapped her son, and then I heard they burnt her son. The son passed away. They burnt the son to death. Cried the beloved country, South Africa. This is South Africa, my beloved, wonderful listeners of Sa'ad. Wallahi, this is South Africa. When I tell you guys every morning, when I come to work, I interact with you all, I speak to you all, I tell you what's up. This is South Africa, my beloved, wonderful listeners of Sa'ad to Salam. Yeah. Sister Yasmin Karim from North Beach says, Malana, ya Allah, so sad. Allah protect everyone. Allah bless him with Jannatul Firdos. Ameen. Thumma ameen. Yeah. Sister Aisha Khan from Silver Glen was telling me. She says, Malana, do you know for Sister Fatima from Palm Beach? I say, of course I know. She's our listener. He says, yeah, they kidnapped her son. And this was the thing on Sunday. They kidnapped her son and they found him there, I think, in Limpopo. He was burned to death with a car and all that. And then she had to drive down to go there. It was so sad. I must even give her a call and speak to Allah subhanahu wa ta'ala, make it easy for her. This is the life we are living in, my beloved, wonderful listeners of Sa'atu. Yes, it's here. You see, it says here, yes, it's here. Assalamu alaikum. Make dua for marhum Haider Adam. Was hijacked last night in Polokwane and set alight in the Baki. Allah Pak give Apa Fatima from Palmview and Haji Ismail Adam sabr on the loss of their second son. In Inna lillahi wa inna ilayhi raji. You see, my beloved, wonderful listeners of Sa'atu Salam. You see, Sister Iram Butul sent me this message. My beloved, wonderful listeners of Sa'atu Salam. Yeah. Alhamdulillah illadhi ahyana ba'dama matana wa ilayhin sure. Come, my beloved, wonderful listeners, wherever you are. Knock, knock, knock, knock, knock, knock, knock, knock, knock, knock. Come, my beloved, wonderful listeners, wherever you are. Alhamdulillah, الذي أحيانا بعدما ماتنا وإليه النشور. كريم الله رحيم الله حنان منان ديان غفور الله شكور الله. We praise you this morning, my beloved Allah. We praise you this morning, my beloved Allah, who has given us life, my beloved Allah. After taking it away, my beloved Allah, my beloved Allah, to you is our raising on the day of Qiyamah, on the day of judgment. Come, my beloved, wonderful listeners, wherever you are. This is South Africa. When I tell the listeners that you need to know what is happening in your own community, of course you need to know what's happening in your own community, my beloved, wonderful listeners of Saatu Salam. Yesterday there was a janaza on my street. An elderly lady passed away. There was a janaza on my street, number 52. I stay in a flat number 35. We've got about 4 or 5 flats where I live. So there was a janaza on my road, on my street. And one person asked me, they say, "Is Molana Maaf, man, do you know who passed away?" Because there were a lot of cars there. "Do you know who passed away? Who passed away? Who's the lady? Who's this?" Whatever. You need to know what's happening in your own community. You need to know what's happening, my beloved, wonderful listeners of Saatu Salam. We're not telling you that become a journalist. We're not telling you, oh, you need to become, jack of all trades. No, but at least you need to know what's happening. If somebody passed away, if somebody got ill, if somebody got sick, if somebody got badly hurt in a car crash or in an accident, you need to know what's happening. Come on, my beloved, wonderful listeners of Saatu Salam. It's not to say that, oh, Molana, we wake up in the morning and that's it, khalas, finish. You know what I mean? Lakum dinukum waliya din. For you is for you, for me is for me. You know what I mean? You do you, I do me. That's how we're living today in South Africa, my beloved, wonderful listeners of Saatu Salam. That's how we're living. Today, you just come to me and say, "Hey, you heard that person got stage 4 cancer." And then you say, "What? I didn't know." See, my wonderful listeners of Saatu Salam. Isn't it? Your own neighbor, your own neighbor will go for a triple bypass or a heart operation. You won't even come to know. This is the dunya we're living in, my wonderful listeners of Saatu Salam. Yeah. Well, I hope everybody is wide awake. We're sitting this morning, mashallah, with at least 81 messages. Yeah. Somebody says, "Molana, South Africa is bad. It's pathetic. And the corrupted government doesn't do anything." No, they don't do nothing, man. What are you talking, Javadini? They don't do nothing. They don't do nothing. You know, when we're driving, I don't know if you have experiences, Brother Sadiq. You know, when we're driving, we see the police. You see the 111, or you see the SAP, or you see the whatever. You see the police on the side of the road. You see whatever. What? It's what you think? You think if you see the police, you feel safe? Even with the police, or without the police, it's the same. It's the same. Our country, our crime will never stop. The crime will never, ever stop here in South Africa. Never. Never. Every day is a different story. They'll tell you, you'll hear this, and they'll say, "No, so many people got shot. They tried to hijack the fidelity," or they tried. Every day is a different story, my beloved, wonderful listeners of Saatu Salam. Let's go quickly for a ad break. After the ad break, our nasiha this morning, Tuesday morning, and thereafter, inshallah, after that, our Fajr Adhan, then inshallah, our ad break. Of course, this morning we have enough time for our istighfar, we have enough time for our dhikr, and inshallah, our sunnah this morning. We're speaking about the tongue. You know, the tongue has got no bones and no flesh, my beloved listeners of Saatu Salam. So be very careful. Yeah, 26 minutes to 6.
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21 minutes to 6, beautiful morning indeed, a Tuesday morning, my beloved, wonderful listeners of Sa'atu Salam. This morning, we want to speak about du'as, you know, be always in a du'a, always making du'a to Allah subhanahu wa ta'ala, always making du'a to others, my beloved, wonderful listeners of Sa'atu Salam. You know, to be righteous, to be amongst the Siddiqeen, to be amongst the Salihin, to be amongst those servants who are sincere to Allah subhanahu wa ta'ala. You never notice, or I don't know if you ever took notice, my beloved listeners, sometimes you hear there's a car accident that takes place, all right? There's a car accident that takes place, and maybe the truck goes over that car of yours, and it's smashed into pieces. The car is flat, but you come out alive. How's that? My beloved, wonderful. Yes or no? Did you ever experience it? Did you ever hear of it? Did you ever see it? I seen it. I've heard of it. I've heard so many incidents, isn't it? Sometimes maybe there's a shootout, and then the guys will come there. They will shoot 15 to 25, 30 bullets. And they will shoot this one will get shot. That one will get shot. That one will be killed. But you'll walk out of there without a bullet, without any bullet hitting you. Isn't it, my beloved listeners of Sa'atu Salam? Yeah? I've seen it. You know what's that? That is when you have the dua of people and you are a person, a sincere person. Everyone, every time people are just making dua. When I tell the listeners, keep on making dua for each other. You don't lose out anything. Nobody charges you anything. If you ask me, somebody, every day I get over 10, 20, 30, 40, 50, 90 messages. Molana Arafat, make dua for my child. Molana Arafat, I'm looking for a job. Make dua, get a good job. Molana Arafat, currently my dad is not well. He's on his last one. Every day I get messages. Do you lose anything to make dua for people? Do you lose? I'm asking you. When you are salih and when you are sincere and when you are in the protection of Allah subhanahu wa ta'ala, wallahi wa ma lam yasha lam yakun. Wallahi al-azim, the entire world can get together to harm you. They will not ever bring it to existence. You can do what you want to do. But as long as you have Allah subhanahu wa ta'ala's protection, how many times you hear head-on accident, bad. 2-3 people passed away, but nothing happens to you. How's that? You see, my beloved listeners of Sa'atu Salam, correct or not? Sometimes maybe you end up in a very bad situation, and then maybe the crooks come there, or the thieves come there. They will walk right past you. They'll walk right past.

0: bless you. They don't even see you. And then sometimes you say things you want to say, Allah, yo, I'm lucky to be alive. Ya Allah, I met up in such a bad accident and nothing happened to me. Ya Allah, you know, there was a shootout in the mall. So many people passed away, but I walked out with nothing. Not one single bullet hit me. This is, wallahi, this is the power of dua, my beloved listeners of Saatu Salam. And listen to what I'm telling you this beautiful Tuesday morning. Listen to what I'm saying. Whoever is listening to me this morning, have this habit. Always be in du'as. Make du'a for people. People will make du'a back for you. They will return your favor with du'as. If you ask me, alhamdulillah, how many people send me messages in the morning? Like now, Sister Aisha can send such a beautiful message. What a beautiful du'a mean. When I send you a message and I give you du'a, I mean, du'as are powerful, my beloved, wonderful listeners of Saatu Salam. You are always in the protection of Allah subhanahu wa ta'ala. People can come there. People want to harm you. People want to hit you. People want to lock you up. People want to put you behind bars. But if the protection of Allah is there, the du'a of people are there, nobody's going to harm you, man. Come on. Nobody's going to touch you. People, some people think, no, Malana, you talk, no, Malana. You don't have iman. Where is our yaqeen? Where is our iman, my beloved, wonderful listeners of Saatu Salam? Wallahi. People will say, yeah, you will see. You will see. You're going to lose that court case. You're going to pay so much. You're going to sit behind bars. They'll put you whatever. If Allah Ta'ala doesn't want you, then what? If you are protected with the protection of Allah subhanahu wa ta'ala, then what? Sit and think of it. The judge can look at you and the judge can tell you straight. For you, you are free. Free to go. People will say, what? See, that is the power of Allah subhanahu wa ta'ala. That is the power of dua, my beloved, wonderful listeners of Saatu Salam. You hear today of people, everyone is getting this cancer. 14 years old, 20 years old, 10 years old, whether you're 40, whether you're 60. But if Allah Ta'ala don't want you and you're in the protection of Allah subhanahu wa ta'ala, your entire zindagi, your entire life can go smooth, can go beautiful. Wallahi al-azim, can go beautiful. I mean, I've seen this where people go for interviews, right? Maybe 10 or 12 people or 13 people throughout the entire month. They go for interviews. And what happens? Your friend doesn't get accepted. Your other buddy doesn't get accepted. Or your own connection doesn't get accepted. Or your own sibling doesn't get. But everybody goes for the interview. But out of all the blues, they decided to select you. You must be wondering, why me? Why me? What do I have in me? You see, when I tell the listeners dua, keep on making dua. Make dua for your izzat. Make dua for your chastity. Make dua for your health. Make dua for your siblings. Make dua for your family. Make dua for your children. Make dua. Make dua, my beloved, wonderful listeners of Saatu Salam. How many times do we make dua a day? How many times? We've got 5 times salah, 5 times namaz a day. How many times do you yourself make dua? I mean, when I wake up in the morning, I make dua till your time. When I'm driving on my way to work, I make dua. I'm reading my istighfar. Isn't it, my beloved, wonderful listeners of Saatu Salam? Now and then we read 2 rakat salatul hajat, you're making dua as well. Now and then you're reading 2 rakat salatul tawbah, you're making dua as well. Now and then you're meeting people, you meet people and you give dua. Brother Umar Khan yesterday gave me such a nice dua last night. He sent me a message and he says, Molana, how are you? This, whatever. And he made a very beautiful dua. Do you lose out anything? You don't lose nothing. But, there's a very big but. The but is that you are in the protection of Allah subhanahu wa ta'ala. When you do what? When you make dua for others, anta kadhalik, and others will make dua for you as well, my beloved, wonderful listeners. So all of us, let's say inshallah, ameen. Have this habit of giving dua and making dua for others, and others will make dua for you as well. You get people that they are 60, 70 years old, 80 years old, no sickness, no illness, still fresh, still walking, still talking, still, you know what I mean, no stick. See, dua of people. You get other people, they're only 50, 55, 60, walking with a stick, they're on a wheelchair. You see how it is. Dua, my beloved, wonderful listeners of Saatu Salam. Don't take it for granted. People come there, they want to give you dua for you, your daughter to get married, for your son to get married. Dua. At the end of the day, when you are on this protection of Allah, when you are on a dua, the dua goes right up to Allah subhanahu wa ta'ala. And wallahi ladhi, my beloved, wonderful listeners of Sa'atu Salam, maybe you're not going to believe me, but when you have the dua of Allah and you are under the protection of Allah subhanahu, wallahi al-azim, take a qasam on Allah, 110,000, take a qasam on Allah, nobody will harm you, nothing will happen to you, my beloved wonderful listeners of Sa'atu Salam, nothing will harm you. How many times I've seen this? It comes to a roadblock, there's a roadblock and the cops and the police officer pulling every car out, everybody out of the car, and they're checking the license and they're checking your disc and they're checking this and whatever. What happened? When you come right in front of them, it's like Allah made them blind. They'll just tell you, okay, move on, go. We don't need to see you, just drive through. It happened. I seen it. That's what my asatis, my ustads, my beloved, wonderful listeners of Sa'atu Salam. That is the powerful of dua. You see, my wonderful listeners, have you ever noticed that? There's a roadblock, right? There's a roadblock and they checking every car. They stopping every car. They searching whatever they're searching for, whether they want to see your license, if it's expired, your driver's license, your disc, whatever. But when it's your turn, the police, the cops just looks at you and they say, okay, now you can go. See? Yes or no? Yes or no, my beloved, wonderful listeners of Sa'atu Salam. So this morning, we make dua that Allah subhanahu wa ta'ala keep you and I and all of us always under the protection of Allah subhanahu wa ta'ala. 10 minutes to 6, that's our nasiha this morning. Dua. Don't forget, again, I'm reminding you. Dua, dua. You meet somebody, make dua for me, man. Me, please, man. You meet your buddy, you know what? Just make dua. Allah ta'ala must give me dua. Dua, my beloved, wonderful listeners of Sa'atu Salam. Let's go for our Fajr Azan. After the Fajr Azan, our ad break. And then, inshallah, our istighfar and our dhikr.
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0: 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O Allah, Lord of this perfect call and this prayer to be established, grant Muhammad al-wasila, a high and special place in Jannah, and al-fadila, a rank above the rest of creation, and raise him to a praised platform which you have promised him.
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3 minutes after 6 South African time. What a morning. What a beautiful morning. Allahu Akbar. Allahu Akbar. Subhanallah. Subhanallah. Subhanallah. Allah subhanahu wa ta'ala accept each and everyone's good dua. You must always say that. Good dua. Use the word Allah ta'ala must accept everyone's good dua that we make for each other. Ameen, ameen, ameen, ameen, thumma ameen. Yeah, let's go on to our stuff.

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1: Time for our dhikr. Brother Sarik, you know the tone. Allahu, the one you played last time. That Allahu, Allahu. You know the tone. Yeah. Let's hear it. Let's hear it. I see Sister Nasima from Stanger says, Malana, we're still waiting for that Allahu. Whatever dhikr you guys want, you guys have to ask Brother Sadiq. Don't ask me. You know, well, I think I do have the zikrs on my USB. You know, the USB that I'm selling, so I think I do every day. So, yeah, if you guys want the zikr, you just get hold of Brother Sadiq.

0: Allah. 10 minutes after 6 South African time on this early beautiful Tuesday morning. Let's go quickly for our sunnah this morning. Our sunnah of the tongue. Remember, we're speaking about the tongue. Sins of the tongue. Nabi Karim sallallahu alaihi wasallam has prohibited us from cursing one another. Nabi sallallahu alaihi wasallam has prohibited you and I from cursing one another. Yeah, are you guys listening? Nabi sallallahu alaihi wasallam has prohibited you and I from cursing one another. And Nabi sallallahu alaihi wasallam also has prohibited ladies, sisters, women from being ungrateful to their husbands. We'll talk about this here. Let me just put a question mark here. We'll talk about this. Remind me. Remind me tomorrow to talk about this here. You know, this sunnah. Remind me tomorrow. This is our sunnah for this morning. Nabi sallallahu alaihi wasallam has prohibited you and I from cursing one another. And Nabi sallallahu alaihi wasallam also has prohibited sisters, ladies, women from being ungrateful to their husbands. That's our sunnah this morning on our sa'atu salam. Let's go for our ad break. After the ad break, we're going to put a recording of our Q&A of our beloved Fadilatul Ustad Hazrat Malana Mufti Abdullah Dukrat. Damat barakatum hafidhahullah. So remember, after the ad break will be the Q&A. It will be a recorded.
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0: Beautiful morning, my beloved, wonderful listeners of Sa'atu Salam, Yawm Thulatha. 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Oh, inshallah, you can send me a message on my personal WhatsApp number, 0713131899. Welcome our beloved, honorable, respected Fadilatul Ustad. Ustad, assalamu alaikum wa rahmatullahi wa barakatuh, Ustad.
8: Wa alaikum salam wa rahmatullahi wa barakatuh.
0: How are you, my beloved Ustad? How's your beloved family? How's your kids? How's the HIV students doing, Ustad?
8: Alhamdulillah, we are all well.
0: Somebody told me yesterday they want to be like Mufti Abdullah Tokrat. You think it's a good thing that, Ustad?
8: Bismillah ar-Rahman ar-Rahim. You must wish to be like the Nabi of Allah.
0: Allah.
8: He used to be like the Sahaba radiallahu anhum. Man kana mustannan falyastanna biman qad mat. The one who wishes to be like someone, to follow someone, should follow someone that responds the way the narration says, the Sahaba radiallahu anhum. So to wish to be like me, I don't think that's a good idea. I think we should all desire to Allah. Be like the Sahabi.
0: Yeah, Haqq Ustad. Ustad, if we say maybe I want to be my role model, I want to be like that person, is it a sin, it's a guna? Or if you're not saying like the Sahaba, you say you want to be maybe like, I'm just giving an example, Ustad.
8: Well, he's not sinful. You know, some people, their teachers do inspire them and they wish to be like the teachers. But you know, there's only one person in the world that will wish that you're better than them, and that's your father.
0: Allahu Akbar.
8: You know, and so like you can, I mean, you can, you know, the hadith, the Prophet sallallahu alayhi wa sallam said, لا حسد إلا فتنتين. There is no envy. Envy means that you wish to be like someone, except regarding two people. One is رجل آتاه الله العلم. One person that Allah Ta'ala has given knowledge. And the hadith is so clear that knowledge is not acquired on your own. It's a gift from Allah. آتاه الله العلم. And فهو يعلم, he practices upon it and he teaches it. That's one person you can be envious of, that you can wish and, you know, to be like that person. And the other is رَجُلٌ آتَاهُ اللَّهُ مَالًا. Another person who Allah has given wealth. Again, it's the same thing. Allah Ta'ala says, you didn't get it yourself, I gave it to you. And then he spends it in the path of Allah Ta'ala and spends it in that which is correct.
0: Yeah.
8: You know, sometimes you get billionaire mentality also. People have billions, but they want to keep everything for themselves.
0: Yeah.
8: And, you know, spending in the path of Allah Ta'ala. So, yes, you can be envious, you know, if you want to. And this means that you don't wish that anything be taken away from anybody. You wish that that person continues with whatever blessings Allah Ta'ala has given him and is giving him. But you also wish and desire to be like that. You know, this is not jealousy where you wish that someone else, you know, the blessings should be taken away from them and you receive those blessings. You wish to be like them. So there's nothing wrong with that. Per se, it's not an issue. But obviously, you know, when we wish and desire, we wish for the highest. And that is, we wish that we can be as close as possible to the Nabi of Allah. We follow the Sunnah. We wish and, you know, desire that we are closest to the Sahaba radiallahu anhu, who followed the Prophet sallallahu alayhi wa sallam perfectly.
0: A good man from Actonville. Ma says, yeah, my grandchild always says he wants to be like maybe Mohamed Salah or Ronaldo or Messi or, you know, is there anything wrong in this? Ma is asking, Ustad, or should we blame the parents, Ustad?
8: Yeah, that is incorrect. You know, those are soccer players. Soccer and, you know, all these things have nothing to do with Islam. And your children and your grandchildren should never wish or desire to be like them. Sometimes it's the parents, and sometimes it's the parents and grandparents. They buy the shirts for... I was... Manana, you sent me the video. That thing happened here. That incident happened here by us in Raklo.
0: Ya Allah, I didn't even know
8: that. That federal incident, you know. The Ummah is losing the plot, you know. And not the Ummah, we are losing the plot.
0: Ya Allah.
8: We are to blame also. We are involved in all these things. But no, you know, these type of desires to be like a soccer player, etc., is prohibited.
0: There's a question that came in yesterday. The listener says, asked Mufti Abdullah that can a Muslim wear a necklace, a ring, etc., that has the name of Allah written on it during her everyday life? Anonymous Ustad.
8: Well, you know, the name of Allah is sacred and it is not advisable because you enter the bathroom. So if you want to wear it on you, and, you know, when you go to the bathroom, you are very respectful, you take it off, etc., then there wouldn't be an issue keeping the name of Allah on you. There would be khair and barakah. But if you are entering the bathroom with it also, and you are entering places which are not worthy of the name of Allah Ta'ala, then no, you should not be wearing it.
0: I don't know who's the listener, Ustad, you just mentioned about Raslo. Tell Mufti Sahab there's a court case of those people that were fighting Allah Pak. Why, Ustad, why?
8: Wasting the lives away, wasting our time away, forgetting that we're going to the Akhirah. But inshallah, there is hope that Allah Ta'ala will grant us all hidayah and guidance. And those that may involve, Lord, so Allah Ta'ala, forgive us all, forgive them, and make the Ummah better, inshallah.
0: Ustaz, can one continue to make dua for a sister who has chosen another person in a marriage? Anonymous, Ustad.
8: Say that again, Mohammed.
0: He says, can one continue to make dua for a sister who has chosen another person in a marriage?
8: So, you mean you're making dua for her to marry you? But she's already married.
0: But she's already married, yeah.
8: No, how can you do that? She's married already. Leave her now to ask you making to break her marriage.
0: Yeah. I think that's a major sin, Ustad. No.
8: That's ugly to do, man. How can you make dua that Allah Ta'ala must make that lady, you know, separate from her husband and then you marry her? I think you need a psychiatrist, man.
0: Yeah, of course, of course. Ustad, there's a lengthy question. I'm just going to try and break it down. It says, I divorced my wife 3 times, not in one go. Mufti Sahab, we are living in the same house as we have an 8-year-old son. Me and my ex-wife don't see each other in the house. Mufti Sahab, if she's upstairs, I am downstairs and vice versa. It's a rented property. She has said after her iddat, she will move out to Ustad. So they're saying, is it okay that we are living in the same house? Will we be sinful? Our son is becoming a Hafizul Quran. So that's why I have not moved out from here as I wake him up in the morning. And I said to him whilst he prays, he is used to being with me, Ustad. He doesn't learn properly with his mom. Anonymous, Ustad.
8: Allah Ta'ala grant afia in this situation. Yes, it will be allowed during the iddah. But as soon as the iddah is over, she needs to move out.
0: So Ustad, you can sit in iddah in the same house with your husband.
8: As
0: meaning,
8: long as there's separation.
0: Yeah. Was that a virtue of passing away on a Friday? Brother Abubakar wants to know, what is the virtue of passing away on a Friday?
8: See, although there is some weakness to the hadith is mentioned in Tirmidhi, where the Prophet sallallahu alayhi wa sallam has mentioned that the person who passes away on a Friday, that person will be protected from the punishment of the grave. It's not a blanket rule that, you know, if you're a sinner, if you're a disbeliever, any person just like that, you pass away on a Friday and then, you know, you're free from the punishment of the grave or from the questioning in the grave. This is for someone that was good, someone that obeyed the command of Allah Ta'ala. We cannot have false hope in the mercy of Allah. That my whole life I sinned, then I die on a Friday, we say, what a thing. That's not what a thing. you know,
0: yeah, we say, what a mort, yeah, that's what we say.
8: Yeah, you know, it's not like that. You have to obey Allah Ta'ala every day. And just don't hope to die on, some people you learn them, they say, I want to die on the 27th of Ramadan, in the Rawda, on a Friday, you know, in the Masjid al-Nabawi, sallallahu alayhi wa sallam. Why that is an envious mode? If you disobey Allah Ta'ala, that will not help you.
0: The person is saying, though, then, when do you go straight to Jannah? Somebody told me Laylatul Qadr. Somebody say
8: only
0: that...
8: Only with the mercy of Allah. Only with the mercy of Allah. Allah Ta'ala accepts your good actions. It is the mercy of Allah Ta'ala that will enter you into Jannah. But you have to accept the mercy of Allah Ta'ala by being good all the time. Khayrul a'mali adwamuha wa in qalla. The Prophet sallallahu alayhi wa sallam said the best of actions are the ones that are few. You don't do a lot of it, but you are consistent. my two rakats every day, my wudu every day before I sleep. Some basics in your life that you are punctual with. Allah Ta'ala loves those actions more than just one night you wake up, play little qadr, and then you spend the whole night in the worship of Allah Ta'ala, and the rest of the year you forget about Allah Ta'ala. No.
0: Subhanallah, beautiful answer, Ustaz. So, Ustaz, if you are buried in Jannatul Baqi, they say you go straight to Jannah. Anonymous, Ustaz.
8: If you are obedient to Allah Ta'ala, not just any person, you know, there's questioning in the grave for every person. You can be buried wherever you like. Obviously, there's great virtue, you know, to die in Medina and to be buried in Medina. But that should not be the only thing in our head that, you know what, if we die, then we got salvation. Inshallah, it will be a means of salvation. The Prophet sallallahu alaihi wasallam is there, the Sahaba, the intercession will be there. But we cannot rely on that. You know, there's a hadith of the Prophet sallallahu alaihi wasallam. You know, a person that follows his desire, he doesn't obey the command of Allah Ta'ala at all. He doesn't worry about his salah, he doesn't worry about his zakat. And you know, if you look in the life of a believer, everything is excusable. If you don't have money, you don't have to pay zakat. If you don't have money and there's no safety on the road, you don't have to go for Hajj. If you are unwell, you don't have to fast, you can pay the fidya. You know, Iman, obviously, we have to have. And Salah, there is no excuse. You can be ill, you can be sick, you can be lying down, you can't walk even.
0: Sure.
8: Salah, you cannot miss.
0: Subhanallah.
8: So someone that leaves out his Salah all the time, he doesn't worry about his Salah. For example, you know, he disobeys Allah Ta'ala. Everything he does, he enjoy life. You only live once. And have a good life, disobey Allah Ta'ala, and then tamanna ala Allah. You have false hope in Allah Ta'ala. There is a fool. Even in the world, if you had to do an analogy, and you know, someone wants a certain position in life, and he does everything to go against, you know, what that position demands and deserves. And then right at the end, he says, well, I'm worthy of it. You know, I did that and I did that. But all his actions are opposite. Any person who says this, man, is upside down, man, is a fool. How can you even think like that? Exactly like that. You know, if a person is disobedient to the command of Allah Ta'ala, don't follow the command of Allah Ta'ala, and then hope in the mercy of Allah, that is foolish. If you follow the command of Allah, you follow the sunnah of the Prophet Sallallahu Alaihi Wasallam, and then you hope in the mercy of Allah, that is intellect.
0: Ustaz, I've got the listener from Escort, the river, saying that, are you saying that there is no one in Jannat, Ustaz?
8: What do you mean? I say there's no one in Jannah.
0: Are you saying that
8: people Allah Ta'ala will send to Jannah? I'm not in charge of Jannah.
0: Meaning he's asking, is there anyone in Jannah currently as we speak, or maybe after Qiyamah?
8: Yes, the arwah, the alam, you know, the barzakh.
0: Yeah.
8: The arwah in the akhirah, you know, Allah Ta'ala knows that there are many because the soul lives forever. That soul lives forever, and so definitely, of course, 100% you will. You know, there are people that are enjoying the blessings of Jannah in the barzakh. Yeah.
0: Listen to this one, Ustad. Mufti Sahib, when was the last time you went out in the path of Allah in Jamaat? It's very strange that you don't advise your Hif students to go out in Jamaat for 3 days. Ustad.
8: Yeah, I told you a couple of weeks ago, Maulana, that until they don't sort out their problems among themselves, you know, the work itself is a great effort. It's a wonderful effort, but group itself, fitna groups. They only make fitna everywhere. They go like now, you know, to ask these type of questions. This is what their life is about, just questioning other people and looking down on other people. And they only get involved in fitna. And so I, myself personally, until they're not out of the fitna, I probably spend more time than this brother in Jamaat, by the way. 1 year, 4 months, Africa. I can tell you all the places I went to. I'm not an old worker, Molana. I'm a very old worker.
0: Subhanallah.
8: The amount of fitna and fasad that there is in the world currently, I advise myself and my children to abstain. Stay away.
0: So,
8: what we do in our madrasa is none of your business.
0: Yo. Subhanallah. Well, so, Ustaz, you wouldn't advise you, maybe like how the Ustaz, the teacher, they say, no, go out maybe Friday, Saturday, Sunday. You wouldn't advise your students?
8: I wouldn't.
0: Yo. All right, let's continue before the firing questions.
8: No, let them say whatever they want to say. I'm telling you that there's too much fitna and fasad. And until they don't stop their nonsense, why must we go and get ourselves involved in all their problems? When you go, the only thing they talk about is, this one is a problem, this one is a kafir, this one is a fasik, this one is like this, judgmental to every person. I'm happy alone, alhamdulillah, my children are happy. We teach them the deen of Allah Ta'ala, and the effort has impacted many people's lives, but currently it's in a bad state. And I would definitely not send my own children to get involved in their fitna. and you know, put them in this group that looks down on everybody.
0: Let's go to the next question. We start, somebody says, from Chatsworth, can the husband put a condition in the marriage contract that his wife cannot marry after his death? From Chatsworth to start.
8: He can do whatever he wants, but when he's in the grave, his wife can do whatever she wants.
0: Sure, that's a good one. So there's no contract to start.
8: What are you worried about? Is it that you'll be dead and gone? She can get married again if she likes. In the afterlife, you'll just look the other way. You'll just say, hey, listen, you go with your other husband. I'm going to the Hurul India. But like, you don't have to worry about all these things. You'll be dead and gone. And what she does after you're gone, you've got no control over.
0: Yeah.
8: And you're not going to spork her. You know, some people, they tell their wives, if you get married again, I'll spork you. You know, I'll come in the house there and sort you out.
0: I've got Hafiz Mustafa. He says, let me have my say, dear Mufti Sab. You're always condemning Jamaat. You and Ali, you're Mufti. You're totally wrong.
8: Let's go out in Jamaat. I am not against the effort. Let me clear him, so then we can put this to bed. I am not against the effort. I've seen the effect and the impact of the effort. And there are many sincere workers. But currently, there is too much fitna in society. They are groupings. They call to the groupings more than calling to the Deen of Allah Ta'ala. Their impact is very minimal. They only impact their own people, their own circle. They are techie, and they only worry about themselves. They're not inclusive. They don't worry about other people. And even their worry is judgmental. Whether you like what I say or you don't like what I say is not my problem. But I'm telling you, I'm not condemning the effort. The effort is a great effort. But I would never, ever advise anyone currently to go because of the amount of fitna, the amount of corruption and facade and ghiba and backbiting that takes place. They will come back a bigger sinner than going out in the path of Allah Ta'ala. This is a grouping. They just want numbers. Today when the ijtima takes place, they send out 30,000, 50,000 videos of how many people came to the ijtima. Is that the objective?
0: Yeah.
8: How many people came to the ijtima? The ijtima was full. Which side of the ijtima? The tongue shop or the bayan? The ijtima was happening at the tongue shop, isn't it?
0: Sure.
8: Please don't fool yourself. Both sides, when I don't have any attachment to any of the sides. There is fitna and there is fasad, and I can make it clear a million times. I'm not against the effort. But there is too much fitna and fasad. If you want to get involved with fitna and fasad, and that's your way,
0: then
8: please join them.
0: Please join them, I see somebody's asking, Mulara.
8: Until they don't sort out the wa'in ta'ifatani min al-mu'min and doctor, wa'in ta'ifatani min al-mu'min and doctor, fa'aslihu bainahuma. You know, Allah Ta'ala speaks about this in the Quran also. And they're fighting with each other. What do you want to get involved with them? When you go there, the only thing they tell you is, Bona Nasad is like this. That's the only thing. Last night also on one of these silly groups, you know, La Ya'ni, waste of time, man. Waste of effort, waste of life. They sit and talk about things that are immaterial to the world. The world doesn't care, man. No one cares about you and your problems. Keep your problems to yourself. If you want to do the effort, do the effort. If you want to get involved in fitna, you stay in your fitna. But I would never tell someone to get involved currently. A couple of years ago, yes, I would say definitely. It is definitely, you know, a great effort. There's no doubt about it. But it's clicky and they just worried about themselves. The first people to throw you away, Manana, would be these people. You know, they can't look at someone with the eye of mercy and say, someone has made a mistake and, you know, let us assist the person and, you know, no, they throw you away.
0: Listen to this, Ustad. He says, you're always speaking bad of the elders. You're literally running our Tablighi brothers down. You need to be taken to task from Majlis. Wah! Yo.
8: What's that again?
0: He says that you're always speaking bad of the elders. You're literally running our Tablighi brothers down. You need to be taken to task from Majlis, Ustad.
8: Hey, okay, Bismillah.
0: You in problems, Ustad.
8: Bismillah, no problem.
0: Yo.
8: By the way, my elders I love. And the effort I love. But you can take me to the Majlis. You can go to any person.
0: I'll go with you, Ustad. Don't stress. We're together.
8: Yeah, the thing is that it is important to understand that you're asking me a question. You're spoiling our program.
0: Yeah, don't.
8: Ask me a question. Like, it's a personal question. personally have no issue with the effort of Tabligh, but you're spoiling our program. You want to answer questions here, but you want us to be involved in your nonsense.
0: Yeah, well said, Ustad. Well said. Ustad, is
8: stay away from all these questions, Bonana. Let them do whatever they want, whatever they feel they're doing. They are Allah's gift to mankind and to themselves. This little group of people, they think that they run the world. Let them be like that.
0: Let them be like that. Well said, Ustad. Ustad, is
8: let's not answer any more questions regarding Tabligh, please. And put me in the majlis. I'm waiting.
0: Yo. Well, sir, there's an innocent listener. I think he doesn't know. He says that I think Hazrat Maulana Ibrahim has more followers than Hazrat Maulana Saad. Both are good. Both are doing good work, Ustad. That's what the listeners
8: are. That's their problem. Who got more followers, who got more likes, who got more hearts, who loves more, that's their problem. I love Allah. I love the Rasul of Allah. Salam all these two salam. Things mean nothing to me.
0: Well, let's go to the next question. Somebody says here, what is the ruling on performing janaza salah, Ustad, upon a person who deliberately commits suicide and kills himself, Ustad?
8: Well, janaza salah can be performed for that person. The hadith has prohibited suicide. And the hadith says that the person who commits suicide will be in the fire of Jahannam forever and forever and forever. But the muhaddithin have interpreted the hadith to mean that it will be al-maktub tawil, which is a lengthy period, not forever, and Allah Ta'ala can forgive the person. Yes, if you are in a community where the elders and, the seniors of a community, can avoid this type of janazah, they can avoid this type of janazah. But generally speaking, yes, those that attend can attend. Allah Ta'ala save us from this type of thing, where we commit suicide. Allah Ta'ala protect the ummah, protect the children of the ummah, etc. Just the other day, I read an article where in school committed suicide because of peer pressure at school. May Allah Ta'ala save
0: us. Ya Allah, Allahu Akbar, Allah. Ameen. I've got brother Fahim, he says, tell Mufti Sahab to blast that guy. And Mullah Arafat, when they sent you a message, block them. I blocked a few listeners, by the way. I did. When they sent some funny messages to myself, to Hazrat
8: Mullah. No, we don't have to block them.
0: What?
8: I think, we just have to, sometimes you need to respond to them. They want to listen to our response and, take it and go tell the people. We said like this, go tell the people whatever you like. Whatever you like. There's a recording of the program also. Take the recording and send it over.
0: Yeah, there's a recording of the program.
8: It is my observation. If you don't like it, go follow who you like. And no one needs to follow me. I'm not advising anyone to follow me. Someone is asking me a simple, straightforward, quick question. If I give a wrong answer, you can tell me. I'll rectify
0: we'll
8: it.
0: We'll rectify it.
8: Say, sorry, I made a mistake. It is my observation of these people. I invite them to my home when they come to the masjid. I bring them to my house. I give them food. I take care of them. I look after them. I take them around if they need to go somewhere. But ask me to join personally, I wouldn't, because of the amount of fitna in Pasad. And I wouldn't advise my children either.
0: Khalas, Ustad. Leave it there. That's up to them. Let's go to Roshni. It says, I wanted to know that is it allowed in Islam to help non-Muslims? For example, we send sadaqas and money to help Muslims around the world, like the earthquake victims or the African Muslims, Ustad.
8: Yes, you are allowed to assist them, but obviously more of your charity should be directed to Muslims.
0: Can I take extra allowances, Ustad, that I do not deserve? Please explain.
8: From where?
0: I don't know. He just says, can I take extra allowances that I do not, maybe working, or I don't know.
8: You cannot take things that do not belong to you. If someone gives you something at work, or if you're when you're employed, they give you a little bit extra money, then there's no issue with that. But you should not take anything that is not yours.
0: Ustad, can we eat chicken which has can we eat chicken which has eaten haram?
8: The chickens run around. They eat multiple things. They eat anything. You get, it's a jala, it runs around. And like on the farm, you'll see they eat anything. They eat.
0: King, oh, I don't know.
8: You cannot take things that do not belong to you. If someone gives you something at work, or if you're, when you're employed, they give you a little bit extra money, then there's no issue with that. But you should not take anything that is not yours.
0: Ustad, can we eat chicken which has, can we eat chicken which has eaten haram?
8: The chickens run around. They eat multiple things. They eat anything. You get, it's a jala, it runs around. And like on the farm, you'll see they eat anything. They eat their own,

0: possibility that the meat is, you know, impure, and it can be, then, you know, it wouldn't be allowed to slaughter and eat it immediately. So what normally takes place is they put them into an enclosure for 2 or 3 weeks before slaughter, then they feed them only like grain and clear the system out, and then they slaughter them, then it would be allowed. So farmers understand this. If you know you know how chickens work, then obviously if it's running around just like this, you can't slaughter it and eat it. You need to leave it secluded for a little while and, you know, feed it pure things so that, you know, the meat is purified. It takes, you know, 2 or 3 weeks depending on the condition of the chicken. And then once it's purified, you can slaughter it and you can consume it.
1: I've got a student of Din Ustad. She says that, dear Mufti Saab, don't be upset and spoil your program with these Jahil questions. My Abba is also a Jamaati, but he also doesn't go because of the, you know, fitna that's going on.
0: Many people have left the effort because of the fitna. Good workers have left the effort because they can't deal with this every day. The only thing they talk about is this person. Next day, they talk about that person. They sit there in little groups and talk nonsense, and they need to admit also that they are doing this. You know, and then inshallah, there will be some goodness, you know, in this effort. But until they don't sort their problems out, stay away from them. They only talk about their problems all day. I know what they've done also.
1: Yeah.
0: You know, anyway, let's not talk about this. The sister is right. Let's avoid them. Let's just ignore them. And
1: Ustaz, this question I have to say is for myself. So the listener mustn't say, no. Why when maybe you and I, we say something, say they'll take us to Majlis. I mean, now that Hafiz Mustafa says he'll take us to Majlis.
0: Maulana, he is a wonderful human being.
1: He is.
0: If he points out something in me, wallahi, I will introspect. You know, any person that points out anything in me, no matter who it is, if it's Maulana Iyas or one of my teachers or whatever, you know, if they point out something to me, I will introspect. And if it's found in me, I will rectify if I need to rectify. Definitely. I'm not saying that I'm perfect. You're asking me an opinion regarding this, I'm telling you, stay away from it. Yeah, that's all.
1: Yeah, I don't know. Maybe it's a threat. They think that we feel love.
0: Let them
1: threat to start. Let's go to Springs. Having been recently married, I am noticing a general conflict between the advisors from my husband and my mother, Ustad. I love both of them and do not wish to upset either of them. Should I obey to my husband or my mother, Ustad?
0: Your husband, if he's not telling you anything that is against the command of Allah, you should listen to your husband.
1: Yeah.
0: Why are you living? Why is your husband living with you in your mother's house, or is your mother living with you? You know, there should be some understanding here. Also, the husband try and find your own accommodation. But in any case, you should listen to your husband if he's not ordering you to do anything which is against the command of Allah.
1: Haq. Ustaz, is it true that in Islam, the lesson on snow, sleeping or lying on the stomach is prohibited? Could you please explain?
0: It's the lying down of shaitan, and so you should not.
1: Somebody says here, when we love our spouse, Mufti Saab, we try to please them the best and never displease them. Yet when we claim we love Allah and want to be the best to Him, it's difficult and requires a lot more effort to avoid sins completely and to act with utmost excellence, ihsan. So the listener is saying, Ustaz is from Zimbabwe. They say that, why is it easier to be the best to one spouse, but difficult to be the best to the much greater love, Allah, Ustaz?
0: One you can see and one you get some worldly benefit from, and the other you can't see and you think you get no worldly benefit from. And so that's why. But, you know, the reason for it is our love for Allah Ta'ala is not complete. If our love for our spouse is complete, that's what we do. But our love for Allah Ta'ala is not complete. So we have to love Allah Ta'ala completely.
1: Ustaz, just one more quickly. Let's go to Richmond. Can a masjid or madrasa accept donations from haram income? Ustaz, could you please explain, Ustaz?
0: No, they cannot accept donations from haram income. If they know it's haram income, they are not allowed to accept it.
1: Ustaz, what's your nasiha this morning? I see you got very, very upset this week.
0: I didn't get upset. You know, I think that certain people, you know, they work like, this is exactly what I'm talking about. If you can just listen to the program. This is exactly what I'm talking about. That in your peaceful life, if you want disturbance, get involved with people like this. Like a peaceful program gets disturbed because one brother that's attached to some group wants to ask a question and disturb our program. And this is exactly what will happen to you. You'll become a miserable human being. You'll become judgmental. You'll become cliquey. You'll look down on the whole world if you join people that do this when something good is happening. And so don't be that person.

0: that is my advice to all of us and myself this morning. Don't be the person that makes unnecessary problems in the world and other people's lives. Sallallahu wasallam ala nabiyyina Muhammad wa ala alihi wa sahbihi ajma'in. Alhamdulillahi rabbil alameen. Assalamu alaikum wa rahmatullahi wa barakatuh.
1: Wa alaikum assalam wa rahmatullahi wa barakatuh. Fadilatul Ustad. Hazrat Malana Mufti Abdullah Dr. Damat Barakatuh. Hafizahullah. You know, I always say this, you know, when we give nasiha, that this it's like sometimes maybe you don't look for problems, but problems comes to you. You know, you get those all this fitna and facade and I tell you. But anyway, what I told you this morning, life is beautiful. Enjoy it. Make qadr of every bounty Allah has given you, my beloved, wonderful listeners of Salatu Salam. Have a beautiful morning, have a beautiful afternoon. Up next is Surah Yasin. It's brought to you and sponsored by an anonymous listener from Mafeking for the Isail Sawab of his beloved marhum parents and all marhumin in our beloved Nabi Kareem Muhammad Mustafa Janab Sallallahu Alaihi Wasallam. See you guys tomorrow morning, inshallah. From Brother Sadiq and myself, remember, do good, be good, pray good, think good, feel good, see good. Allahumma hadina wa hadibina wa hadina sa jamia. Assalamu alaikum wa rahmatullahi wa barakatuh.

0: The following is a paid political advertisement by the Al Jamaa Political Party.
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7: The recital of Surah Yasin has been brought to you by an anonymous sponsor of Mahekeng for the Isale Thawab of his late parents, Nabi Sallallahu Alaihi Wasallam, and all marhumin.
8: A'udhu billahi minash shaytanir rajim. 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

0: The recital of Surah Yasin was brought to you by an anonymous sponsor of Mahekeng for the Isale Thawab of his late parents, Nabi Sallallahu Alaihi Wasallam, and all Marhumin.
1: It's a new beginning. It's a new era. Salam Media. Humanitarian journalism.

0: I want to take you back to the beginning of when Allah subhanahu wa ta'ala created the first human being. And the reason I want to go back to that point, when Allah first created the first human being, I want to share with you an awareness of what the plot and the plan of the enemies of the human beings, the enemies of morals, the enemies of good, what they planned from that time until today, and will stay going till the hereafter. Iblis, first of all, was a jinn, and he had a position among the ranks of the angels. He actually worked among the angels, literally. But he wasn't an angel, he was a jinn made of fire. The angels are made of light. He had a special rank, he was God-fearing. He was devout. He was a worshipper, wallahi. And he believed in the oneness of God and his might and power and everything. And he turned to him, he was a righteous servant of God, in every meaning of the word. However, something inside of his heart, when we say heart, we don't mean literally the organ that's pumping blood. When we say heart in Arabic, we mean the mind, something here, in here, something inside. If you change hearts, literally, you're not going to change that. That stays with you, the mind, something in here. Iblis had something in here, something that wasn't right. And Allah, He doesn't put that in you. But Allah gives you the opportunity, the circumstances to have it if you want to, depending on how you choose. This is the will of God. His knowledge is unbelievable. We cannot explain it. So Iblis, Allah tested Iblis. It was a test, and there were many other plans as well to this test. At the same time, the test of Iblis was also going to be a test for Adam alayhi salam, our father. And the test of Adam was also going to be a test for us. So Allah said to His angels one day, إِنِّي خَالِقٌ بَشَرًا مِّن طِينٍ. This is a test to the angels. He wanted to teach the angels something and wanted to teach us something by telling them this. What is it? He said to them, Oh my angels, I am about to create a creation, a being made of clay. Now the angels know that there are angels made of light and Allah had created the jinns made of fire. Allah only knows what else He has created before us. We don't know. We haven't been informed. But now the angels are told that a creature is going to be created from clay. Now the angels had known the jinns before what they had done. They shed blood and corrupted on earth. This earth was here before us. And the jinns lived here, and they still do, and they corrupted and shed blood. So Allah sent the angels down, and they actually had a battle, and they forced them out into the islands of the world. That's where their headquarters are. This is knowledge which Allah told us about. So the angels replied, أَتَجْعَلُ فِيهَا مَنْ يُفْسِدُ فِيهَا وَيَسْفِكُ الدِّمَاءِ وَنَحْنُ نُسَبِّحُ بِحَمْدِكَ وَنُقَدِّسُ لَكَ. They said, O our Lord, are you going to create a creature on earth that will shed blood again and corrupt again when we glorify your name and your and praise? They're not questioning, but they're asking to seek knowledge. They're confused. The jinns, look what they did. We don't understand the reason behind creating another creation when they're going to shed blood and corrupt. God did not explain it to them, because they will not understand until they see. So all He said was this, قَالَ إِنِّي أَعْلَمُ مَا لَا تَعْلَمُونَ. He said, I know that which you just do not know. So Allah created Adam alayhi salam.
1: Allah took dust from the earth, and that dust was taken from different parts of the earth. And you and I know that the soil on the earth is different colors. You have red, you have slightly lighter color, you have a darker color, you have different shades of brown and so on. So there were different shades and different colors. And He took these from different parts of the globe, from the valleys, from the mountaintops, from the sandy regions, from the rocky regions and so on. And Allah subhanahu wa ta'ala put it all together. This is why in mankind, nowadays we use the word genes. The genes within man. What do we understand? If something is in your genes, there is a likelihood that it will be passed on to your children, hereditary. So Adam alayhi salatu wasalam was created from different types, different colors and different qualities. So from his progeny, There are different colors. So Allah subhanahu wa ta'ala then speaks about how He created this man. Allah subhanahu wa ta'ala first had this dust, and then He added water to it, it became soil, and then He shaped it up, it became clay, and He left it. He left it for a while. Now, what was the size of Adam alayhi salatu wasalam? Very interestingly, the narration says, Sittuna dhira'an, 60 feet. And the hadith says, خَلَقَ اللَّهُ آدَمَ عَلَى صُورَتِهِ. Allah created Adam upon His image. Now, what is meant by this? When me and you were born, how were we created? A little seed began to multiply, and thereafter the form was given slowly but surely. But with Adam alayhi salam, it was different. Allah created him on His image from day one, which means he was already big, he already had size, he already had eyes. That is the meaning of creation, in His image, not the image of Allah. But Adam was created in the image of Adam wholly. In those meters, he was already an adult when he was created.
0: When Allah created Adam alayhi salam, Iblis had heard the angels what they had asked, and everybody's talking about it. And Iblis, he's starting to think here, what is so special about this creature which God had created? Curiosity. And at the same time, something began to develop in his heart, a form of jealousy. Why? Here is Iblis among the rank of the angels, wanting to please his Lord, loves his Lord, wants to please him. And now something had come up which he had never anticipated, never thought of, and suddenly he feels something strange coming out. He could have controlled it, but he let it consume him. It was the jealousy. Jealousy began. So he went to look at this creature, and he saw it. It didn't look too impressive to him. It was made of clay, dark. It was dark in color because there was no soul in it. It was just clay. He tapped it and he kicked it, and it made a ringing sound. And he was able to flow through it. Because he's created from a less denser material, which is flames of fire, he was able to flow through this body. And he found, as in the hadith, he found that we were hollow. So he thought, you are a weak creature. That's what he thought. As time went, Allah left the body of Adam alayhi salam like that. And every time Iblis looked at it, he felt fear a bit. Looking at a dead body is quite frightening, isn't it? Well, imagine seeing something like that. Iblis saw it and he was frightened. But at the same time, he's trying to beat his fear and say, I'm better than you. You're not going to be better than me. Do whatever you want. He's not going to be better than me. I'm going to be better than him. What's so special about him? I will always be God's favorite, and I'm going to do everything about it to be that way. It's like that. Allah left him there until that jealousy developed more and more and more. And now it turned into proudiness, arrogance. Jealousy turned into proudiness. Allah created Adam, put his soul into him.
1: He blew the ruh, or the soul, into Adam alayhi salatu wasalam. Very interestingly, it started from the top, from the head. So the most honored organ that we have is the brain. That is what distinguishes us from the rest of creatures. We have a brain. Allah gave it life first before everything else. Then as the soul came, meaning as the life began to come, everything was turning into flesh and blood. From soil, it was becoming flesh and blood. And the brain came alive. Then the eyes came alive, and Adam alayhi salatu wasalam suddenly opened his eyes. Imagine what must have happened. An adult opening his eyes, granted full knowledge. Allah says in the Quran, we taught Adam alayhi salam the names of everything. So we brought everything that was in creation, and we told him, this is a tree, this is a stone, this is a mountain, so on. So he was already taught. He was not like us, when you're born and then you slowly learn, and you learn to say Allah, and then you learn to say something else, and then you learn to say daddy and mommy. No, it was not like that with Adam alayhi salatu wasalam. He already knew the words and the names of everything. So as his eyes opened, he saw the fruits of Jannah. So he's stretching out, but life had not yet come onto his legs. So he couldn't get there. And this is why the Quran says, man was always in a rush, always making haste. Then Allah subhanahu wa ta'ala, after he created Adam alayhi salatu wasalam, he instructed the angels to prostrate.
0: Story goes on, and he brought Adam alayhi salam before the angels. He said, and when your Lord brought Adam alayhi salam before the angels, he said to them, prostrate to Adam. Bow down to him on the ground, to Adam alayhi salam. Fasajadu. The angels all obeyed. There's a letter there. The letter before the word sajadu, which means they prostrated, there's a letter. It says fa, fasajadu. Fasajadu means they immediately prostrated. No hesitation. Then Allah says, illa Iblis. Except for Iblis, he didn't prostrate. Then Allah further explains why. Aba, he chose to refuse. He actually objected. He refused. So it was a conscious refusal. So you don't think that he couldn't. He could, but he consciously refused. The reason he refused is because he allowed himself to be proud. Proud as in not happy, arrogant. وَكَانَ مِنَ الْكَافِرِينَ And that resulted in him becoming among the disbelievers. He hid the truth, kafir. Literally, the word kafir means to hide the truth deep and to cover it up. That's what kafir means. Knowing the truth, hiding it, denying it. Denial of the truth, knowing it. Iblis explains. Allah says, قَالَ مَا مَنَعَكَ أَلَّا تَسْجُدَ لِمَا خَلَقْتُ بِيَدَيْ What prevented you, O Iblis, to prostrate to one who I have created with my own hands? Allah created him directly. What did Iblis respond? قَالَ أَنَا خَيْرٌ مِّنْهُ I am better than him. أَنَا خَيْرٌ مِّنْهُ I am better than him. Why? خَلَقْتَنِي النَّارِ You made me out of fire. وَخَلَقْتَهُ مِنْ طِينِ You made him out of clay. I'm from fire. He's from clay.
1: This was the first sin being committed against Allah subhanahu wa ta'ala. The first sin. He refused out of arrogance. I am much better than him. You made him from dust and you made me from fire. How can I prostrate to him? He must prostrate to me. Who is he?
0: Allah then said to him, okay, very well. Are you adamant about your decision? He said, I am adamant. Allah gave him chances. He continued. Then Allah finally said to him, I created him and I am the one who commanded you. You have disobeyed me outright and arrogantly. This is Iblis's reply. وَعِزَّتِكَ وَجَلَالِكَ He swore an oath by God's honor and his might. He knows God better than most people of today. And of the past. In fact, maybe more than anyone who's existed except for the prophets. He knows Allah very well. By your might and by your power, I will lead them all astray. Allahu Akbar. Allahu Akbar. He swears by Allah's honor and might, acknowledging his might and honor. And then he tells him, what you've done, I'm going to wreck it. It's like saying, I believe you. You are more powerful than me and you are mighty. And you can do anything you want. I know that. But you know what you've done? I'm going to wreck it. Allah said, okay, very well. Climb on top of any one of them that you are able to. Stafziz is an Arabic word used for climbing on a horse and steering it. And climb on top of the servants who want to be horses for you. And try to delude them away with your voice. So, what's Shaitan's voice? I'll leave it up to you to analyze what is Shaitan's voice, do you think? Since you can't hear him, what is his voice there for? And then he said, and try to delude them away by showing them materialism, materialistic things. Let them be involved in materialistic things, their cars and their homes and their clothes and their money and their this and their desires. And sharikhum, associate with them, like be a partner with their children. Use their children against them. And with their money, use their money against them. Wa'idhum. And give them false hopes or false promises. And also, in another verse, make them afraid. Make them afraid of poverty. That in the future they're going to get poor. So then they'll resort to haram. They'll resort to theft or to indecent types of haram jobs to earn their money or to indecent earnings, improper earnings. Make them afraid. They're going to get poor. You're going to lose out. You're going to be out on the street. So go and get haram. Do that. Allah is telling Shaitan to do that. Allah says, but the shaitan never promises anyone except deception. He does not mean anything he says. He knows you better than yourself, and he works step by step. He said, "Then, O my Lord, keep me alive until the day they are resurrected. Give me time." Allah says, "We will give you time, but not what you're asking, not until the day of resurrection. You want to escape death? No. We will give you time until the end of the world. When the hour goes, you will die with them. That's your time." Then Allah said to him, "But wait. Inna ibadi laysa laka alayhim sultan. My true servants, you will not have power over them. That's the only thing." Then the Iblis replied, he said, "Okay, I will lead them all astray. Illa ibadaka minhum al-mukhlasin. Except your servants among them who are sincere." Those are the only types of people, my brothers and sisters, whom Iblis and the Shayateen have absolutely no power over. The ones whose hearts are absolutely sincere. There's no hypocrisy in it. Repent to Allah when they do wrong. They feel regret when they've done wrong. They blame themselves when they've gone astray. And they complain to Allah. هذا وصلى الله على نبينا محمد وعلى آله وصحبه أجمعين. جزاكم الله خير. May Allah reward you. Assalamu alaikum.

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4: 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Humanitarian journalism.

0: All the praise is for Allah, who is the author of all existence and the most generous to his creation, while he is also the all-compelling. He is the only one worthy of our worship, having no partners, no associates, no sons, no daughters, no one whom he must consult, and no one or anything which has any comparison with him. All the praise is for Allah, who is the king of all who claim sovereignty, the only one who has the right to legislate for his creatures. He is the giver of life. He is the causer of death, while death has no effect upon him, because he is the ever-living, the self-subsisting, the eternal and the only absolute. All the praise is for Allah, who has power over all things, and there is in reality no power and no strength, no influence to cause benefit or detriment except through him. It is he who created this complex world, the seen and the unseen, the evident and the speculative, the earth and all that is on it, and everything that is in it. It is he who sent his messengers and prophets, alayhi salam, with the common message of strict monotheism, which simply means that there is absolutely no one worthy of worship, no one worthy of our obedience, except the Almighty, the One, the Absolute, and who has no partners.
1: The earlier messages, which changed the world and the area in which the prophets were sent, those messages we know have changed, and even the prophets who brought them, their names are now lost. We just know in general, because Allah told us in the Quran, وَلَقَدْ بَعَثْنَا فِي كُلِّ أُمَّةٍ رَسُولًا أَنْ يَعْبُدُ اللَّهَ وَاجْتَنِبُ الطَّاغُوتِ. I've sent to every nation a messenger, calling people to worship Allah alone and to avoid the worship of false gods. This essential message has been preserved in Islam in a way that it was never preserved before. Not because the message was different, because it was the same message, but because of the fact that there would be no other prophets who would come after Muhammad sallallahu alaihi wasallam. So therefore, that message now had to be protected. It had to be preserved in a way none of the earlier messages were preserved.
2: Abdulatif, what you say you have come to know 40 years back, and what you call the Big Bang, is already mentioned in the book which I read, the glorious Quran. It's mentioned 1400 years ago in Surah Anbiya, chapter number 21, verse number 30, which says, Awalam yaral lazina kafaru. Do not the unbelievers see anna samawati wal arda kanat ratkan fataqnahuma, that the heaven and the earth were joined together and we clove them asunder. What you're talking about, the Big Bang,
3: I try to imagine compressing a spring. I push it closer and closer and closer together, so it's smaller and smaller and smaller, and I've stored a tremendous amount of energy in that spring, and when I let it go, it bursts out, it bursts out, it bursts out.
2: The creation of the universe, which you came to know 40 years back, is already mentioned in this book, the glorious Quran, 1400 years ago. Who could have mentioned that in the Quran? So the atheists will say, maybe someone wrote, maybe it's a fluke, maybe it's a guesswork.
4: A human being, regardless of who they are, or where they are, or what they do, will have this curiosity. They'll want to know, why am I here? How did I get here? And do I have a purpose? And if so, what is it? The only one who would really be able to answer that question would be the Creator himself. If there is a creator, it would be up to him to tell us why we were created and what he expects from us and what this life is really about. Allah has shown the people from the time of Adam until right now, has shown the people what he wants from them. And it's a very simple thing. And that is that worship be for him alone without any partners. In fact, we know this life to be a test from Almighty God. That's why we're born and that's why we die. Because there has to be a beginning and an end for us to be tested on. The next life, after this life, no one will ever die again. A bad person or a good person. Both are brought back and they continue to live in the next life, either in good shape or not so good shape, depending on how they did on the test. The worship of the God of Abraham, that was what was taught by these prophets.
5: The Lord of the Arsh and Kursi. We're talking about the Lord of the worlds. Alhamdulillah Rabbil Alameen. We're talking about the Lord of the entire universe and beyond. The entire universe and beyond. You know, we live in this dunya and we are fascinated with this dunya which Allah subhanahu wa ta'ala indeed has created in a beautiful manner. We're fascinated. There are over billions of people which live on this dunya at this moment in time. Over 6 billion people that live on the dunya at this moment in time. This dunya of Allah subhanahu wa ta'ala is so big that there is space in this dunya for billions and billions and billions or more people. But what is this dunya in comparison to what Allah subhanahu wa ta'ala has created out there? This dunya is insignificant. This dunya is meaningless to Allah. It means nothing. It is worthless. So worthless, compare it with the sun. The sun is one star. You know more science than me. You'll be able to tell me better. Take this planet Earth and you place it inside the sun and you will be able to place 1.3 million Earths in the sun. 1.3 million Earths in the sun. Allahu Akbar. Allah is the greatest. The sun is one star. One star. There are stars out there which are millions of times bigger than the sun. You tell me this, that you need millions and millions of stars to make one galaxy. And then you tell me this, that there are zillions of galaxies out there. Let me tell you on top of this, my friend. After this, whatever you see above, when you raise your head and you look above, whatever you see above, the zillions and zillions and zillions of galaxies, let me tell you, this is everything there is within the first heaven. Everything there is within the first heaven, and Allah is the creator of seven heavens. Seven heavens. And the distance between the first heaven and the second heaven is 500 years. You know the distance that can be covered in 500 years? At what speed? Only Allah knows. Only Allah knows. But it will take 500 years to get from the first heaven to the second heaven.
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11: Let me tell you something. We are living in interesting times for many reasons. We are living in times of skepticism, right? So the idea of, you know, religion being an outdated pre-modern thing is very common now. It's the common atmosphere in high school. It's certainly the common atmosphere in the university setting. So it doesn't matter if you're going in the accounting field or you're going to go into medicine, if you're Pakistani, or if you're going to go, you know, whatever field you're going to go into, you're going to take a couple of years of electives. Okay, and those electives, the idea of them is to instill enough in you, enough doubt, enough ideas, you know, from the point of view of anthropology to, you know, psychology to philosophy. You get exposed to enough ideas that are, they're more than enough to shatter, or at least, at the very least, rattle your foundations in your faith. They're there to mess you up. And especially if you go further in your studies, some students decide they're gonna go further in their studies in the humanities. So they're gonna study, you know, sociology of religion or anthropology or something like that. May Allah protect them, because most of the people who end up in these fields become highly agnostic or highly skeptic of religion. You know, because they look at it, because, you know, in the academia, they study religion like much like they're studying a corpse. It's something dead and they're doing an autopsy. It's a soulless study of religion. They call it Islamic studies programs in many universities. It's anything but, you know. It's this idea of just studying this thing. That's very, their approach to it is no different from the department next door that's studying cadavers. It's honest to God. It is what it is. That is how it is. Now we're in that environment and we're in that culture, and those ideas are not only relegated to academia anymore, they have made their way into YouTube, they have made their way into popular media, right? So we're exposed to that line of thinking overwhelmingly, all the time. I want to summarize the problem of modern thought in four ways. I think this is important for this conversation, especially when we're talking about giving faith to our children and passing the legacy of faith and prayer down to our kids. Then I think this is important. And if you've heard this from me before, I apologize. Actually, no, I don't apologize. You need to hear it again. So here goes. In pre-modern society, it doesn't matter if they're Muslim or not, pre-modern society put God at the center. So whether it was Hindu society, or it was Christian society or Jewish society, pre-modern societies put some higher power at the center, okay? And people who understood that higher power or studied that higher power or worshiped that higher power were the most important people in that society. So in Hindu society, the people who were the most the religious, you know, pundits or whatever they are, they were actually of the elite of that society. In Islamic tradition, the ulama were the elite of the society. They were the most noble, most respected of the people. In the Catholic tradition or in the Christian tradition, the people that studied Catholicism, they were actually very noble. They were the noble class of people, right? So the study of God was the most important study. The second most important study, I'm going to go in order now, three things at least. The second most important study was actually the study or a focus on an afterlife. And it's not limited to Islam. Everybody talked about either, whether they talk about karma, or they talk about heaven and hell, or they talk about something. But there's a constant emphasis on an afterlife. Do we have that emphasis in Islam? Absolutely. Everything you do, there are consequences and benefits of it in the akhirah. So there was a focus on God, and there was a focus on the afterlife. And then thirdly, after God and the afterlife, there was a focus on bettering yourself morally, bettering yourself spiritually, saving your soul, I like to call it. Every culture has something about saving your soul. The Christians talk about saving the soul, you know. The Buddhists talk about it in one way, in so many words. The Muslims, we talk about tazkiyatul utli. Everything you do, there are consequences and benefits of it in the akhirah. So there was a focus on God, and there was a focus on the afterlife. And then thirdly, after God and the afterlife, there was a focus on bettering yourself morally, bettering yourself spiritually, saving your soul, I like to call it. Every culture has something about saving your soul. The Christians talk about saving the soul, you know. The Buddhists talk about it in one way, in so many words. The Muslims, we talk about tazkiyatun nafs, cleansing the self, the diseases of the heart.

As a result of all of these, actually, I'll hold off to finally. Let me tell you what happened in postmodern society. Postmodern society, the revolution in Europe basically leads to many, many different kinds of philosophies, because philosophy was outlawed in Europe. But after the revolution against the church, there was an explosion of philosophies in Europe. And there were so many different, so many isms, right? All different kinds of isms. But at the end of the day, all of those isms had a few things in common. And I want to share those with you. They said that we've been studying God throughout history. What has that given us? An oppressive regime? What does that produce? Has that produced a better world? But even now that we have an opportunity to explore the universe, understand matter, develop physics and chemistry, you know, understand mechanics. When we study these things, we see immediate benefits. You know, the industrial revolution in Europe is not because people studied God, but it's actually because people studied the universe. So we've been studying God a long time, but nothing really happened. But when we study the universe, what happens? Great development. You see fantastic results. So you know what? Whether you want to believe in God or not, it's okay. But the real important thing is to study the universe. So there's a shift in focus. Now the emphasis is on studying the material sciences. And that shift that started with the European Revolution is so powerful that you, when you decide to study something that is immaterial, for example, if you decide to leave architecture and go into doing a major in history, your parents will say, "What are you doing? You have to get a real job." And the most prestigious jobs today, the most prestigious positions today are people that hold positions in a particular science. Is it true or not? So there's a shift, cultural shift. And is this a shift only in Europe and America? No, it's a global phenomenon. So there's this overwhelming emphasis on science, on the universe. What was the second thing that pre-modern society used to emphasize? The afterlife. We've been thinking about heaven and hell. What has that done for us? Well, you know what? We need to figure out how to make this life and this society and this world and this city and this country better. We need to advance our study of urban development and architecture and sociology and political science and even psychology. Let's make this life better. And when they emphasized this, were they able to develop? Was Western civilization able to develop more amenities, more advanced political structures, more advanced infrastructure than humanity has ever seen? Absolutely. The study of science, we are beneficiaries of it. The fact that I'm using this microphone and there are cameras recording us and you can watch this on YouTube, this is because of the emphasis on scientific discovery. The fact that we took highways here, you know, the kind of infrastructure, people come from Pakistan, ki sadke badi saaf hain. You know, why do people love coming here? Why do people love going to Europe? Especially when they come from the Muslim world. Because in the Muslim world, the way we used to park our cows and our camels back in the day is still how we park our cars. You know? And just like the camel moves around later, they don't even put the brake on. It's all good. You know? But the world was mesmerized by the infrastructure developed by the West. Absolutely mesmerized. Now that's the second shift. Instead of focusing on the next life, let's focus on this life. What was the third emphasis that used to be there? The soul. Who needs the soul? What has the soul gotten us? Let's study the body. Let's study medicine. Let's study physiology. Let's study neurology. Let's study the material part of the human body. It's such a universe in and of itself. It's fascinating. Let's make discoveries and breakthroughs in medicine and in the fields of surgery. And research in this area, and forget spirituality. Let's replace spirituality with psychology. And if you're having a problem, there must be some kind of chemical imbalance. We can fix that for you. Take this pill, and you will not want to kill your cousin. You know. So what happened? A world that used to be emphasized on spiritual truths, God, the afterlife, and the soul, now started emphasizing the universe instead of God, this life instead of the next life. If somebody says, "Why are you going to study Islam?" Well, because I want to, I think it's good for my next life. Get a job. Go study something that'll help you get a job now. And somebody says, why are you making wudu? Well, you know, it's a means of purification. Praying is, it purifies us. You know, in al hasanat yudhibna sayya, you purify. Just use soap. You're pure. People started thinking of themselves and the life around them only in material terms.
Now let me tell you the last part. This is the reason I brought this up. This dichotomy of 3 versus 3, I brought this up

0: Thank you. That was pretty cool. Okay. So this dichotomy, I tell you why I brought it up. Before pre-modern society, a society based on faith, you have a set of values, and those values are revealed by Allah. They're revealed by a higher power. Therefore, they are not subject to change because they're timeless. And if you live by these values, then you will make God happy, then you will better your afterlife, and you will be able to keep your soul pure. How will you do those three things? By abiding by what He revealed. But when the emphasis shifted, there was no longer a need for God's law or God's advice. Because the things that you will get as a result of following His advice are no longer emphasized. So morality itself became relative. What is good to you, if it feels good, do it. If it doesn't feel good, don't do it. Is the moral compass of the United States, and by extension the world, is the moral compass...
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1: Dumelang, 7 minutes past 8 Central African time. You tuned into News and Views with myself, Selayelo Makhwidi. It's the 4th of August, 2026. And this morning, we're going to be beginning with a crisis that many communities are forced to live with every single day. Sewage flowing through streets, near homes and into rivers. There's a new South African Human Rights Commission report that has laid bare the scale of the problem in parts of the Eastern Cape and the serious risks it poses to health, dignity and the environment. And we're going to be kickstarting the show with exactly that conversation between to Brandon Ansley, legal officer at the South African Human Rights Commission out in the Eastern Cape. And then at 8:35, we're going to be looking at the 2026 local government elections. There's a surge in voter registrations. This is according to the IEC. And we'll be looking at what are some of the key drivers that are seeing the increase in the amount of people that want to be part of the electoral process, and what could it mean for the political landscape of South Africa. We'll be speaking to Ismail Yusuf from the FW de Klerk Foundation, who'll be joining us to give us more insight on that. And then at around 8:48, we'll be unpacking the growing danger of fake overseas job offers. Sendi Kodloana from the Department of Social Development will be giving us insight and explaining how traffickers are targeting young South Africans with promises of employment abroad. And then in the second hour of the show, this is a story that we've been following quite closely, the story of Syria-based journalist Bilal Abdul Karim, who has since gone missing for the last couple of months. Well, there's an update on that regard. There are renewed efforts to secure the release of Bilal. There are also talks of the fact that he might get visitors soon, so his wife and kids might be able to see him. So that's some good news coming out of that. And then at 9:32, in our hashtag Africa Focus feature, we turn to Sudan, where the United Nations is warning that drone attacks are placing civilians and already fragile humanitarian operations at even greater risk. So it's a jam-packed show. You don't want to miss it. We want you to be a part of it. And we're going to be kickstarting after the short break with Brandon Ansley, legal officer at the South African Human Rights Commission in the Eastern Cape. And we'll talk about the sewage crisis and whether communities are being failed by the very institutions meant to protect their basic rights. More on that after this.
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1: Welcome back. It's 10 minutes past 8 Central African time, and you tuned into News and Views with myself, Selayelo Makhwidi. We're going to be kickstarting the show with a very, very concerning development. A new report by the South African Human Rights Commission paints a deeply troubling picture of sewage pollution in parts of the Eastern Cape, with communities being exposed to serious health and environmental risks. So we're going to be jumping right into that and trying to unpack the findings of that report and what needs to happen next. And we're joined by Brandon Ansley, legal officer at the South African Human Rights Commission in the Eastern Cape. Brandon, good morning. Welcome to News and Views. Thank you so much for joining us.
2: Good morning. Thank you very much for having us. And good morning to the audience.
1: Pleasure is all ours. I want to jump right into it, Brandon. This new report by the South African Human Rights Commission, can you give us more insight on it? The investigation, what did it reveal about the extent of the sewage crisis, particularly in the Eastern Cape?
2: Yeah, so initially the investigation started off with a complainant having lodged a complaint with us. The complainant lives in Jeffreys Bay under the Kocha local municipality. The complainant initially had allegations in it where he alleged that raw effluent was flowing into the Sequoy River and then in turn flowed out into Aston Bay, or a lot of beaches around the Jeffreys Bay area, which is extremely very touristy, a lot of surfers, bodyboarders, people fish, people use the waters for recreational purposes. So during that investigation, we found that this is a more systemic issue. So what we then did is that after internal discussions, we then decided to broaden the scope of the investigation. So what that meant was that we, in terms of broadening it, we included the in addition to Kocha local municipality, we broadened the investigation to include Nelson Mandela Bay municipality as well as Buffalo City Metropolitan Municipality, because the reason why we included that is because I've been at the commission for 14 years, and over the 14 years, I've been privy to a lot of media articles where there are allegations that this river or that river under this specific municipality, there's untreated sewage that's flowed into the river. The rivers have been then obviously cornered off through signs not to use the river, and various beaches have been closed. So what we then did is we appointed a service provider to go to various areas, to go to various water sources and rivers and beaches under Buffalo City Municipality, Nelson Mandela Municipality, and Coca. So I think there were about 10 spots that were tested, and from those tests, there were some serious findings in terms of especially the outlet at the West Bank sewage treatment facility. That there was over 900% the treated effluent, 900% over what should have been the acceptable norm. So yeah, so I mean, and then there's various other rivers that at the time of the testing, they seemed to be fine. But then what we then did was we also called for submissions from the various municipalities, indicating what our findings were. And then one of the municipalities actually showed us, they tested a specific few rivers twice, March and then in April. The March's findings from their side had found that the E. coli levels, the coliform levels, etc., were within range. But then the April test results showed an extreme increase, which extended beyond the acceptable norms. So it just shows that even though the river may not be contaminated on this particular day, doesn't necessarily mean that tomorrow it may not. It's not isolated. It's an ongoing crisis. So that's what we found in our report. And then that's obviously what led to our recommendations.
1: I want to take a quick break, but when we come back, I want to focus on some of those recommendations and also the fact that the report raises, I think, some serious concerns about human dignity and the rights that are being infringed on the people that are living around those areas. I want to touch on that and how are people, humans, on a day-to-day basis are being affected by this crisis. But we'll do that after this short break.
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1: Welcome back. You're still tuned in to News and Views with myself, Salilo Makwidiri. And we're still looking at a very, very concerning reality here. And I think this is very, very important, especially because we're leading up to the local government elections. We're in conversation with Brandon from the South African Human Rights Commission. And there's a report which laid bare the scale of sewage flowing through streets near homes and into rivers in many communities around the Eastern Cape. And Brandon, thank you so much for staying with us. Before we went on to that short break, I wanted to chat about what communities are dealing with on a daily basis. How are people being affected, the residents who've been living under these conditions? And also the report itself, I think, raises very, very important questions about human dignity and the right to a healthy environment, and how are, you know, some of those rights being affected, and some of the recourse, some of the remedial actions that the South African Human Rights Commission has on that report.
2: Yes, no, thank you. No, definitely, your Section 10 right, which is human dignity, is meant to be upheld. Your Section 24 rights, which is your right to a healthy environment, is also meant to be upheld. And definitely, when we went during our investigation, we definitely found that the communities that lived nearby the KwaNomza treatment facility is in Humansdorp. Their rights were extremely violated, because during my inspection, I noticed there were two inspections that I conducted. The first inspection, I actually went around with the complainant to the treatment facility and also close to the community, where the community literally live about 100 meters away. And you can actually see the sewage, the untreated sewage, flowing nearby their near their homes, their residence. And also, you must also not forget that there's children. You know, there's children that's playing in the streets, soccer, walking around. And here we have untreated sewage close to them, nearby, and definitely a health concern and an impairment to their dignity. So definitely. And then you've also got your fauna and flora. So your right to environment will include your one has the right to a health and safe, healthy environment. But then you also, your fauna and flora get affected. Your marine life gets affected. Your aquatic life gets affected. And then in the Sequoia River, we also have persons that fish for business, fish for the purposes of selling the fish or for the homes. And then during the inspection, one of the riverines that led into the Sequoia River, myself and the complainant, we actually noticed that there are dead fish laying on either side of the river. Now, whether that was as a result of the untreated sewage, I would guess that more than likely it was, because it wasn't only him that said that. Even the farmers themselves said that they had noticed that even their cattle were like a getting sick, etc. So definitely your Section 10, your Section 24, your Section 27 rights were definitely infringed. And then our recommendations, we went on to say that we need to start from the, because in some of the responses over the years, we've received responses that speaks to personnel constraints, that speak to budgetary constraints, that also speak to vandalism, sabotage. That's also been a response from various other municipalities around the Eastern Cape, where we have found that the treatment facility is non-operational, therefore leading to effluent flowing in the streets and amongst the community homes. So our recommendations included in it to rope in SAPS, bring in SAPS, the South African Police Services, employ security personnel. But then again, employing security personnel is also a weight on their budget. So our recommendations included just start to ramp up maintenance, to start to ramp up securing the facility, start to ramp up on bringing the correct chemicals, because we also found that there were not enough chemicals to treat the effluent. Then they also need to ramp up monitoring, because a lot of the times that these municipalities were not monitoring at the site where the effluent leaves the actual facility, and then also downstream where the outlet meets the river, or where the river meets the ocean. So there were a couple of there were a good couple of recommendations where we also there was also a question about accountability. It's not for us to hold any municipality or directorate accountable. For us is to ensure that these municipalities take steps to secure redress. So that's where we wrote in the Department of Water and Sanitation, because in terms of their mandate objectives, they have the mandate to hold these respective directorates or municipalities accountable by issuing out a notice. If that notice is not complied with, then they go according to their act.
1: I want to come back to, you know, the municipalities themselves, because as I mentioned, we're heading over to the local government elections later on in the year. From what you've gathered in this report, what would you say is the primary issue here? Is the issue infrastructure, or does it point to failures in governance and maintenance in general?
2: Good question. I would say it could be a combination of both, because if there are alleged failures by officials, then in order to maintain and ensure that the treatment facility operates properly, then that in itself would lead to a treatment facility that doesn't operate at full capacity. I know we are a Chapter 9 institution. We are independent. We act without fear, favour or prejudice. So there have been questions on the sidelines, in the corridors, to say, like, you know, why are we releasing this report now? There was one of the municipalities that actually wanted us to not to include them within the report, next to the other two municipalities, because it will shed a bad light on the one municipality. So I'm not going to name names, but we are independent. We act without fear, favour or prejudice. Our aims are to ensure that the people, the environment, is protected, is their rights are upheld. We can't wait for a couple of months to go by without issuing the report. So yeah. But other than that, I know there are definitely nuances in terms of politics, whether the report will be used for political means. But that's not in the back of our minds. We are here to do work. We are here to protect people's human rights.
1: You know, the commission in itself has come under a lot of criticism, specifically because many claim that, you know, some of these reports and investigations that you guys gather ultimately don't lead to any kind of meaningful action. You know, the remedial actions that you guys suggest or have on the reports are not followed through. How will the commission ensure that this report does not simply become another document without any tangible, meaningful action, especially for communities that are affected?
2: That's an excellent question. And I know with the recent news in the Concord, our case in AgriData, made reference that the fact that the commission's findings or recommendations are not binding. But that does not mean that us or anyone else can actually take our report and use it in the courts. Because if I may just go off tangents off the topic, I'll just give you a reference to two reports. We prepared a report, the Annual Benny report, where the 21 youth passed away at the Annual Benny Tavern a few years back. That report, we made findings and recommendations, and that report was used in the inquest to determine the cause of the death. Another example is against the Department of Health. We had a report against the Department of Health in terms of emergency medical services reaching marginalized and poor areas, that they had no 4x4 vehicles in that. So we actually prepared a report, we issued the report out, it wasn't complied with, and then our office took the report to the High Court. And we eventually from that got a judgment against the Department of Health, where it said that within X number of days, the Department of Health needs to secure proper vehicles, and also needs to provide logistics between a clinic and a district hospital. So the same in this instance. These municipalities have got X number of days to respond with plans on how they, on plans on what they intend to do and implement to ensure that the treatment facility plants become operational. Not overnight, but to ensure that there's steps taken to ensure that the treatment facility plant is maintained, is fully operational, that there's monitoring activities that are undertaken within every 2 weeks or 30 days, and that those and all those plans and those monitoring results and assessments are provided to the commission. So after that, internally, we'll discuss, we'll peruse these responses, and if they're not, if the responses are not adequate, what we'll then do is we'll wrap back to the municipality, give them 7 days to provide us with a proper response. And then during this process, we might have high-level stakeholder engagements between us and the Premier, Premier's office, or us and COGTA, or us and the Department of Water and Sanitation. But eventually, we do have the power to actually take this to court. So people must not forget that. Yes, our findings and recommendations are not binding, but that doesn't mean that we still can't approach the court and ensure that those recommendations are enforced legally through the courts.
1: There we go. Brendan S., legal officer at the South Africa Human Rights Commission out in the Eastern Cape. Thank you so much for joining us. Really appreciate it.
2: Thank you.
1: And with that,
2: thank you, sir. Thank you. Thank you. Thank you to your audience.
1: There we go. And with that, going to take a quick break. We'll be back with you after this.
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7: This is not the first attack on Al Jazeera journalists. We have lost several of our colleagues in the past 22 months in Gaza. And of course, before that, we also lost our dear colleague, my dear friend, Shireen Abu Akle in Jenin at the occupied West Bank to the bullet of an Israeli soldier as well. The attack of 10 August was shocking and really quite put us at a crossroad. First of all, because it assassinated the entire crew of Al Jazeera in Gaza City. And of course, as
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1: 8:33 Central African Time. You're still tuned in to News and Views of myself, Salai Loma Kwidiri. And with the 2026 local government elections drawing closer, the IEC says it has recorded a significant increase in voter registrations. But beyond the numbers, the bigger question is, are South Africans actually becoming more politically engaged, or are they simply preparing to punish the parties that they believe have failed them? To help us unpack what this voter surge could mean ahead of the elections, which are joined by Ismail Yusuf, Manager of Constitutional Advancement at the F.W. de Klerk Foundation. Ismail, good morning. Welcome to News and Views once again. Really appreciate you giving us your time.
15: Good morning, Salilo. Thank you for having me back on your show, and assalamu alaikum to all of Salam Media's listeners.
1: Wa alaikum salam, and pleasure is all ours. I want to jump right into it. The IEC came out yesterday and said, you know, there was a significant increase in voter registrations. When you look at that particular statement and the increase in voter registrations, what does it tell us? What kind of story does it paint, and what stands out to you mostly? Do you think this could be a sign of growing political interest, or could it reflect frustration with the current state of local government?
15: Well, Salilo, it's always welcoming to see an increase in voter registration, but there must be a link between voter registration and voters who actually turn up to the ballot booth. Now, I don't think it's a sign of voter frustration.
1: All right, we seem to have lost Ismail there for a moment, and I think this is a very, very important conversation to have. I'm just going to be looking for the statistics for you, but the IEC coming out yesterday and saying, well, they've registered a record voter surge the side of the 2026 local government elections. And maybe you can engage with us. Our line 0116800355 on WhatsApp. You can send us a voice note or a message on 0617660355. Have you registered to vote? If you did, and it was the first time, what inspired that decision? What drove you to that point, that moment when you felt like, you know what, I need to become part of this democratic process? Otherwise, you haven't, I think you can also engage with us. Why are you not voting? Do you think it doesn't make a difference? We want to hear from you. Studio line 0116800355. And it looks like we have Ismail back. Ismail, thank you so much. I'm not sure if you can hear me now.
15: I can hear you, Salilo.
1: Yes, as you were.
15: Yes, as I was saying, there has to be a clear linkage between voters who register and voters who turn out at the ballot booth. I think it doesn't reflect a sign of frustration. It's more a sign of hopeful optimism in South Africa. Things can change in South Africa. We've released at the F.W. de Klerk Foundation a groundbreaking report card showing the slivers of success in South African municipalities. I don't think it's a party issue. I think it's South Africans knowing that the Constitution must be adhered to, must be seen a reality. And South Africans are increasingly hopeful for this. And this is why they have realized that they must take co-ownership of their democracy. And the only way to do this really is to begin to register to vote, and then to follow up on accountability mechanisms once they voted.
1: And I think, you know, at least for me, what stood out is, you know, a fact that we've all known, the fact that local government elections specifically often described as the elections that affect people most directly, because when you speak about local government elections, you ultimately decide who's responsible for your water, who's responsible for electricity at a municipal level, roads, housing, and waste collection. Do you maybe think voters are also beginning to make that connection a bit more clearly? There's a bit more understanding of what local government elections mean and how directly they affect one.
15: Absolutely. You must remember that local government is the coal face of service delivery to the people. It's also the place where the constitution becomes most tangible to the lived realities of people. People do not experience Section 152 of the constitution, the objects of local government, just in the abstract. They really experience it through the water that reaches a home, the sewage that's treated, the refuse that's collected, the road that remains passable, municipal accounts that must be understood. This is where the constitution becomes a reality for people. And so when you talk about local government elections, and when we speak about voters increasingly turning out to register to vote and hopefully voting, it's a realization on their part that there hasn't been that lived experience of the constitution, that life isn't where they want it to be, that the constitutional promise hasn't been completely fulfilled. What we try to do at the FW de Klerk Foundation is, yes, to ask and welcome people to register to vote, of course, but also to make sure that they understand the power of their vote, the weight of their vote.
1: I want to talk about younger people, younger South Africans here, because for the longest of time, historically, we've known or told that young people are less likely to register to vote and become part and parcel of the democratic process. Do we know whether or not young people are contributing significantly to this increase that the IEC announced yesterday?
15: We do. We know that young people have come out in their droves to register to vote in the IEC's drive. This is a good thing. We also know that of the majority of newly registered voters, young people made up the majority. So that's a good thing. And it's good because young people make up the majority of the population. Young people hold in their hands the levers of power. Things change. Things really start to improve when young people take matters into their own hands. So this is very important. But I think also, if we go back to what we spoke about the last time, constitutional education, where young people registered to vote, yes, but then do they know exactly how to get the best return on investment for their vote? Do young people adequately understand what happens when they vote, how it affects the composition of councils, how it affects the composition of municipalities, how municipalities then are obligated via the constitution to deliver services, what happens when those services are not being delivered? And I think you've also got to look at the different parts of the country, for instance. You've got to see, and I don't know if there's evidence of this, but one has to look at where in South Africa young people have registered to vote the most. And what is the correlation then between the success of these municipalities, especially when young people have become very active citizens in that particular region as compared to other places in the country? Let me give you an example. We know that in some of the more rural areas in South Africa, where young people sometimes do not have adequate access to voter registration,

0: the fact that the number of political parties has increased to, I think, 620, if I'm not mistaken. From your perspective, does the amount of political parties and a big voter base create more opportunity for the smaller parties and the independent candidates, as it is the case now, or could the large number of parties make the ballot even more confusing and lead to fragmented councils after the election?
1: Well, remember Section 19 of the Constitution, which speaks to political rights, allows everybody to participate in democracy through forming their own party, through standing for elections and holding public office should they wish. So I don't see a problem with the fact that there are so many political parties, but one has to be realistic here. There is a confusion that's created by so many political parties. There's also a sense of people using political parties to further their own gains rather than to actually form a difference in society. And then this is when we talk about coalitions. Mm. Coalitions are not inherently dysfunctional. Coalitions can govern well if parties agree on a program, if parties agree to have professional administration, to resolve disputes without holding the budget or to holding service delivery hostage. But I think the problem really begins when we have so many parties that aim to have a few seats in parliament and then position themselves as kingmakers. And this is when positions then become bargaining chips, where we see that we have motions of no confidence that become routine. We have a revolving door of officials. We have senior appointments that are repeatedly disrupted. We have officials that can't implement a stable plan because they're here today and they're gone tomorrow. And this is when we have a number of problems that stem from that. So I also think that voters must be adequately educated on the fact that because there's so many political parties, that's not inherently bad. It's good to have a variety, the more the merrier, but do understand that the party that you're voting for is not necessarily the party that will have its candidate as mayor. You've got to factor in the fact that there may be a number of coalitions, and with these coalitions, unless we have more stable coalitions, unless there are better proposals for binding coalition agreements, we will continue to see this revolution of power as we've been seeing, and a further destabilization of essential administration and a further erosion then of constitutional rights.
0: There we go. Manager of Constitutional Advancement at the FW Tutlek Foundation, Ismail Yusup. Jazakallah so much for joining us, and I have a feeling we'll be having a lot more of these conversations as we lead up to the local government elections in November. Really appreciate it.
1: Jazakallah so much, Salilo. Always a pleasure.
0: I mean, and with that, we're going to take a quick break. News and Views will be back after this.
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2: It is an honor, I mean, no doubt about that. And when they approached me, I saw it as such an honor. And their approach was, we want to rename this street in your name because we want to recognize the contribution that you have made to the struggle. But they also said that I was going to be the first of several people because they had plans. One does not say no to such a thing. But, you know, when this clip came out and where I saw where Mr. Kanani stands and where Mr. McKenzie stands and where their party stands on this particular issue, I had to ask myself, is securing in this way my legacy or being honored in this way, is it really worth it? The lives of Palestinian children, the dignity of the Palestinian people that I will sacrifice because I want a bit of glory for myself.
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4: It's not just Hani Bagwan Hospital, it's all hospitals. We've seen the massive corruption scandal at the Timbisa Hospital. According to the SIU, about 1 rand was misspent at that hospital. Imagine if that money was properly spent. Patients. Now, I think there's a scam at every hospital in Gauteng. I think the root of the problem is political appointment. The ANC calls CADA deployment. They put their buddies in charge and they're honest and they're corrupt and they're protected. At the moment, the acting head of the health department is himself facing allegations. We only have an chief financial officer because the previous one is suspended because of corruption allegations. In fact, the whole department is full of people because disciplinary action takes so long. And it's never that it's itself uncovering corruption. It's a source of questions in the legislature I put that to get this information to fate. Or independent journal uncovered corruption that the department was covering.
5: Jack Bloom, DA Gauteng Shadow Health MEC.
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6: Now the question is quite clear. This is not a foreigner problem. It's an issue that many miners that have the skills and many people that are poor, and of course there are elements that are suspect, have got into an area where the state has failed to close mines properly. I think there may be one closure certificate in the history of mine closures in this country, or recently I also read there may even be 10. Why is it so difficult to close mines? When the Minister Kombuza speaks the way she does, she must know the law. When you want a mine in this country, you go to do prospecting, you get a mining license, and you make sure what are the plans when the mine will close, what is the life of the mine, how will waste be dealt with. It starts before the mine starts. Now you come at the end of the day, when you have 6,100 ownerless and derelict mines, you start shooting the victims of this process. Where are the companies?
5: Hassan Lorgat, an activist, social justice activist.
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7: The Israelis are blocking food into the area. The bombing of Lebanon and Syria. That is the story. And we must not get distracted by the antics of the South African Jewish Board of Deputies, the Cape One in this case, to divert us, to distract us, and to digress from the horror that is being committed, which they aid and abet, and in which they are complicit in. The privileged classes in South Africa, which includes the South African Zionist Federation, are not the victims of hate speech. The victims of hate speech, especially if we go into 60 days of activism and violence, are
1: breaking stereotypes, moving boundaries, joining hands. Salam Media. Humanity sets the agenda.
8: 10 minutes before top of the hour 9, you're still tuned in to News and Views with myself, Salai Loma Kudiri. And we're going to be switching gears now to a very concerning conversation. For many young South Africans, an overseas job offer can sound like a way out, a chance to earn, to travel, and to build a better future. But behind some of those promises are criminal networks that are using fake recruitment opportunities to lure young people into exploitation and potential human trafficking. So how do you tell the difference between a genuine opportunity and a dangerous trap? To help us unpack this, we're joined by Sandy Godwana, Head of Communications at the National Department of Social Development, to give us more insight on this very, very concerning trend of young South Africans who are promised jobs overseas and they just disappear, or they're lured into human trafficking rings and exploited in all manner of ways. Sandy, good morning. Welcome to News and Views. Thank you so much for joining us.
3: Thank you so much. Let me greet you, your colleagues, as well as the listeners, and appreciating the time that you are giving to the Department of Social Development.
8: No, the pleasure is all ours. I think these are very, very important conversations to have because they affect some of the most vulnerable people in our communities. I want to jump right into it, Sandy. From your perspective, from the department's perspective, what is driving this rise in fake overseas job scams that are targeting particularly young South Africans?
3: I think in the main, we can see the rise. Unemployment rates are quite high. There's a desperation. People want to get jobs. We've got a lot of young people who have graduated, sitting at home with degrees, with masters, doctorates, but there's no job opportunities. And this is one of the main reasons, I guess, from our observation and research. People just want to get jobs. And I guess they end up finding themselves getting into or being tricked by these, criminal syndicates, in terms of online fraud schemes, getting into online fraud schemes and being recruited, only to find that, the opportunities that they thought are legitimate job opportunities overseas are in fact not. Instead, it's just online fraud schemes that they are getting into.
8: Very, very concerning. I want to hear about, the modus operandi of all of these scams. How exactly do these traffickers convince victims that these jobs are legitimate?
3: Okay, these are highly organized transnational criminal syndicates. They advertise attractive overseas jobs, often in customer service. It could be IT, technology, sales, and digital marketing on marketing on social media and the recruitment platforms, offering high salaries. What they also do, what you often observed is that it's always free accommodation and paid travel. So the victims typically believe that they are traveling legally to Thailand or any other country overseas for work. Once they arrive, the traffickers transport them across the border. In this case, one would have assumed it's Thailand, only to find that they are now being transported to borders in Myanmar, where their passports are then confiscated, and then they are then held in heavily guarded scam compounds and forced to carry out these online fraud schemes that I've alluded to earlier, under threats and violence and intimidation. So these are this is their modus operandi that they use, and those who refuse may face physical abuse or other forms of coercion. So hence we are saying that these syndicates are continuously adapting these different methods in terms of really making their victims attracted to these fake. Sort of claiming that it's legal, job opportunities.
8: You mentioned Myanmar and I think Thailand. Are there other, particular countries or regions that South Africans should be especially cautious of at this current moment regarding the scam?
3: Okay, in the main, from the information that we've got, because we had to consult even our manager within the department who's dealing specifically with human trafficking. And, in the main, it's really just this Thailand. It seems a lot of these adverts were posted for job opportunities in Thailand. So our focus was really on there, hence, even in our media statement, we just highlighted that Thailand and the Myanmar, because that's where eventually, after having applied for these job opportunities, once they get there, they are then taken to this Myanmar border.
8: Very, very concerning. What? Because I'm just thinking to myself, how can one tell? How can, you know, a young person, as you mentioned, unemployed in Soweto, in Tembisa and Alex, they've applied for this job online. How can they verify on whether or not this is a real opportunity? Because there are real overseas jobs. South Africans are in high demand, you know, overseas to come teach, to come work in various sectors. How do you then differentiate between what is real and what is a scam?
3: Okay, maybe let me start by just providing this information on the several red flags that should prompt your immediate caution. The one is promises of unusually high salaries with little or no experience that is required.
8: Mm.
3: Once you have such a high salary and little experience, start asking yourself questions. The second one, once they say there are free flights and accommodation and other generous benefits with minimal recruitment checks, that's where you should start asking yourself questions. The third one is the recruitment through social media, messages and apps or unsolicited messages. Be worried when you start receiving those messages. Then the last one would be the pressure to make quick decisions or travel urgently, where they constantly call you to say, please confirm your travel details and all of that information. Recruiters who cannot provide proof that the company is registered. You need to know if the company is registered or not, and it should have a license. Also, where there's no verifiable company website. If there's no company website, you must be concerned.
8: Mm.
3: There should be an office address or an official contact detail or landline that you can contact. Then the request to surrender your passport or personal documents. You must get worried should they start requesting for you to surrender this this information.
8: Mm.
3: And then request for upfront payments. That's also worrying. You mustn't be paying upfront visa fees or processing charges. Then our advice is simple. If it's an overseas job offer, seems too good to be true, then probably it is, something that you should be worried about.
8: Mm.
3: What we want to say is that confirm that the recruitment agency is legitimate and it's properly registered. We're also saying that, members of the public should verify the employer through the official channels rather than relying on social media. Check the visa and work permit requirements with the destination country's embassy.
8: Mm.
3: You can contact the embassy and then others can also consult the Department of International Relations and Cooperation that we normally call it as DECO, or the Department of Employment and Labor if you are unsure. And make sure that you discuss these things with your parents, because others don't even discuss with their loved ones. It's important that everyone close to you has the information before you even travel, so that should anything happen, we're able then to do investigations assisted by the police, and at least that information can be very useful.
8: Very, very important. I want to talk about, you know, support. You mentioned support from various stakeholders. From the department's point of view, what kind of support do you provide to South Africans who have been rescued from some of these trafficking rings?
3: The support that we have, the consular assistance and repatriation through the DECO. This is one of our key stakeholders, the department of DECO that I spoke about earlier, including the logistical and financial assistance to return home. They assist with that. Assistance from border management is also important. There's an agency called the Border Management Authority. Upon arrival, they also assist. Protection services and investigation by the SAPS also assist, because we need to do they need to do investigations. So therefore, they come in handy as law enforcement.
8: Mm, mm.
3: Also, the National Prosecuting Authority is key in that regard. So those are all the key stakeholders that we normally work with. you know, because protection and investigation is by SAPS under the Prevention and Combating of Trafficking in Persons Act. As you can hear from that, it's a referral to multidisciplinary victim support services that are coordinated through the National Inter-Sector Committee on Trafficking in Persons.
8: I want to talk about, you know, what can someone listening at home right now who suspects a friend or a family member has been trafficked, what are some of the immediate steps that they can take? Maybe a family member traveled, saying, you know, there's a job offer somewhere overseas, but they can't reach them now. They can't get hold of them, or the last message that they receive from this person is, hey, I think I'm in trouble. This is not what I thought it was going to be. What can you do immediately at this current moment?
3: I think what is important immediately is just to contact the police so that they also, within that task team that I spoke about, they would be able then to activate the relevant teams to start doing investigations. So we always rely on SAPS. DECO also comes in very handy in terms of assisting us. But what is key, one would really, you know, urge members of the public to immediately contact the police, because once the police are contacted, they would then, you know, get all the relevant stakeholders to start doing the investigation, so that immediately we are able then to trace the relevant, you know, members of the public who would be, you know, would have been trafficked. So what is key is that also within the family members, the information is shared with them.
8: And just lastly, before I let you go, Sandy, what would you say is your key message to South Africans that are considering overseas job opportunities?
3: The key message is that please let's verify the information. Let's check, as I indicated, in terms of the website, if their official website for those companies is an office physical address. Let's check before we take that decision. I know when you are desperate for a job opportunity, at times you don't do those checks, because you really are looking for this job opportunity. You've been waiting for years. You have your qualifications, but there's no opportunities in the country. So it's important, really, that they check. And as I've said, if it's too good to be true, then it is, you know. So therefore, do those checks. And also, liaise with your family members, your loved ones, so that they are clear in terms of your whereabouts. They have all the information, and they can also guide you accordingly and assist you even in doing that research. So this is why we don't end just by sending the media statements. But we also do awareness sessions and engagement sessions in communities. Wherever we have outside outreach programs, that's what I mean, we make sure that such information is also shared. Not just information about the services of the department, but also just, you know, making people vigilant so that they are aware of these fake online work opportunities that are overseas.
8: No, there we have it. Sandy Kotlana, Head of Communications at the National Department of Social Development. Thank you so much for joining us, and I think for spreading that very, very important message, especially for young people of this country, as you mentioned, who are very, very desperate for work at this current moment.
3: Thank you so much. I really appreciate even the time, and all the best. Thank you so much.
8: There we go. And with that, we're going to take a quick break. We'll be back with you after this.
1: Rejuvenating media day by day. 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
9: We are just really like left with no words to describe the horrors that has been going on. Yeah, that.

0: and Arab region in general. They are taking this opportunity to dominate as much land as possible, steal as much land, and empty the land of its people. This is the goal, and we know that this is the goal, and this has been already called by multiple international organizations, including the UN, and still it is going on. They want us to disbelieve our eyes.
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3: G20 meetings in Brazil has been a strong advocate of going far more independent of superpowers or empire, as it is called. He raised the issue then of de-dollarization. He's now raising the issue of military strengthening and cooperation. And I think that what is coming together is a kind of all of the above strategy, of which military cooperation is one dimension of it. And most importantly, the idea of de-dollarization and exiting from the U.S. financial system is absolutely critical, because it's that financial system that allows them to sanction people and countries. It's that financial system that cuts off aid, because we're all in the SWIFT system.
4: Former South African ambassador to the U.S. and the founder of the World Coal Foundation, Ibrahim Rasool.
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5: Most of the people that got intercepted, included me, are in Crete, trying to reorganize the fleet and, like, keep sailing. A few of them had to go back to their countries, and we think that the reason why they targeted Tiago Avila and Saif Abukeshek is that they are part of our coordination team. They are our steering committee members, and also they are really visible. And this is also a political action. It's not just an intimidation. It's a way to try to destroy and criminalize solidarity and humanitarian movements.
6: Tony Lapisirella, the steering committee member.
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7: It's high tension because yesterday the Mozambique police commander did a press conference saying that everyone should go to work, children should go to school, and he said that they are prepared to make sure that people don't protest. He repeated many times, enough with protests, enough with protests. He even compared protesters on 7 November as terrorists in Capital Gado. The tension is very high. Today, some of the cities, the day started, is very different. Some stores are closed. Some companies, they are closed. Some schools are closed as well.
8: Cidia Chisongo, she's a Mozambique-based human rights activist.
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9: We just have to maybe go back a couple of steps, but there's been much controversy around the powership as a proposal to supposedly help us in Eskom crisis, load shedding crisis. 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The other issue that we don't actually know how much they're going to cost, because that information is not revealed. But we were told that it's linked potentially to the gas price internationally, of course, went up with the Ukraine war, and was also linked to the dollar rand exchange. And you can imagine if we had saw these things 3 years ago and where we were, being even more expensive power. So is it useful, Africa? We don't believe so.
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11: This is a five apartheid deployment, which is a policy of the Congress that they use to be able to deploy into government. So all the ministers that we see of the ANC come through that particular has been found to be problematic. The Democratic as an opposition party has defied the ANC government into court to ensure that in its event we have seen that government has collapsed government, data deployment, apartheid, corruption, and of course exacerbity and unemployment and all the social issues that come with that. In the manner that we have been, it has been favoring African Congress deployees, ministers who clearly have to deliver, members of cabinet that have to uphold their oath of office. Some of them listed in the corruption scandals that we see mission continue to enjoy employment under the Kenya government policy.
12: Fikile Banzi, a political analyst.
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13: The JNF, the Jewish National Fund, has been a part of the Zionist colonial project, not just in the past year since the 7th of October, but since before 1948. The JNF is the owner of record of much of the land that has been stolen from Palestinians throughout occupied Palestine from the river to the sea. And so the JNF has played a leading role in the colonization of Palestine, the theft of Palestinian land. This is what the JNF stands for. This has always been what stood for. And so there's always been a really significant amount of pressure from grassroots activists demanding that, you know, the JNF not be considered a charitable institution. And it should be noted that it's quite difficult to receive charitable status in Canada. And here the JNF is getting charitable status for colonizing Palestine and for stealing Palestinian land.
14: Charlotte Cates, the international coordinator of the Samidun Palestinian Prisoner Solidarity Network.
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16: The following is a paid political advertisement by the Al Jamaa Political Party.
17: 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That is the Al Jamaa effect. 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
16: That was a paid political advertisement by the Al Jamaa Political Party.
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16: Welcome back. You're still tuned in to News and Views with myself, Salilo Makudiri. It's 15 minutes past 9 Central African time, and we're going to be switching gears now to a very, very concerning but very, very important conversation. For more than 6 months now, journalist Bilal Abdul Karim, if you listen to the station regularly, you'd know that he would come on to give us the latest out of Syria, to give us interviews on some of the important conversations coming out of the Middle East. Well, he has remained behind bars in Syria. And his family and supporters are raising concerns over the absence of formal charges, a public trial or clarity around his legal status. His wife, Asma, from what we gathered, was recently allowed to visit him, or was supposed to be visiting him today. And I think that brings some kind of renewed hope that his release may be closer. But the question remains, why is a journalist who spent years documenting the Syrian conflict still being held? And to help us unpack some of these latest developments, we're joined by UK-based political analyst Taji Mustafa. Taji, thank you so much for joining us. Good morning and welcome to the show.
0: Morning, Salaam alaikum. How are you?
16: I'm well, thanks. I want to jump right into it, maybe for our listeners who just, you know, got word of what's currently happening regarding Brother Bilal Abdul Karim. From your perspective, what do you know, if you can just encapsulate for us, what's the reality here?
0: The reality here is that there is a man, a father, a husband, an activist, a journalist who, as you said, you've had on your show, is known to audiences actually globally, especially on online, especially in Muslim audiences, documented telling us about what happened in Syria, the civil war that took place there, the siege in Aleppo. He's lived there for so many years. He's become part of the people. And he's brought to an English-speaking audience the reality of what's happening on the ground. And for the second time, been in Syria, first when HTS, Hayat Tahrir al-Sham, under al-Sharaa Jolani, was ruling Aleppo, that region. He was arrested some years ago, 2020. But now, December of last year, he was picked up, arrested, and the questions his family, his children are asking is, where's their dad and why? And the only thing we're hearing is, you know, people trying to put two and two together is that he was critical of the government. Well, that's nothing new. That's nothing new. That to ask questions, you know, he was not inciting. He wasn't saying God killed this person or that person. But he said, we have a new Syria. There's been this uprising that took place. Many people globally are very supportive and celebrating the fact that Bashar, the old dictator, has gone. In the new Syria, how do you treat people? Where is justice? How do you rule the land? What about these incursions by the Americans who are doing whatever they like and abducting and killing people within Syria? How are you governing the country? These are some of the questions Bilal raises on his show. I've been on his show several times. He's been on your shows. Then he was disappeared. So the only thing we got to understand is that this man has been deprived of his liberty, deprived from his family because of questions that he has raised. And rather than produce him in front of a court, produce some charges so that we can know why exactly you've detained him. For about 7 or so months, you've kept him. There's the odd visit from the family. This is an absolute injustice.
16: You touched on something that's very, very important. The fact that he was publicly criticizing some aspects of this new Syrian administration. I think we're at a point where we can even call it a regime now. But looking at how they've been moving ever since the revolution. You know, there were talks about normalizing ties with Israel. The fact that you have people like Brother Bilal, who's detained without any kind of charge, and other many aspects, which almost raises eyebrows and makes people a bit cautious. At least the rest of us who are celebrating this new administration, starting to be a bit cautious of what reality could look like, and it potentially not being what we had hoped for. Do you think that that's the reality, the detainment of Brother Bilal being one of those aspects that paint a picture for us of what this new Syrian administration could be and what it could represent?
0: Absolutely. And I think there's a very important principle here, you know, speaking as a Muslim, a very, very core Islamic principle, you know, enjoining the good, forbidding the evil. You know, we're told in the Quran, if you see something wrong, if you see something evil by your brother, by your family, by the ruler, you should speak up. This is a way to make sure society remains on the right path, to remain that society doesn't run off on the wrong path. So this self-accounting and accounting one another is a fundamental duty. I want to stress, it's not an optional thing for us as Muslims. It's not a nice thing to do. It is a duty. You know, somebody sees their son doesn't pray. Somebody sees their husband is drinking. Somebody sees the ruler is signing deals with a government that is killing Muslims and is not allowed to come into Syria and raid and do things. Somebody sees normalization with Israel. To raise questions about this and say, hey, hold on a minute, where are we going? Hold on. Is this right? Shouldn't we be going left? Isn't this what Islam says? Isn't this the right? This is a duty. So I want to really stress that doing that is not something, should not be seen as something controversial, unacceptable. If we see it like that, there's a problem with us. The people who are at the forefront of doing this deserve praise, deserve support, and should be each and every one of us. And so anybody with their eyes open would see over the last year or so, the meetings between Trump and al-Sharia, the promises, as you said, normalization with Israel, the entity that's murdering people in Palestine, murdering people. And you talk about, well, the end goal is normalization, but maybe we still have a claim over the Golan. So this verbal gymnastics and the actions, U.S. coming to al-Bab and these areas and raiding within Syria, it is very natural for people to raise questions. So people, including Bilal, have raised questions, and the answer seems to be, we'll silence them. Now, how is this different from the old regime? The old regime is gone. The oppression of the old regime is gone. We thank God for that. Alhamdulillah. Alhamdulillah. But that does not mean going forward, nobody should have a blank check. Nobody. This is for us as Muslims. Nobody should have a blank check. You can do what you like. There is no such thing in our deen. We do not give the Prophet of Allah, sallallahu alaihi wasallam, the best man, the Khulafa, the best rulers we ever had, were accounted by people, were questioned. You know, why did you make this decision, Ya Rasulullah? Is this wahi? Should we camp here or not? If you go, they said to the Khulafa, if you go straight, we will correct you. So Bilal, I think, is somebody who, he's not been shy, he's been doing this, and that's been, I'll be honest with you, that's one of the hallmarks of him. A man who's a convert to Islam, could have sat in the United States, had a cushy life, said, all this Syria, he's leaving Egypt, he's been with the revolution in Syria, reporting what's going on. He could have said, I don't need all this. But he's understood Islam in such a way that's motivated him to be an activist, to be a journalist, reporting the truth, reporting both sides. And this is what we get. So people really need to campaign, speak up for him, speak up for his release, demand his release, demand that you charge him. Tell the world what it is he's done, let him answer. And I think this is one of the biggest injustices. I really want to stress, nobody has a green light to do as they please in Islam. So al-Sharia being the ruler, okay, what are his actions? It is a duty to look at those actions. And this action to do with Bilal and some others is definitely beyond the pale Islamically. This is wrong. This is haram. Produce the man in court. Release him to his family. His children are asking for their father. Wives are asking for their husband. Produce this man. Let there be justice for him.
16: And I want to touch on that, the impact that his detainment has had on his family. I had a conversation with his wife Asma just a few weeks ago, and I think if you can stress this even further, it'd be very, very important. The fact that Brother Bilal was a breadwinner, he was loved by his family, he has small children who are in distress right now, not knowing whether he's alive or not, or when he'll be coming back home.
0: I think we just need to put ourselves in his shoes. I'm a father. Many of your viewers are fathers, their mothers, nieces, aunties, grandparents. And just to imagine that one of our loved ones disappeared off the street. The first few days, you're wondering where he is. You're actually wondering what's happened. Is he dead? Is he killed? What is it? You find out where he is. You find he's been arrested. And now your children, a mother, you're going to bed at night and your children are asking, you know, where's Baba? If your listeners go to medina.com/afamilyincrisis, this is a webpage raising funds for Bilal's family. Because, you know, in that part of the world, you know, things are very, very tight. Even before now, things are still very tight. And Bilal, with his work, is really a breadwinner. So now you have Sister Asma and the other wives and the children, young children, lovely children, now without the father. So we need to support them. This is a duty for us as Muslims to support them in every way we can, support them financially, support them morally, and demand justice. The best support is demand his release, that a father comes home. But really to go and say, when Allah asks us as an ummah, that we saw the injustice with the Uyghurs, the injustice with Bilal, the injustice in Kashmir, the injustice in Palestine, where were we? What did we do? We have a tongue, we have a mind, we can campaign. And this is what I remind myself and urge your listeners to do. This father should return to his family. This father should be produced in a court if you feel he's done something wrong, so that he can have his day and answer. But this father really should be released. We want a new Syria where there is justice, where we don't have groups, rulers, individuals running amok and doing what they like. We've had that with Bashar and his father for years. Now we have this new regime. We can't have the same. And we cannot be silent when we see the direction of travel, where things are going, arbitrary arrest, arbitrary detention, detention of journalists, this dealings with the Americans and Trump and talking about peace with and normalization with that. We can't see all this and we just say, well, Bashar is gone, everything's fantastic. No. We want good for Syria. The reason is Islamic duty to speak up, and also because we want good for the place. You're going to want good for the place by asking, demanding for that good, for that fair which Allah has ordered, for that justice and Sharia which he has ordered, and not for this arbitrary detention of a father. Please support the site on Al-Jam. Medina.com/a family in crisis. There's the Bilal Abdul Karim campaign online, on Twitter, on different social media channels. There's interviews like this. I really urge people to spread the word so people become aware. Who is the man? What was his mission? Campaigning journalist. What did he stand for? You know, he called others in Syria to sign a covenant of justice, to say, this is where we want to go. This is what Islam says. This is the right path. Do you agree? And many people signed up. Well, we see a deviation from what Allah has ordered, not what Bilal ordered, not what Bilal said, from what Allah has ordered, dealing with the enemies of this ummah, bringing oppression through the back door. Yes, maybe it's not affecting the whole society, alhamdulillah, but now you're picking off individuals who disagree with you, disagree with your regime. Unacceptable. And we need to speak out as Muslims for that.
16: I want to play devil's advocate a bit here, because there's a conversation that has been emerging online. Some people saying, well, a country like Syria, which has come out from, you know, years of civil war and uncertainty, needs to have an almost heightened sense of security. And unfortunately, the detention of Brother Bilal is a consequence of that. How do you respond to that? Where do we draw the line between real security concerns and infringing on the rights of human beings and the rights of journalists?
0: It's a dangerous nonsense argument. Societies live and die. Societies succeed by their principles. This is what we do, this is how we do it, and you live and die by that. The minute you start to twist and change that, it's a free-for-all, and you give rulers, Bashar, Mubarak, Sisi, because they all use the same argument. Sisi will use this argument in Egypt. The way Egypt is, the security, when next to the Zionists and Israel, we have to clamp down. We have to arrest this group, that group, this man, that man. All the dictators do that. This argument, what is our principle? We're Muslims. We're people who believe that Allah, the all-knowing, gave us a way of life that covers how we eat, how we buy, how we go to the toilet, and also how we rule society. And a fundamental rule is you have the rule of law in Islam, that people are not deprived of their liberty just at the say-so of the ruler because he brought some argument. If the Khalifa of the Ummah, the Khalifa, the ruler of the Ummah, brought a law and says there's no need to pray 5 times a day, we now make it 4, because of the security situation in the world today, there's no need to pay zakah because of the security, we have to arrest the people in that tribe, we have to arrest that individual, the Ummah should rise up and say, hold on, where did you get this from? Where in the Quran, where in the Sunnah that you and us believe in, did you get this from? If you got it from there, we'll obey you. If you didn't get it from there, we don't care who you are, we will advise you. We'll speak and we'll say, look, you're wrong. And that's why Sayyidina Umar, radiallahu anhu, this massive giant of Islam, People stood up and accounted him. Ahmed, where did you get that garment from? How can we have one garment? You've got two garments. What's going on, man? So this argument that in Syria, there's a new Syria security, therefore you just pick people up the street, this is totally un-Islamic, totally contradictory to what Allah has said. Give people their day in court, establish justice, and people will support you. And Allah will support you. This is a very dangerous argument, and I think anybody raising it is simply making excuses for injustice. And they are setting up a road. Today it's Bilal. Today it's this man. Today it's some fighter who came to help the Syrians from Egypt or somewhere, or the Uyghurs who came to Syria. Tomorrow, it will be anybody that the ruler or whoever in charge decides. Dangerous path, un-Islamic path, a path to injustice and chaos, and another dictatorship, which we do not want.
16: And that would be an unfortunate unravelment if that is the case. Brother Taji, Jazakallah so much for joining us. I really appreciate your time on this very important conversation. I hope we chat again soon. Salam.
0: Thank you very much for having me.
16: And with that, I'm going to take a quick break. We'll be back with you after this.
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28: During COVID, an incident took place that really triggered the creation of Emergibank. One of our managers down in Cape Town contracted COVID, and his wife rushed him to the Somerset Mediclinic, Somerset West Mediclinic, and they refused to accept him because he didn't have medical aid and she didn't have a big enough deposit to put down. The state hospital across the highway just didn't have ventilators. So she reached out to my son, who lives in Cape Town, and said said to him she needs help getting him admitted, and 100,000 rands to get him admitted. About 4 weeks later, he was discharged with a bill of 285,000 rands in total. And that triggered my decision to actually create a product for medical emergencies of any nature in future.
12: Suleiman Sheikh, he is the founder and CEO of Emergivac.
27: 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It's a new era. Salaudia. Humanitarian journalism.
3: Unfortunately, we experienced a very, very sad Friday night in the whole Palestine, not only Israel, with you to the huge fire that out in Jabalia, refugee residential building. Gaza is a need, but events we have every time, bombing, assassination, firing, and so on. But alhamdulillah, Rabbil, and hopefully, inshallah, Allah subhanahu wa ta'ala will accept it in Jannah for Tawshirah.
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5: If you listen to various statements of from national level, province, particular regional level, and branch level, there's consistent tone of humanity. 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You have elderly who still are staunch supporters of them. But you then have the emerging generation who believes in track record of a party in order for them to support them. So speak renewal, but you then have to that in particular thinking that, remember, we have much more of a younger than an elderly generation.
12: Dr. Eng Maseng.
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6: A lack of progress now with Israel's case, and they keep suspending, and it's saying that they're just doing investigations now. When there's clear evidence, and the ICC and ICJ have sent out warrants against the criminal regime, and we're not seeing any progress from FIFA or UEFA and they're not allowing the votes to take place, so they're complicit in their genocide, which could be halted with this kind of progress or this type of action to at least suspend, which is the Red Card Israel campaign, which we collaborate with as well. They're based in South Africa as well. There's a Red Card Israel campaign as well. But Football Against Apartheid is pushing for the expulsion of Israel, which is the same which was done to South African apartheid.
7: Yaya Kari, a UK-based coordinator of Football Against Apartheid.
27: This is Salam Media. It's a new beginning, new era. Salam Media. Humanitarian journalism.
3: Certainly from the side of them, they have not told us public whether in any of the rings they've made any findings. Simply put, from that point of view, they are made sure. What has become clear is also what Sirram himself has said, which is that unless charged by the NPA, he is not going to step down. For now, Sirram Ramaphosa has the Zuma type stance that he stand until he is made to fall. I think we need to be careful wanting to be a non-intellectual. Good practice follows good theory. Good must lead to good practice. So a good practice has a good theory, whether that theory is or not.
12: Political analyst Sandy Leswan.
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8: There is a big difference between Israel's domestic law and its international obligations. Unfortunately, Israel has been imposing an apartheid regime, both in areas where it assumes its sovereignty and areas that it controls as occupied territory. They have in the past attempted to attack the Adhan and ban the Adhan, or at least reduce the sound of the Adhan. But they have found that the level of the sound of the Adhan that has been decided and agreed upon among the mosques was not loud enough to be seen as bothering any residents. However, Ben-Gvir and the current Israeli government have very strong anti-Islamic sentiments. And this is important also to remember that Israel is basically built upon a colonial mentality. These are people who came from different places around the world, who came with hatred to Islam, as well as to the local native population of Palestine.
7: Munir Nusibai, distinguished human rights lawyer and academic at Al-Quds University out in Jerusalem.
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3: I believe that we've lived through this before. 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
16: Rahim. 9:39 Central African Time. You're still tuned in to News and Views with myself, Salai Lumakwidi. We're going to be wrapping up today's edition of the show with our hashtag Africa Focus feature. And we'll be looking at Sudan, where the United Nations has come out and warned that the escalating drone strikes in Sudan are putting civilians at even greater risk and severely disrupting humanitarian operations in that part of the continent. The latest report, attack in North Darfur, left dozens dead as the conflict between the Sudanese armed forces and the rapid support forces continues. With no seemingly end in sight, and it does look like that some diplomatic efforts that are underway, but it doesn't look like they're going to be yielding any kinds of results anytime soon. And while all that is happening, millions continue to remain displaced and in urgent need of assistance. And to help us unpack these developments, we're joined by Dr. Abdul Karim Alkoni. He's a Sudanese political analyst and is also the chairperson of the African Diaspora Forum. Dr. Alkoni, JazakAllah so much for joining us. Always a pleasure having you on air. Salam.
9: Alaikum Assalam Rahmatullahi Wabarakatuh. Thank you very much for having me and discussing issues of Sudan. We really need that.
16: No, pleasure is all ours. Now I want to jump right into it. The UN came out quite strongly with a statement saying the latest drone strikes out in Sudan are disrupting humanitarian efforts and operations, and they're putting civilians at even a greater risk. From your perspective, if you can just encapsulate, give us a short synopsis of what's currently happening in Sudan. What is the latest regarding engagements between the RSF and the Sudanese forces?
9: You see, as you know, this war, this is the fourth year of this meaningless war between the army, who has been ruling Sudan since independence or before independence, and they want it to continue forever. And the Sudanese people have clearly said in 2018-19, when they deposed al-Bashir, the head of the army at that time, that they had enough of the military rule and they wanted civilian government. And during 30 years of Muslim Brotherhood rule of Sudan, of this meaningless war between the army, who has been ruling Sudan since independence or before independence, and they want it to continue forever. And the Sudanese people have clearly said in 2018-19, when they deposed al-Bashir, the head of the army at that time, that they had enough of the military rule and they wanted civilian government. And during 30 years of Muslim Brotherhood rule of Sudan, they have changed the whole set.

0: And people, every morning when they get up from sleep, they will ask themselves, will I be alive today afternoon? They attack the especially during market days. And civilians are the ones who are dying. They say, we have seen an RSF vehicle that is next to the market. Whatever they use what sometimes they use the drones, but most times they use what we call the fire barrels. Those are barrels that are filled with petrol and iron and whatever, and the plane releases it from high distances, and it falls wherever it falls. And actually, really, the civilians are suffering, and we don't know how to stop it.
1: Another, I think, concerning aspect, and I think the UN also came out quite strongly on it, is the fact that civilians are increasingly bearing the brunt of these attacks. Why has it been in the Sudanese conflict that the protection of civilians has become so difficult, whether it's women or it's children or all the civilians in general? It seems like they've always been caught in the crossfire, and they're the biggest victims when it comes to these two warring factions.
0: You see, a year after the start of the war, the general, the deputy of the Burhan, said clearly to the RSF, please, can you take the west of Sudan and leave the north for us? And when the RSF refused, they used prohibited weapons to push the RSF out of Khartoum and the north. And the RSF is now mainly in the west of Sudan. And for them, west of Sudan should be a land with no people, and this is what they are doing. There is no fighting. Let me put it to you this way. The RSF have stopped any fighting in the north of Sudan. People are saying there is a sort of an agreement after the Americans spoke to the RSF, please, can you stop any bombing in the north of Sudan, including Khartoum? And they agreed. And they said that we will talk to the army so that they stop any bombing in the west of Sudan. But the RSF abided by this agreement, but the army is refusing. And for them, everyone in west of Sudan is a target, army or non-army. They don't differentiate. They say that the people of west of Sudan have accepted the RSF to stay in their lands. It means they are part of the RSF, and accordingly they kill everyone there and they destroy the. You see that they destroyed the hospital, they destroyed the schools where the refugees are staying, they hit the markets. It is really becoming very difficult, and the brunt of this is going to the civilians. There is now 4 million in Egypt. There is 1 million in Chad. There is maybe almost 1 million in South Sudan. There is more than 250,000 in Uganda, and the civilians are running away for their lives.
1: I want us to take a quick break. When we come back, I want to focus on what is the latest here. There are developments that, you know, the RSF has suffered some big losses when it comes to territory in some parts of Sudan. I want to touch on what could this signal. Does this signal that maybe these territorial setbacks could ultimately lead us to some kind of negotiation? Or is it too early to say that the RSF is somewhat losing the war outright? But we'll focus on that after this short break.
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5: Welcome back. 10 minutes before 12 of the hour, 10 Central African time, and I'm still in conversation with Dr. Abdul Karim Mulgoni, chairperson of the African Diaspora Forum. And we're having a really, really important conversation on Sudan. I'm sure we all know about Sudan, or we should be knowing about Sudan. It is the biggest humanitarian crisis on the African continent right now, and it's not getting as much attention as it deserves. And we plan to educate, especially here on Salam Media, with the platform that we have, to speak about Sudan as much as possible, because we can't speak about what's happening far beyond our borders while we ignore what's happening right here on the African continent, because it does affect us directly. Dr. Mulgoni, jazakallah so much for staying with us. Before we went on to that short break, I wanted to touch briefly on the latest developments, the fact that the Sudanese armed forces seem to have regained very, very key strategic areas. This is including some parts of Khartoum, while the RSF in itself remains entrenched in parts of Darfur, and they continue to launch some of these increasingly sophisticated drone attacks that we've been seeing, and the UN came out to also condemn. Does this suggest the RSF is losing its territorial grip to some extent, or is it deliberately shifting towards asymmetrical warfare to try and prolong this conflict?
6: You see, one of the strange phenomenon of this war is that every second month you hear an army barracks people have defected with their equipment to the RSF. And the next week you hear that a group with their military vehicles have defected from the RSF to the army. And this happens regularly as part of the shift in the interest of people in the war. As you know, this war doesn't have any vision, have any objective. It is the objective of the fighters. Everyone wants it as much as he can. So when someone thinks that the army will give him more, he will go there. If someone gives the RSF, will give him more, he defects to the RSF. So for us, this is meaningless. Because for us as civilians, we are saying to ourselves from day one that we want this war to stop. And whatever is happening in this war, we measure it with that measure. Is this defection bringing the ceasefire nearer or not? If it is not bringing the ceasefire nearer, it means it is something like the old defections. It is useless. It only interests in the two fighting parties. But the most important thing that is happening now is that last week there was a meeting in Addis Ababa that was called for by the African Union together with IGAD, the European Union, the Arab League, and they brought a number of Sudanese civilians trying to bring a sort of a ceasefire. But the thing is, the previous Prime Minister of Sudan, Hamdok Tim, and the Umma Party and other democratic groups refused to attend that meeting. They are saying this meeting is orchestrated by the African Union, Egypt, and Saudi Arabia specifically to keep the army in power, and no Sudanese wanted the army to continue in power. So they refused to go there, but anyway, the meeting happened, and it is trying to get a middle ground for the Sudanese to agree so that we have a ceasefire. But nothing is happening that is make us hopeful, because the Muslim Brotherhood army in Sudan is insisted in ruling Sudan irrespective of what the Sudanese want. And the RSF and the democratic groups like Hamdok's team, Sumud, they wanted a civilian rule back. And to be very frank with you, this is a very difficult situation. And South Africa as a democracy is not having a hard, strong voice into this problem. We never hear South Africa is doing something, although South Africa is a leading country in Africa. We wanted to see more of the South Africans involved in finding a solution to this war, especially at the rehabilitation of Sudan after the destruction of every infrastructure in Sudan. South Africa will be one of the main actors who can bring infrastructure to Sudan. We want more involvement of South Africa into this this conflict.
5: I want to talk about the impact of the Middle East. You know, there's been a lot of conversation regarding you know, the war out in the Middle East and how it has affected or impacted the trajectory of the Sudanese war. From your perspective, are there any correlation between the two?
6: Yes, there is a very clear correlation between the two for two different reasons. One reason is that Al-Burhan, when he pushed the RSF out of Khartoum, he pushed it using Iranian armament and technical stuff. And this angered a number of people in the Gulf and angered the Americans. Why are you bringing the Iranians into the war in Sudan? And that is one thing that is affecting the war, because also the government in Sudan is trying to give Iran a foothold on the Red Sea on the side of Sudan. And this is something that no one wanted at this time, especially Egypt and Saudi Arabia. The other factor that is affecting Sudan is that the there is support for the fighting armies from the Middle East. And this war have, in a way, made people that are involved more in their own problem than going out and looking for the Sudan problem. And their engagement actually became less, and it became at a lower level instead of being at an upper level, that the shakers and movers who can make things happen. So although meetings happen, but happen at a lower level, just to keep things moving, but not affecting the war itself. So definitely there is a negative impact from the war in the Gulf on the problem in Sudan. This is one. Secondly, the media is now more involved reporting about what is happening in the Middle East. This is very small compared to what is happening in Sudan. And there is no coverage for the problems of Sudan, and this has impacted also the problem in Sudan negatively. This is why we feel very happy when you as Sala Media bring this issue out, so that at least people can hear something about what is happening in Sudan, and they try to engage the Sudanese to bring cessation of hostilities in Sudan.
5: There you go. I think we're going to leave on that note. Dr. Abdul Karim Ogoni, Chairperson of the African Diaspora Forum, and also a Sudanese political commentator. Jazakallah so much. Always a pleasure.
6: Thank you very much, actually. I'm a previous chairman of the African Diaspora Forum. I have already given the chairmanship to another colleague of ours of the diaspora. But thank you very much for this, and please continue covering Sudan. Thank you very much. Jazakallah. Assalamu alaikum.
5: Welcome, Salam. And with that, we've come to the end of today's edition of News and Views. Thank you so much for staying with us for the past 2 hours. If you missed any of the interviews that we had, well, you can head over to our social media platforms, YouTube, Facebook, X, and you'll be able to watch live. Otherwise, head over to our Spotify channel, just search at Salam Media. And all of the podcasts of the shows that we've had will definitely pop out. 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Otherwise, if you want to engage with us, you can give us a call on our studio line. Wait, I just have to find it now. Our studio line is 011-680-0355, or you can send us a WhatsApp on 061-766-0355. And you can ask, suggest what you want us to cover, or what do you want to know more about. 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For the Wednesday. Yeah, the week is flying by for the Wednesday edition of the show. And yeah, that's it. Shop, shop. Bye bye. We'll see you tomorrow.
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8: The recital of Juzadeh has been brought to you by an anonymous sponsor for the Isali Thawab of Sayyida Ismail Gutta, Nabi Sallallahu Alaihi Wasallam, and all Marhumin.

The recital of Juzadeh was brought to you by an anonymous sponsor for the Isali Thawab of Sayyida Ismail Gutta, Nabi Sallallahu Alaihi Wasallam, and all Marhumin.

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1: Assalamu alaikum wa rahmatullahi wa barakatuh. A very good morning to you and welcome to Salaam Media. And this is Mid-Morning Talk with your guest presenter, Maimuna Mabena. And I I welcome you to join us today as we come together in the spirit of gratitude and reflection as we commemorate Women's Month in South Mzansi. This month really reminds us of the courage of the women who stood up against injustice and of the countless women who continue to build, nurture and lead in our homes. On our program today, we are celebrating those very women and their stories, and as well as their achievements, as well as their struggles, because we know, I mean, in South Africa, we're looking at gender-based violence, we're looking at pay gaps, we're looking at so many issues. But in today's lineup, we have very interesting guests joining us. We have we're going to be exploring mentorship and how it really builds sustainable communities. And for that, we'll have Professor Sindile Ngubane, through which she will really share on how this, how actually mentorship really builds communities and helps them in terms of advancing into digital access, inclusion, as well as access to opportunities. And away from that, we all know hunger is a very huge crisis in South Africa. I mean, millions of people are faced with hunger and having to go to bed hungry. It's something that, I mean, Muslims, we relate to very briefly when we have to fast in the month of Ramadan, but imagine someone who has to live with that on a daily. It's something that is quite disheartening. But for that, we have a community leader turning civic action into daily relief, and she goes by the name of Esther Badi, who will be really sharing in terms of how does Hunger Union really fight against hunger and help many South Africans to really, you know, overcome that challenge and struggle. But away from that, we close off our conversation with a very interesting guest, I have to say, and I feel like I'm going to keep saying interesting. Now, her journey is quite one to really hear about. I mean, she's moved from the stage to the page, which is Megan Koritz. Now, she will help us explore how women navigate loss, identity, and belonging in a changing South Africa. So certainly do let us know your thoughts and your feelings around Women's Month or just being a woman in South Africa, and also engage with us and our guests who will be joining us in terms of exploring mentorship, fighting against hunger, and really trying to find yourself in adversity. And you can do that by following us on all our social media platforms at Salaam Media, or you can really drop us a voice note or a message on WhatsApp. Our line is 061-766-0355, or you can call us in person live 011-680-0355. But for now, let's take a bit of a breather before we call in our first guest.
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1: Welcome back. Now, this is Salaam Media Mid-Morning Talk with Maimuna Mabena, and we are doing a Women's Month special and really paying tribute to all the women in our lives, our sisters, our mothers. And I'm quite delighted to, you know, welcome Professor Amina Ngubane, founder of Mthombo Professional Network, head of the Institution for Open and Distance Learning at UNISA, African lead for the International Council for Distance Education, and Advocacy and Knowledge Generation Program Director at the African Council for Distance Education. She's also an NRF C2 rated researcher focused on digital access for students and employees with disabilities, incarcerated students, and women in ODL, which I believe is open and distance learning. Assalamu alaikum, Professor. Jazakallah so much for taking the time and truly joining us this morning.
2: Walaikum salam wa rahmatullahi ta'ala wa barakatuh to you and to the listeners stroke viewers. Thank you so much for the opportunity.
1: Alhamdulillah. Now, before we get into, you know, getting to understand who and getting to know who Professor is and what she's all about, Utumenga, and I think it's important for us to just, you know, take a bit of a sip of ice cold water and break, you know, the tension if there is any. And I'd like to ask Professor something in terms of, if you could instantly master one skill, what would it be?
2: Karate.
1: Oh, okay.
2: Yes.
1: Oh, that's amazing. But why, if you don't mind me asking?
2: Martial arts is not just about self-defense, which is very much needed in South Africa, as we know very well that there's a, you know, high, you know, numbers, or should I say statistics of, you know, women abuse, but also it's about discipline. It's about how you actually, as much as you have the skill to defend yourself, you use it correctly. And I think that is something that we really need to learn now. How to keep yourself calm, because things are just, you know, they say siyagoisha, there's too much happening, the economy is bad. So if you are not calm, actually you are going to fall apart.
1: And the sad part, we're all on survival mode. And just diving into Professor Ngubane, we see you, we hear you, we've been around you. Take us through your key moments from Pietermaritzburg to, you know, being in Pretoria, Joburg, and just spearheading so many projects and initiatives. Tell us a bit about who is Professor Amina Ngubane. What is she all about?
2: She's all about listening to the voiceless.
1: Okay.
2: Actually, when I get into a room, I look at the people that are unseen, because I know very well that it's very easy for people to notice the rich, the famous, the what. And being a child that is from a rural area, who has also had to, you know, be motivated by other people to actually believe in myself, I therefore look at those people that are quiet and are always, you know, invisible, to just see how I can polish those diamonds. And sometimes they're actually very, very highly valued diamonds, but they do not realize that in themselves. So Sindile is just about seeing how you can make people feel valuable, how they can actually use the, you know, the skills and knowledge that Allah has given to each and every one of us, so that they can live sustainable lives. I'm all about seeing how we can change life from, you know, lack of hope to hoping, and hope, you know, and also then you becoming a change agent, because once you've actually given someone a skill to survive, they then should be able to do the same thing to someone else. So that's all I'm you know, who I am.
1: Thank you for that.
2: I hope that makes sense.
1: It certainly does make sense. It certainly does make sense. And you mentioned something quite interesting, that, you know, you looked up to someone who helped you also, you know, be someone who's much, you know, how can I say, acknowledging of your dreams and your aspirations. And this brings me to ask you, who was the most influential woman, I mean, given it's Women's Month, in your formative years, and what's the one thing you took from them, or two things?
2: I know this is going to sound very normal, but I can tell you now, my mother, very impactful in my life, with all the women that she led. My mother had what we call umasingcwabisane,
1: okay,
2: a funeral sort of, a burial society. So you grow up looking at this woman, people will come and report death at home. People will come and pay money every month, and she will keep on saying that honesty is very important. I might have these people's money, but remember, I need to actually treat it as, Islamically we say, amana, you know, because when the death happens, I need to make sure that everything is taken care of, because that is when they're at their lowest. So growing up with someone that will teach you the importance of honesty, the importance of seeing everyone that comes home and giving them, should say, even if there is nothing to eat, but there should be an orange that you can cut into four and share with these people, at, you know, make a cup of tea. So I didn't grow up, I might, you know, I'm not a, from a privileged background, but I grew up in the hands of a woman who said, we are rich because God cannot bring you into this world and make you lack. And we are not poor. So if you grow up in the hands of someone who makes you believe in the God unseen, which he cannot bring you in this world and make you suffer, then what more do you want, really?
1: Now, Professor, from the conversation, you really seem like someone who's quite observant, you know, because often you find people walk into rooms and then you just, like, for me personally, I would go to what I'm going to and then probably observe because I'm not the star of the show. But yeah, and this makes me want to ask you, in your experience and in your, you know, programs and initiatives, if I can say, what have you notice most as the most persisting barriers that exist against women, especially when you're looking at open and distance learning and also considering a workplace?
2: You know, most, when you look at actually even our graduations, our highest numbers in terms of enrollment is women.
1: Okay.
2: So when you look at the term, you know, like the issue of access to education, the whole fight about, you know, promoting women, the girl child and all that, I think we are getting to a point where I can say that we are winning it, because in our graduations, the highest numbers is women. Now, for me, I've always said that this is like, if it's victory, if we are looking at it from the point of, you know, emancipation of women and all that. What this has done is that the boy child has become, I think they've become hopeless. They've actually gone to the back now of the room, where if there is like 100% of these numbers in the graduation, there'd only be 10% of boys. Now, that bothers me, because remember, we as Muslims, and I think as African communities generally, we believe that the family is actually what makes the society to be sustainable. Now, when you get more girls succeeding and doing these things that, you know, we can do it on our own, now you wonder, who's going to be their husband? Who's going to be the leaders in the communities? Where are the brothers? Where are the uncles and the old and all that? So this is what is actually has become something that bothers me the most. I keep on saying that, yes, we are moving with the girl child, as you say, it is August, the woman's month. But let's remember that Allah created us in pairs. There is no way that we are going to celebrate the girl child and leave the boy child behind, because in the long run, we'll then have, you know, unstable societies, unbalanced, you know, imbalanced societies where girls are there now and they have everything, but there's no one to be, you know, to be their companion. So that is what is bothering me the most. And I'm hoping, you know, when we do research with other people that are in the field of research, I'm glad that they are noticing that there's something that is happening in the community, and we are starting to address the issue of not leaving the boy child behind while we are working on the girl child and ensuring that they are protected and all that. But we cannot then demonize every male child because of the sins of the of those men that have you know, abused the women. So that is the biggest issue that I'm having at the moment.
1: Now, I think you've given us something to really ponder about when it comes to the imbalance in terms of, you know, developing either the girl child and how the boy child is now left behind. And I think, let's think about it, viewers at home, and let us know your thoughts. But for now, let's head over to a net break. When we come back, we've got more for you with Professor Amina Ngubane.
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1: Welcome back, viewers and listeners at home, workspace, or at our office, or you're just running an errand. We have quite a very interesting conversation here with myself, Professor Amina Cindy Lengobane, who is really sharing in her journey, as well as her concerns and things that she's hopeful about when it comes to, you know, South Africa in general, or even globally in that sense. And before the ad break, Professor, you had mentioned, Ugutsi, you know, we're seeing the rise in women in terms of taking up space, but unfortunately we are seeing also it's becoming lopsided, where the boy child is now left behind. And I believe that you are someone who speaks very highly about the importance of mentorship. And I believe with mentorship, mentorship doesn't look at necessarily gender, race, but it's tailor-made for what you want it to be in that sense. And I'd like to find out from you, if you were to bring an understanding of what mentorship is as a public good, how would you best, you know, define it?
2: For me, I see mentorship as actually a means through which we are able to share the bounties that you know Allah has afforded us. As we, if you allow me to actually just touch from you know what we do with Umthombo, is that we are looking at professionals that, remember, some of them have been educated through Zakat, others have had, you know, the blessing of having parents that could educate them, others have had to actually struggle through and, you know, until they made it. But even the fact that they made it is also just, you know, it's a favor from the Almighty. So when you are mentoring someone, you are actually trying to find a way of, you know, unleashing, you know, supporting them so that they unleash their potential. And when you are doing that, it could be either the person, you know, approaches you and says, you know what, I think I'm good with this, but I'm lacking in this particular aspect, and I think you are good in it. Can you please assist me with it? Mm-hmm. I'll give you an example. As we work in different areas, there are people that we call the digital, you know, immigrants, because maybe they were born before technology, or due to their socioeconomic, you know, circumstances, they might not have been exposed to technology. So they would actually approach the so-called digital migrants, you know, and, you know, the people that actually have grown up with laptops, you know, while they were at a very young age, and you know, sophisticated technologies. And then they'll say, can you actually mentor me on how to leverage technology, you know, in a way that actually enables me to do my work better or to do business and all that. Mm. And there you come in now where you see mentorship that is specific to a certain area. It's not like it's a fully complete sort of, you know, package. Then you have then issues where someone says, you know, I would love to do, let's say, for example, I'd love to do engineering. And this is what normally happens when you talk to young people. And the first question someone will ask is, how is your maths? How is your science? And you'll find that this person is actually not performing very well in mathematics and science. And then you'll make the person realize two things to say, okay, if you want to be in the engineering field, you then need to make sure that you get extra classes, and you are not just going to say extra classes. You are going to try and direct the person to say, try this platform. You know, this is a free platform that you can use. It's online, and you can actually, if you pay attention, you'll be able to improve your maths, you know, performance and science. And therefore you'll get into engineering. And then there'll be the other one that you are going to say, ish, you know what? Maybe you've tried to use the extra classes and still it's not working. And those are the people that, no matter how hard they might want to be in the STEM field, but they're not gifted in sciences. Then you are going to say, you know what, as much as I know that you are passionate about engineering, but also consider applying in the TVET colleges where they might not need very high marks for mathematics. So you are not completely moving the person from what they want, but you are giving them an access that they can afford to get in because of their mathematics performance. Mm. So you send them to the TVET, and then they'll start maybe at a diploma level, then they go higher and higher. And then there'll be another one that you are just going to say, no, it seems your maths is not good enough. How about you try this other field? Mm. So you see here, it's more a deep kind of mentorship. You are trying to make the person understand that, yes, you might have passion, but unfortunately, your cognitive abilities are not matched to what you are actually looking forward to doing. So mentorship should be where you are seriously and deeply interested in the growth of this person. You need to be honest to them, but also not harsh. you know, you don't make them lose confidence and their self-esteem. You usher them and nurture them in such a way that they're able to say, aha, I'm actually lacking in this, and actually I'm not putting enough effort. If I put more effort, I can do this. And then it's a negotiated space so that when this person succeeds at the end of the day, they own their success. You don't take it away. You are just there to support, not that the person must feel like you are doing or you are living their life for them.
1: And I love how you use the, you know, the career space as a good example, because you notice that a young child, and even in this digital world, there are some kids who are not, you know, they don't have the access to the internet as they should, where it's like, I want to be a teacher. They know every career on a very surface level. I want to be an accountant, or I want to be in finance. And they don't understand how, you know, multifaceted or how deep finance is. I mean, you can be an advisor, you can be an finance investor, you can be so many things just under finance. And really with mentorship, it's a very guided journey, and it allows, you know, less cost, because it is quite costly in terms of time, in terms of finances. But now this brings me to really ask you, have you noticed, or do you know of any structured, you know, circles that allow or create a more effective way of mentoring individuals?
2: Of course, we are one such a structure, Umthombo Professional Network. We are one, and I know there's many others that if one wants to go into ChatGPT or whatever other platform that you use, you know, these things, these days, artificial intelligence can tell you anything from wherever you are. Or you can just do the normal way of Googling and checking what other platform is there. And these platforms are there with different kind of approaches. Our approach is to say we are going to use ourselves. For example, I'm in the research field, I'm in academia. So those that know me, they'll tell you that I'll always say that anyone can have a PhD. Anyone can teach at a university. Wherever I go, you know, when we go to either schools or any other, you know, areas, people are going to say, oh, she's going to poach our people, because I'm not shy to say to people that, you know what, a career change is always good. Don't be stuck in one company for the whole of your life just because you don't see yourself doing more than what you are doing. So we have people in the legal sector that will actually sit down and talk to you about specializations in law. And, you know, you look at yourself. For example, you cannot have someone that easily gets, you know, anxious and panic and all that, and they want to get into criminal law, because you are going to get, you know, very tough cases that even yourself are going to shock you. So then you are sitting down and you say, okay, this is about the particular law that I'd like to specialize in. We have accountants, we have human resource, we have all different fields of people that are saying, I don't want to be the only medical doctor in my area. I don't want to be the only professor in my area. I don't want to be the only marine, you know, a technician in my area. I want to make sure that I expose more kids in my field, and I show them how it can be done, so that at the end of the day, you know, by the time Allah calls me, I should know that I've created 50 more of myself. You should be able to multiply yourself. Otherwise, that era where you felt good that you were the only medical doctor in your area, and everyone, you know, will be praising you when you come in, it's out of fashion.
1: Out with the old.
2: The biggest currency now is that you must have a whole trail of people, of, you know, social capital that you've created by the mercy of Allah. And then you know that way there's, you know, succession planning in terms of the work that needs to be done. You know, even when you go, you know, work is going to keep on going. And the people that you create, because they become your champions, then they will also know that they must create and multiply more people in that particular field. And eventually, I'm hoping that one day we'll have more ministers that are ethical and are skillful, and they will take South Africa to the right place. Mm-hmm. And those ministers, I'm hoping that besides being Muslim, but they'll be people that fear Allah and they know that they are there to serve for the pleasure of Allah.
1: Ameen. Now, Prof, we're gonna take another ad break, and when we come back, we find out more in terms of how do we really build those sustainable communities, because we are out with the old ways of doing things where you're the only one. And trust you me, being the only one and having 500 clients, we've seen it in the healthcare system. It doesn't always work. But stay tuned right here on Mid Morning Talks.
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1: Welcome back to Mid-Morning Talk with myself, Maimuna Mabena, and I am joined by Professor Amina Sindile Ngubane, who is telling it all on the importance of mentorship, and also touched briefly on, you know, Mthombo Professional Network in terms of what it's been doing and what is why it was actually established, in terms of, you know, creating prodigies of lawyers, accountants, great ministers who will really understand the meaning of servitude. And now moving on, Professor, I just want to find out from you in terms of, for someone who has been listening to our conversation and they're like, you know what, I don't think I want to risk going to an event and then networking and then asking someone to be my mentor, because that can be quite intimidating. I want to go via the Mthombo Professional Network route in terms of getting myself a mentor and getting, you know, a very guided way of doing things that help cut down the cost of wasting time and wasting money and wasting resources. How does one become a member, if not, like, let's put it like this. How does one become mentored by Mthombo, and how does one also offer the services to Mthombo to continue this beautiful legacy that is being built by Mthombo?
2: No, thank you so much. For those that would like to be our mentors, soon we'll be launching our website, which will be Mthombo Professional Net. And for those also that would like to be, mentored, the mentees, You can always send me a message on 081-440-5569, and then I will direct you to our WhatsApp line, which actually I've forgotten the number. I think, Maimuna, if you still have it, I'd given it to you. It's just that I forgot to write it down. Then we can give it to them. But once the website is launched, you can always check for us on Tombo Professional Network. That's where you'll then be able to click on the link if you want to be a mentor. And if you want to be mentored, you'll be able to click on the link, and we are going to respond to you accordingly. And we are really, pleading with people to say, we don't make you pay anything actually for the mentorship, because as I said, this is public good. Some of us were educated with the public funds, and therefore we actually owe it to whoever, has been generous to us to actually give back to other people. But besides that, Umthombo is about giving back and ensuring that you share whatever you have. There are certain instances also where you might find that our professional mentors might feel that, maybe this time I had a better bonus than last year, and I would like to pay registration fees for some of the, underprivileged kids. So we are also, encouraging such, initiatives where we say, remember, there are people that will have the necessary results, but might not be able to even pay the registration fee. And what does the registration fee does for any child is that then it gives them, just they have their foot inside the college or the university or whatever it is. And then they are able to apply for the bursaries or whatever other loans and whatever that is inside. But once they have the registration, they then know that they have the status of being a student. And just like myself, there are times when I didn't have the necessary fees for carrying on, but my results, because like at UKZN, if you had a distinction, you'll then be able to carry on to the next year. Wow. So we also encourage that to say, let's support each other so that at the end of the day, we will all succeed together. And we go further also to say, if there are opportunities for jobs and people might need to be coached on how to go into an interview, how do you respond when you are actually going through an interview? We also do that because most of us are managers in different spaces, and we are able to see that, this one is not going to get the job because of the way they respond or the way that they do certain things. So the coaching or the mentorship itself is actually holistic. It's not just about careers only. It's about changing your career also. You might feel that, I no longer want to be a professor. I want to go and lead an NGO. And then you can approach, Sister Zaitun Mapena, who's running a very, a good NGO. You can approach, I don't know who else, and say, I would like now to get into this NPO space because I can see it's benefiting the community. And then she's able to mentor you in that particular space. We look at issues of how we can support each other, with compliance, because many people are actually doing this community work, but they tend to lose the funding from government because they are not compliant. And it's not us who will do that. We'll connect you with another organization, because that's another thing. Umthombo is not competing with the existing structures, but we seek collaborations so that we can see how we can all work together to actually improve our communities and ensure that they are sustainable.
1: And with that, seeing Professor holds a lot of offices and is doing a lot of selfless work, and is all about really showcasing the spirit of paying it forward, the spirit of partnering, the spirit of collaborating. What was the most important risk you have taken in your career, and what was that teaching moment in that risk?
2: There's a point in my life where I was a teacher, and I felt like I cannot do this, and I actually stopped working completely and went back to school. Now, for people that know, that's like it's a serious risk, because all of a sudden you've lost income. And you have to actually see now, even if you might have, you know, someone that is there. But, you know, being unable to buy yourself a perfume is also just not cool when you were able to buy yourself a roll-on before. Mm-hmm. So that risk of having to stop working completely and, you know, having to go back to school and hope that by the time I finish, I'll be able to get a reliable employment and something that, you know, I'll be able to, because this is the thing with me. I remember my PhD supervisor used to say this, Sindile, you can't be a scholar and a social activist. And I told her that yes, I am going to be both, because I believe that whatever you do, it must make an impact in the community. Mm. I cannot, you know, do something where I won't see the impact of the work that I do. So I think that was the biggest risk. And alhamdulillah, here I am. And I can tell anyone that wants to take a calculated risk, not just a risk where you stopped working and then your kids do not have food, but a risk where, you know, it's calculated. I'll be able to do this. And, you know, you follow your timelines. You finish this by that time. You network enough. You also volunteer so that you are exposed to many people. And therefore, you don't suffer because people know what skills you have to give. And then you are able to cross over to where you want to be.
1: And, you know, you mentioned something very beautiful, though, the power of volunteering, especially if you're someone who is studying and you have free time. Volunteering is very important because it opens you to so many things in terms of opportunity, engaging with different people. And it also gives you that sense of personal growth because you grow to understand people, you grow to understand things. But Professor, there's another question I want to ask. Hey, my question is on money. And this is coming from your response when it comes to the risk that you took, because a lot of women, if I can put it, because we know that in South Africa, many homes are, you know, single parented homes, which are run by women. And you find that the mother is not, or the parent is just not happy in the career that they're in. And they want to now venture into something else. But the realities of, you know, expenses, responsibilities, and the potential, you know, emergencies, it's like, you know what, stay where you are and, you know, Begezela for whatever that comes. And given your response, I want to find out from you what kind of advice or visible pathways you are able, will you be able to share with those particular women who are, you know, in that position?
2: Lucky enough, I'm from a university. That is a university, we call ourselves the University of the Land, because we are from the University of South Africa. And
1: Begezela for whatever that comes. And given your response, I want to find out from you what kind of advice or visible pathways you are able, will you be able to share with those particular women who are, you know, in that position?
2: Lucky enough, I'm from a university. That is a university, we call ourselves the University of the Land, because we are from the University of South Africa. And the mode of study is actually

0: any particular country. So women that actually, or even men that would like to change their careers, I would really encourage them to visit our website and check. And the nice thing, some people think that everyone wants to do a degree. There are also short learning programs that one can do. And those short learning programs will give you an accredited kind of, you know, certificate that will then you are able to present and say, you know what, as much as I was a human resource person, now I have done accounting, a certificate in accounting, diploma in accounting, and now I'd like to change my route. I'm getting into finance or whatever else. So the path of open distance learning is actually meant for people that are quite busy, but still have inspiration to change their life through education. And that is why even people that are in prison, they study through the UNISA, because I know very well that some people would say, yeah, but they messed up. But remember, education is a means through which you can be rehabilitated. And when you get out, instead of stealing or whatever that you were doing, you can then, you know, have a certificate to be able to get a job, you know, a proper, honest job. If not, start your business. Because also we are encouraging to say that entrepreneurship is actually the way to go. Because if you know that very well, you don't want to be someone that is sitting 8 to 4 in one office. You want to try this and that and hustle, you know, and all these things. Then go for entrepreneurship. You can be actually having multiple, you know, sources of income, because in the morning you are doing this, then in the evening you are doing that, or in between you are doing that. So the hustling also needs people that, you know, can go through mentorship, and you understand from people that are in entrepreneurship, how do they get these things done? And you'll see yourself actually living a life where, you know, by the grace of Allah, you can even start giving zakat.
1: Subhanallah.
0: You know? And before you even zakat, you start giving sadaqah, because that's where you need to start. There is no way that a whole week can finish for a Muslim and you've not given sadaqah. Then there's a problem, and you'll never live a sustainable life until you can give out sadaqah. And as time goes by, you are able to give zakat, inshallah.
1: Professor, when we come back, we're wrapping up our conversation, and I'd like you to gift our viewers with something quite, you know, sustainable and hopefully building. And for that, we'll have to take a net break. When we come back, stay tuned for that gift.
2: The following is a paid political advertisement by the Al-Jama'ah Political Party.
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4: Welcome back, viewers at home. We're still having a conversation with Professor Amina Cindy Lengobane, who is sharing in, you know, all things around, you know, mentorship, around paying it forward, around really how to sustain yourself and sustain your money through zakah and giving in charity. And now, Professor, I know before the ad break, I did ask to say you're gonna kindly leave us with a gift, right? And in the spirit of Women's Month, I'm just going to park it for a little bit and ask you, what kind of legacy do you hope to leave behind for the next generations?
5: It's really selflessness. I know that, you know, there's been this very serious, you know, promotion on me, I did that, I didn't do this and that. Can we just learn to be selfless? Wish well, and you know, there's no culture actually that doesn't say that. Ubuntu says that I am because you are, you know, umuntu ngabantu. So let's actually practice the thing of loving what we love for our neighbor, what we love for ourselves. If we can start there, where we stop bragging about how our kids have become this and this, but try to see how you can actually adopt another family that is actually struggling. There are so many child-headed households. Let's adopt these families and assist these kids actually to be able to, you know, live sustainable lives. And it doesn't mean that you are going to adopt formally where now they become yours, but where you make time to go with your children that are privileged into this family and let them experience, you know, to say that we still believe in you and we think that you can make it. So that selflessness, you don't know how much it actually brightens someone's life when they know that there's someone who believes in them. It's not always about giving money, but it's just about giving hope to the other person.
4: And if you could gift every woman starting her career one tool for navigating setbacks, what it would be and how would, or how should they use it?
5: For me, it's just that it's not something, remember, it's not one size fits all. And therefore, I would say, and unfortunately, this will have to be for people that are here in Gauteng, to say, if I can, you know, to your studio, you know, get at least, let's say, 5 women that want to change their life, you know, get, you know, access to proper mentorship and all that. If they can write to you the first 5 and they give you their details, then we will have a brunch with them and you know, so that we understand how we can support them. And then we'll tailor make the tools for each and every one of them, because you can't say this is what I can do. You first need to understand the circumstances, what are the needs of that particular person, and then you are able to say this is what will work well for you and this. So we just need 5 women.
4: Okay.
5: That live in Gauteng, unfortunately, because that's where we are stationed at the moment. And then once they get in touch with you at the studio there, then they leave their details. We'll get back to them and organize the brunch with our executive members. Then we'll see what kind of tailor-made, intervention we can make for them. I hope that is a gift, good enough for our women. Thank you.
4: Thank you so much, Zakala, so much. I'm quickly trying to really share the Mthombo number just for listeners who are quite interested in being a member or just keeping in touch with Professor herself and the services that they offer. The number is 070-415-9331. I'll repeat that, 070-415-9331. And definitely we will get those numbers. And if you are interested, definitely do WhatsApp us your name and surname, as well as probably just a brief insight in terms of your career or aspirational career field on 061-766-0355, and who knows, it could be you. So Chazakala, so much, Professor, for truly taking out the time and saying, you know what, I'm gonna spend it in being selfless and giving away to women. You know, we didn't expect that. I personally didn't expect that. I expected you to say, you know what, apply, you know, make sure you look presentable for the interview. But yeah, you went up and beyond. But Jazakala, so much. May Allah Ta'ala continue to reward you in this work that you do of selfless work and serving communities. May it be, you know, a testament on the day of Qiyamah that it attains you, Jannat al-Firdaus. And may it be an inspiration to myself and the listeners and viewers in terms of, you know, how can we actually, build our communities beyond MENA syndrome. Jazakala so much, Professor.
5: Barakallah, Jazakumullah, assalamu alaikum wa rahmatullahi wa barakatuh.
4: Wa alaikum salam, viewers at home and listeners. That was Professor Sindile Amina Ngubane, who is the founder of Mthombo Professional Network, and also, you know, wears so many hats in terms of heading the Institution of Open and Distance Learning at UNISA, as well as Program Director for the Advocacy and Knowledge Generation and Dissemination. So I hope you guys did enjoy the conversation, and do let us know through our WhatsApp line and even studio line in terms of what are your thoughts in terms of Women's Month. What are your thoughts with regards to the conversation we just had with Professor Amina Ngubane? But do not go too far, because coming up, we still have all things on fighting against hunger. See you just after this.
0: Breaking stereotypes, moving boundaries, joining hands. Salam Media. Humanity sets the agenda.

0: you know, we've got so much to lose. And I think if we could just reframe that and say, what do we have to gain? Mm. Of course, being an activist and being out there and being vocal and you know, fighting for change does mean that you have to sacrifice things. It does mean that I am not available or I'm not being invited into a mainstream work space or, you know, that I think that behind the scenes there are people who kind of are probably boycotting me. Mm. And I understand that. And there is always a price to pay. But I think that if we're going to be fighting for a freer, kinder, more humane world, then we have to understand that there are sacrifices to be made.
1: Mm. And with that, how do we show support to the work that you do and really keep in touch with, you know, some of the work that you do in terms of activists and as a writer?
0: So I'm all over social media. Sometimes I think people even get irritated with me because I literally pop up everywhere. I'm on TikTok at Megan's Head. I'm on X at Megan's Head, even though we won't necessarily have time to speak about its owner right now. And I'm also, and so the best way to show support for the work that I do, buy my books, which are all over the place, Lost Property and now The Sound of Ice, and show up, come to the meetings, come to the marches, come to the pickets. If it's a Friday, if we're waving our flags on a Friday on some bridge, then come, bring your flag, come wave your flag, come hoot in support, show up, and boycott. The boycotts are working. We know that they're working. We know that the big companies that are being boycotted are suffering. It works.
1: Hmm. And we see it because now if somebody's like, no, it doesn't work, we even see it in the marketing that, oh, it's actually working, because why would you be, you know, inviting people in different ways and, you know, setting, like, you know, incorrect information where you're just trying to get people to think you guys have changed your mindset or you've changed your stance in that sense. But Megan, words fail me to thank you enough to say jazakallah, and thank you so much for really joining us today and sharing in your story in terms of how, you know, despite what you have went through, you're still pushing through and still having your eyes on the fact that, you know what, injustice is injustice. And, you know, being an activist is not about having a mind of scarcity, but a mind of abundance, in terms of don't look at what am I going to lose, but rather looking at what am I going to actually gain or benefit from this. But once again, thank you so much for joining us.
0: Maimuna, it's been wonderful. Thank you.
1: Viewers and listeners, that was Megan Goretz, who is a member of the South African Jews for Free Palestine. And she's also an author, as she shared to say, you know, you can show your support and love towards her by purchasing her books. And really, when it comes to the work of activism, it's all about you putting on those sneakers, putting in that cap, putting on that cap and applying that sunscreen and really going out there in your numbers, in our numbers for that fact, and really showing our support. But viewers and listeners, this has been quite an amazing conversation with different women that I've had joining me live today. I mean, we started off the conversation with the Professor Cindy Le Amina Ngubane, who was really sharing in on the importance of mentorship as public good, because we all have that story that ties us up to a point where somebody paid for either your auntie or your sister or your cousin's fees so they can continue to have access to education and become the success story that they are. And it's quite important for us to also consider paying it forward, because if we do not pay it forward, it ends with us, and that's not the future we'd like to leave behind. And really, she emphasized that Mthombo Professional Network is all about highlighting that mentorship is about, you know, it being a public good, because with that everyone rises. Then we then had our second guest, who goes by the name of Esther Badi, who is an activist against hunger, and she's the secretary of Union Against Hunger, and she was sharing in the scary

0: reality, or rather the scarring realities around how hunger affects, you know, communities, affects the growth of a child. And we can only imagine, if a child is affected, what does that mean for our future, our generation, and the legacies that we speak about? And it's quite important that we really show out in our numbers and really advocate and speak, and also in our homes try and let's use food in a sparing manner, where we consider and think about those who don't have, and really reach out to some organizations that are putting in the work in terms of making sure that no one goes to bed hungry. And we close it off quite nicely with Megan, who also shared her story in terms of, you know, what it means for her to, you know, being an activist and what she's looking forward to. And I hope this has been quite a journey, but please do not forget to keep in touch with us, engage with us. We'd like to hear your thoughts, because Women's Month is not only for Salam Media, it's for every woman in South Africa and the globe at large. But this has been quite an exciting day. But do not despair, because tomorrow we are here yet again from 11 until 1 p.m. We're engaging with all the women and sharing in their stories, their successes, their journeys, as well as getting some pearls of wisdom in terms of how we, the coming generation and the generations that comes after us, we can continue the work that they began, or rather the women of 1956 started. But on that note, assalamu alaikum wa rahmatullahi wa barakatuh.
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1: Today's khutbah is about the last ayah of Surah Al-Hajj, the 22nd surah of the Qur'an, and this is the 78th ayah. This is the ending ayah of the surah. This surah had a huge impact on me when I was first learning the meanings of the Qur'an and trying to understand the Qur'an better many, many years ago. And I've spoken about it on occasion throughout the years, and I felt today, I felt the need to review the lessons of this ayah. And I think inshallah ta'ala you'll benefit from them as well. I want to start off by giving you a strange sort of a lesson. You have to keep that in mind so you can appreciate the lessons of this ayah as well as possible in the short time that we have. In the English language, we have something called synonyms, right? So, for example, choosing and selecting can be considered the same thing. I selected this and I chose this is pretty much the same meaning, right? Or somebody's happy, or somebody's joyous, or somebody's angry, or somebody's upset. These are words that are close in meaning to each other, and even though there may be some differences between them, we tend to use them interchangeably. Allah, when He speaks, He sometimes uses the same word, or the same meaning, but different words. And specifically, what I want to talk to you about today is the different words Allah uses for choice, for making a choice. And in this case, it is Allah Himself choosing. In this passage, Allah says, for example, that He chooses angels and He chooses human beings, some of them, to become messengers. Not all the angels are messengers. Some of them were chosen, like Jibreel alayhi salam is chosen. And the ones that follow him are chosen. And among human beings, some human beings are chosen by Allah to be messengers. Later on in this passage, the ayah I want to talk to you about today, Allah says again, "Hu ajtabakum," He chose you. He's talking to the ummah, the Muslims, and He says He chose you. Every one of us is also chosen. But the word Allah used for His prophets is something else. The word for choice Allah used is something else. And the word for choice of the believers, you and me, Allah chose us also, is something else. Now this is the beauty of the Arabic language, that every word, even though in English we translate it pretty much the same way, each of them has their own flavor, has their own meaning. And so I'm going to give you an example to try to help you understand the difference between these two kinds of choice. The word Allah uses for choosing prophets, messengers, He says, Allahu yastafi min al-malaikati rusulan wa min al-nas. The word is yastafi. And to make it easy for you, sometimes you make a choice when you owe no one an explanation. It's your personal preference. That's it. If somebody asked you, why did you choose it? It's because I chose it. There's no scientific explanation. There's no rationale. There's nothing. So for example, you go to the grocery store and you pick up a Kit Kat. And your wife says, why didn't you get the Twix? Why not the Snickers? Why not all the other things that will give you diabetes? Why did you pick Kit Kat? And you say, I like Kit Kat. No, give me a rational explanation. Explain to me why you chose. Okay, let me help you understand. Because I like it. That's it. It's your preference. You don't owe an explanation. You understand? The same way when you go and buy a shirt and you pick a color you like, it's your choice. That's entirely up to you. And those kinds of preferences are called istifa. They're purely your own. It comes from the word safwa, and safwa means purity. It means purity. And so when a choice is made purely on one's own, and you cannot be asked, why did you choose this person? Now let me contrast this for you. Maybe you work in the human resources department at some company, and your job is to do the interviews for people that are applying for a job, right? And somebody, you know, five people applied for a job, and you, one of them, you gave the job. You said, this is the person we should hire. And then your boss says, why do you think we should choose this person? You say, because he's wearing a blue shirt and he had a Kit Kat. Well, that doesn't make any sense. Because when you make that choice, then it has to be based on qualifications. Does he have the right experience? Does this person have the right education? Are they a good fit for our team? Did they do well on the interview? There are other questions that led to that choice. That's not just personal preference, you understand? When Allah says He chose messengers, He says, Allahu yastafi. Allah made that choice. You don't get to ask questions why. You don't get to say, why did Allah choose Muhammad sallallahu alayhi wa sallam? Why not someone else? لَوْلَا نُزِلَ هَذَا الْقُرْآنَ عَلَى رَجُلٍ مِنَ الْقَرْيَتَيْنِ عَظِيمٍ. The Quraysh asked, how come this Quran didn't come to one of the two, you know, a man from one of the two great cities, a great man, in other words, Taif and Makkah are the big cities of the Arabian region. Of that time, and they have plenty of millionaires, plenty of politicians, plenty of famous people, and people listen to them already. And Rasulullah ﷺ was actually raised pretty much an orphan, not very well known, He's not a celebrity. He doesn't have political power. He doesn't have economic power. He doesn't have any of these things. Why should Allah choose him? He should have chosen someone who's got more chances of being heard. That's the rationale they offered. And really, in response to all those kinds of questions, by the way, the Israelites asked, how come he wasn't one of us? How come God chose one of the Gentiles, one of the Arabs? That can't be a prophet. We're supposed to be the nation that Allah chooses messengers from. You know, we're the chosen people. Different nations had different criticisms of why is he the right choice? Some even say, well, why Arabia? Why couldn't we have a Greek prophet or a German prophet or whatever other prophet? Why do you have to have an Arab prophet? Allah's response to that is he does istifa, which means he owes no one an explanation. He chooses. And it's not your place to ask. It's not my place to ask. And he shuts all of those questions down by saying, Allahu yastafi min al-mala'ikati rusulan wa min al-nas. But when it comes to us, he used a different word. He said, huwajtabakum. And I won't explain that to you yet. I'm going to start, because that's not happening in the beginning of this ayah that I want to share with you. It's happening a little bit further down. Allah begins by saying, wajahidu fillahi haqqa jihadihi. Struggle. Jihad means struggle. Struggle with no goal before you except Allah. Be clear that every struggle you're making, Allah is in your vision. And do that in the way that Allah deserves. I'm being very rough and easy with the translation for the purposes of khutbah. Struggle for the sake of Allah the way He deserves it. Try to do things for Allah the way He deserves it. Now, the issue is that that's practically impossible. None of us prays to Allah the way He deserves it. None of us thanks Allah the way He deserves it. None of us obeys Allah the way He deserves it. None of us remembers Allah the way He deserves it. That's impossible. No matter how much you do, you and I can never actually fulfill how much Allah actually deserves. وَأَصْبَغَ عَلَيْكُمْ نِعَمَهُ ظَاهِرَةً وَبَاطِنًا. Allah says He unleashed His favors on you, the ones you can see and the ones you can't even see. The ones that are obvious and the ones that are hidden away. How can I even thank Allah for things I can't even acknowledge? I don't even know they're hidden from me and they're being done to me. Favors that are happening inside of my body right now, that are happening from Allah, I'm not even aware of them. And yet, Allah knows that He's doing them, I can't. One of the most favored slaves of Allah, one of the most grateful human beings of Allah, Allah describes Ibrahim alayhi salam saying, شَاكِرًا لِأَنْعُمِهِ. He was grateful to Allah's favors. But the word an'um is, so those of you who know a little bit of sarf, is considered jam'u qilla, which means he was grateful for only a few favors of Allah. It doesn't mean many favors, it means a few favors. Now that sounds inappropriate. Ibrahim alayhi salam was grateful for a few favors of Allah. Well, no, actually, compared to the number of favors Allah has done, a human being, even if they spent their entire life being grateful like Ibrahim alayhi salam, that would only amount to a few favors that you were actually able to be grateful for. And there's so many unlimited more that you and I cannot even count, much less be grateful for. So Allah says, وَإِن تَعُدُّوا نِعْمَةَ اللَّهِ لَا تُحْصُوهَا. If you try to count or encircle, completely grasp the favor of Allah, you can't. And in that remarkable ayah, He didn't even say the favors of Allah. If you were to, you and I can't even fully appreciate one favor of Allah. نِعْمَةَ اللَّهِ. That's ismu jins here, it's mufrad also. One single favor of Allah I can't fully appreciate. One favor of Allah is my ability to see. One single favor of Allah. In how many ways is that one single favor of Allah helping me? I can't even count. How many ways has it saved my life? How many ways is it providing for me? How many ways is it giving me joy? How many ways is it preventing harm from me? It's countless. Per second, it's countless. So even one favor we can't. Now I come back to the point. Allah says, I want you to struggle for me the way I deserve it. And I'd like to give you a comparison again to help me visualize this problem. You go for a job interview, and you don't know any programming. You're not a programmer, you have no technical background, your resume under technology says Google and Microsoft Word, and that's pretty much it. You know nothing else. And you go for this job interview, and the interview says, yeah, well, for this job, you need the following coding languages, and at least 10 years experience in this language, and he starts listing languages. And you're just listening there, sitting, and you have to have management experience, and you've had to have developed mobile apps for at least 5 years, and you have to have a portfolio of at least 20 projects, and he's going on and on and on, and you're sitting there, it's 30 minutes this guy is going on, and you're sitting there going, can he just stop so I can say sorry, this is not me, and I can leave and save myself the embarrassment? Because he's looking at your resume, that has none of those qualifications, and he's telling you how impossible this job is for you. I mean, how am I qualified for that? And at the end of that interview, he looks at you and says, congratulations, you start tomorrow. Well, if he said that, you'd be sitting there, no, that's not me, I can't do that job. I'm not qualified for this. Why are you choosing me? Allah says to you and me, you will struggle for me the way I deserve. My immediate response is, I'm not qualified. How am I qualified? This is way up here. And I'm way down here. I think you might have me, so somebody else might be a better fit for this job. And Allah then says, "Huwa ajtabakum." Now he says, he alone has chosen you. He's the one that's chosen you. First he gives the impossible job description. Then he says, you're the right fit for the job. And the word he used, ijtiba, is different from, remember for istifa, I said it's a choice, Allah owes no explanation. There's no explanation. Like he chooses prophets, messengers. You don't ask him why. But when you say ijtiba, it comes from the word jabu. And jabu actually was used when you collect taxes back in the day. And taxes were collected from those who were qualified, they made enough kind of money. If somebody's homeless, you can't collect taxes from them. They have to have a minimum kind of income, so they qualify, and then you make that choice. Now, let me put that in simple words for you. Some of you work, for example, you're fixing your car, or you're fixing some, you're putting furniture together, and there's a screw, and you have to tighten that screw. You have to pick the right kind of tool for this kind of job. You understand? You can't pick a hammer for this. You need a screwdriver and the right kind of screwdriver. You understand? When you pick the right tool for the right job, that's called ijtiba. When something fits the job, and you make that choice, that's called ijtiba. What I'm trying to get at is, Allah sees in you, and He sees in me, something that He decided, of all the other billions of people in the world, you should get to say La ilaha illallah. You should get to say Muhammadur Rasulullah sallallahu alayhi wa sallam. He sees something in you that qualifies you to struggle for Him. وَجَاهِدُوا فِي اللَّهِ حَقَّ جِهَادِهِ وَاجْتَبَاكُمْ He selected you. And it's a wise, it's the right fit for the job. I don't even see that qualification in myself. He sees it. He sees it. And now I take you back to the example I gave you. The guy says, you start your job tomorrow. Clearly you're not qualified. Even if you bring me to the job and sit me on a desk with a keyboard in front of me and you want me to start coding, I'm just going to write my personal story. Maybe my resignation letter is what I'll be typing. I don't know what else I can do. And he knows. And he says, look, I know you're confused. I know you don't think you know what you're doing. But I know talent when I see it. I've been doing this a long time. And I know you're capable of this. And I know for a fact, when I train you, this is going to be easy for you. You're going to be surprised at yourself. In other words, your interviewer sees something in you you can't even believe about yourself. Allah Azza wa Jalla in the next phrase of this ayah says, وَمَا جَعَلَ عَلَيْكُمْ فِي الدِّينِ مِنْ حَرَجٍ He did not place any discomfort in the religion for you. Listen to these words. Haraj actually means tightness of chest, discomfort, hard to breathe. This is haraj. He didn't put any restriction, difficulty, anxiety, pressure in the religion for you. In other words, first Allah says you have an impossible job, and even though you're not qualified, you're chosen. Then he gives you comfort and says, listen, I know you think you're not qualified. I'm going to make this easy for you. وَمَا جَعَلَ عَلَيْكُمْ فِي الدِّينِ مِنْ حَرَجٍ You know, it looks impossible, but I'm the one who makes it easy. What cannot be looked at as easy or, you know, something you can progress in or something you can ever be able to do, Allah will remove the difficulties from your path. وَمَا جَعَلَ عَلَيْكُمْ فِي الدِّينِ مِنْ حَرَجٍ Any difficulty whatsoever, I have not put for you in the way of your religion. So you take a sigh of relief. Okay, Allah said He's going to make it easy. I can do this. I got this. And then come the next words of this ayah. Allah says, مِلَّةَ أَبِيكُمْ إِبْرَاهِيمُ He says, you are the continuity of the legacy of your father, Ibrahim. So he makes reference to which prophet? Ibrahim alayhi salam. Now hold on a second. Ibrahim alayhi salam, of all the prophets, Ibrahim alayhi salam. Because when you think of Ibrahim alayhi salam and the struggles he had to do, they were pretty easy, right? I mean, he only had to leave his family in the middle of a desert and walk away. And when his son finally grew up, he only had to take a knife and even when he was younger, he had to challenge his own father, take on the entire town, get thrown into a fire. When you think of the things Ibrahim alayhi salam had to do, You don't think of easy tests. Allah Himself says, إِذْ ابْتَلَى إِبْرَاهِيمَ رَبُّهُ بِكَلِمَاتٍ فَأَتَمَّهُنَّ. When Allah tested, when His Master tested Ibrahim alayhi salam thoroughly, these weren't easy tests. This is the kind of test that no human being, you know, after him was given, the way that he was tested. And yet Allah says, you, this job that you have, is actually a continuity of the same legacy as who? Ibrahim alayhi salam. So a moment ago he said things are going to be easy, relax. مَا جَعَلَ عَلَيْكُمْ فِي الدِّينِ مِنْ حَرَجٍ. And you feel relaxed, and he says, by the way, you're on the same train as Ibrahim alayhi salam. And you get like, what fire am I going to have to jump into? What's happening here? I thought this was easy. This is a profound lesson from Allah. Allah is telling you and me that Ibrahim alayhi salam, I asked him to jump into a fire. I asked him to leave his family in the middle of a desert. You guys, some of you are family men. Some of you have children, wife and children. And you travel with them. When you travel 2 hours in the summer in Texas, can we stop? Can we get some water? I need some Gatorade. I need soda. I need ice cream. Oh my God, there's a McDonald's. Can we pull over? What air conditioning did they have when they took the road trip to Mecca? What rest stops did they have? Can you imagine? What trees did they get shade under? And when they finally get there, When are we going to get there? When is this excruciating journey going to be over? When they get there, they're in the heat of the Meccan desert. And then the father says, I'm leaving. Allah's command, he's leaving. And he's going to leave wife and kid behind. Your wife and child, if they're at the airport and you're 1 hour late to pick them up, when you're 30 minutes late or you're texting them, they don't text you back, what happens to you? You start getting a heart attack, what happened to them? Where are they? I've been calling for 30 minutes, you haven't picked up. The phone was ringing, it wasn't going straight to voicemail. Where were you? What's wrong with you? Why did I get you a phone anyway? 30 minutes of no contact, you go insane. Can you imagine what Ibrahim alayhi salam went through? That crying baby and that his mother in the middle of the desert. That they walk away. To not know what's going on with your child. Sometimes you're late to pick up your kid from school. You know, and you got stuck in traffic. And nobody at the school is picking up, and you don't know where your child is until you get there. What your child goes through, what you go through. Ya Rab, the trials of Ibrahim alayhi salam were so massive, they're so difficult to comprehend. I can't imagine when you know our children, when they're even playing near a swimming pool, we run and pull them away. When our 2-3-year-old is going to grab a knife, we get away from there. Put that away. Put everything dangerous in the middle of the table so they can't reach and get it. And now you have your own son and you have to take a knife and you have to put it on his neck. This is beyond imagination. Allah says when He can make that easy, when He can make that easy, what are you going to complain about? Did he ask you to jump into a fire? Did He ask you to leave your family in the middle of a desert? I've put you on the same track as Ibrahim alayhi salam. He can make those things easy. You have nothing left to worry about. You're on that legacy. Millata abikum Ibrahim. هُوَ سَمَّاكُمُ الْمُسْلِمِينَ مِنْ قَبْلُ وَفِي هَذَا. He's the one who named you Muslim, way before and even now. Some interpret this ayah to mean Allah named you Muslim. Others interpret this to mean Ibrahim alayhi salam named you Muslim because of his dua, رَبَّنَا وَجْعَلْنَا مُسْلِمَيْنِ لَكَ. Master, make us Muslim. وَمِنْ ذُرِّيَّتِنَا أُمَّةً مُسْلِمَةً لَكَ. And from our offsprings, from our future generations, at least one nation should be Muslim. So inspired by that, Allah Azza wa Jal says here, you are the ones named by Him. Every time you and I go through a struggle, what is this ayah telling us? This ayah is telling us, first of all, struggle is a part of life. That's a part of life. It's second of all telling us that whatever struggles you and I are going through and we still have to hold on to our faith is because we were qualified to. Somebody else, when they went through those struggles, would have left their faith. But you were qualified to hold on. You were qualified to not let go. And Allah will make ease where there's difficulty. Because Allah made ease for your father Ibrahim alayhi salam, who put you on this track. You're part of his legacy. هُوَ سَمَّاكُمُ الْمُسْلِمِينَ مِنْ قَبْلُ وَفِي هَذَا. And then, now this was our history. This is our past. You know, and this is an important thing. Ibrahim alayhi salam is not just called a prophet. Ibrahim alayhi salam is not just a rasul. He's called our father. Musa alayhi salam, Isa alayhi salam, Hud, Salih, Shu'aib. When you hear about them, Allah does not use the word father. You know, Allah Azza wa Jal uses that word particularly for Ibrahim alayhi salam. Now the relationship we have with prophets is we respect them and we love them and we want to follow their example, etc. But when you say father, then there's a different connection. There's a different connection. You've inherited something. It's part of your identity. This is who you are. Your father's name, your father's legacy is what you carry. This is actually, we are the people of Ibrahim. Actually, we're the family of Ibrahim alayhi salam because of our kalima, because of our shahada. We're his family. To not forget that, you know, somebody reminds you, you know, your grandfather did this, this, and this. I'm reminded all the time of how what's happened in the ummah today. What, 50, 60, 70 years ago? So many Muslim countries were under colonial rule. The French, the British, whoever else. And we were struggling to get away from their rule, not even a century ago. And they were our grandparents and their parents, great-grandparents, not three generations ago. They were staying in the masajid all night. Ya Allah, remove the rule of these people that have taken and made our deen a fitna for us. We cannot practice our religion. If you give us freedom from these people, we will say La ilaha illallah, and we will teach our children La ilaha illallah, and we will say your name, and we will praise your name, and we will obey your Prophet sallallahu alaihi wasallam. This was our great-grandparents, not even 100 years ago. Not even 100 years ago. And two, three generations later, you have those same grandkids, their children want nothing more but to be like the colonizers that colonized them. To dress like them, to talk like them, to walk like them, to think that that was superior. That is the superior way of living. Like the Fir'aun used to call his way of living, وَيَذْهَبَا بِطَرِيقَتِكُمُ الْمُثْلَى. That the Musa and Harun want to get rid of your exemplary lifestyle. You know, we want to do everything the way we do, even if it compromises our religion. I'm not saying it's not okay to wear a pair of jeans or a baseball hat or, you know, drive a car. I'm not against modernity. But what I'm talking about here is when all of your values, what is right, what is wrong, what is acceptable, what is not acceptable, what you love, what you hate, when that's defined by the people your own grandparents were making dua against. When they were begging Allah to give you freedom from it. We forgot where our fathers were. And somebody shows you just a picture of your grandpa and says, this is the legacy you're carrying. It puts me to shame. Now think, Allah Azza wa Jalla is not just calling on your grandfather. He's saying Ibrahim alayhi salam. That's actually our father. Millata abikum Ibrahim, huwa sammakum al-muslimin min qablu wa fi hadha. But we're not just answerable to the legacy of Ibrahim alayhi salam because he's our father. Then Allah adds another dimension to this ayah. And he says, لِيَكُونَ الرَّسُولُ شَهِيدًا عَلَيْكُمْ وَتَكُونُوا شُهَدَاءَ عَلَى النَّاسِ. This is where the burden gets heavy. Allah says he'll make the job easy. But he didn't end there. And it's not like, oh, no pressure. No, there's pressure. That's the reality of it. The thing is, my job as someone who tries to give khutbah every week is not just to give you false hope. It's not just to give you and myself ayat and reminders that are going to make us feel better about ourselves. If there's a storm coming, and I say, well, I don't want to talk about the storm that's coming, because you'll feel bad, then I'm doing you a disservice. And when the storm finally hits, you're like, why didn't you say anything about a storm? Well, I said, well, it was going to ruin your weekend. I didn't want to tell you anything about a storm because, I mean, it's bad news. People hate the weatherman enough. So let's just talk about something else. Let's just talk about the game this weekend or something else. Well, there's something, some realities we have to face, whether we like it or not. They're in the book and we have to face it. He says, لِيَكُونَ الرَّسُولُ شَهِيدًا عَلَيْكُمْ. So the messenger could be a witness against you, sallallahu alayhi wasallam. Judgment day comes, Allah is asking for testimony for all humanity. Allah says, لا يتكلمون, nobody's going to be talking, إِلَّا مَنْ أَذِنَ لَهُ الرَّحْمَنِ, except for the one that Allah gives permission to, Ar-Rahman gives permission to, وَقَالَ صَوَابًا, and he's going to say the right thing, and that's our Prophet, sallallahu alayhi wasallam, and he's going to speak up on that day. And on that day, among the things he will say, is إِنَّ قَوْمِ اتَّخَذُوا هَذَا الْقُرْآنَ مَهْجُورًا, my nation, this nation of mine here, abandoned the Qur'an. It was one of the things he'll say in the Qur'an. He will testify for his ummah. He will also testify for those who abandoned the legacy of their father Ibrahim. Those who walked away, who didn't care. He's going to testify against some of us. وَكَيْفَ إِذَا جِئْنَا مِنْ كُلِّ أُمَّةٍ بِشَهِيدٍ. He was listening to a sahabi recite Qur'an. How will it look when we bring a witness against every nation? وَجِئْنَا بِكَ عَلَىٰ هَؤُلَاءِ شَهِيدًا in Surah An-Nisa. And we will bring you to witness against, stand witness against them. This was an ayah in Surah An-Nisa in Medina, not even the kuffar, in Medina. And the sahabi is listening to, reciting this ayah to him. And he said, Ya Rasulullah, I should recite Quran to you? Quran was given to you. He said, no, I love listening to it. So he starts reciting. He gets to this ayah. How will it be when Allah makes you, Muhammad sallallahu alayhi wa sallam, stand witness and testify against your own people? The Prophet couldn't take anymore. He said, hasbuk, hasbuk, enough, enough, enough. He couldn't take the thought that he's going to be made to testify against his own ummah. The one he cries about every night, sallallahu alayhi wa sallam, ummati, ummati. وَيَكُونَ الرَّسُولُ شَهِيدًا عَلَيْكُمْ. But that's not enough. On the one hand, the Prophet is standing there testifying. And if the Prophet testifies, wallahi al-azim, I know I'm taking a little extra time. I won't take more than 3 or 4 minutes, I promise. If the Prophet testifies, then there's no saving you. And there's no saving me. That's the same Prophet that didn't even ask Allah to change the Qibla. He just looked at the sky. He just looked at the sky and the Qibla changed. قَدْ نَرَى تَقَلُّبَ وَجْهِكَ فِي السَّمَاءِ فَلَنُوَلِّيَنَّكَ قِبْلَةً تَرْضَاهَا. We're changing the direction so you could be happy. Because we saw you look at the sky, Allah says. Just look at it. When that Prophet speaks, Allah listens. Allah Azza wa Jal gives him what he wants. You know? سَلْ تُعْطَى on judgment day, Allah says. Ask, you will be given. Ask, you will be given. That's the only creation of Allah. Allah says that too. Ask, you will be given on judgment day. Ya Rab. We don't want him testifying against us, we want him testifying in our favor. We want to be of the ummah that receives the shafa'ah of the Messenger sallallahu alaihi wasallam, but it doesn't come for free. And he adds finally, how will you be qualified for the Prophet's testimony so he testifies in your favor? Instead of when he gets on the witness stand, he testifies against you and me, he testifies in our favor. The answer is in the ayah, the same ayah, this is all one ayah. وَتَكُونُوا شُهَدَاءَ عَلَى النَّاسِ. And you become witnesses over the rest of humanity. In other words, when people see you, they see La ilaha illallah. When people see you, they see Muhammadur Rasulullah sallallahu alaihi wasallam. He's not here. His ambassadors are here. We're here. Ibrahim alayhi salam is not here. His children are here. When you see the child, you remember the father. That's what's supposed to be the case. We are supposed to be a testimony of Allah by our existence. By our existence, over the rest of humanity. When people see us at work, when they see us at the university, when our friends see us, when they interact with us, they know these people are different. They belong to a different kind of family. They have a different kind of allegiance. There's something beautiful about them we haven't seen in anybody else. That's what لِتَكُونُوا شُهَدَاءَ عَلَى النَّاسِ. How do we get there? How are we going to be strong enough to be a model for the rest of humanity? Again, let's just conclude this ayah. Allah gives the answer himself. فَأَقِيمُوا الصَّلَاةَ وَآتُوا الزَّكَاةَ وَاعْتَصِمُوا بِاللَّهِ. Three things and you'll be qualified. This is your training program. So far it was the job and the responsibility. And if you don't do your job, here's the trouble you're going to get into. Now, finally, how do you prepare for this job? How are you going to get trained for this job? Establish the prayer. Give zakat. Establish the prayer means don't be lackadaisical about your five prayers. Take them very seriously. Then he says, give zakat, which is everybody knows if you're qualified, if you make enough money, 2.5% of your income. But that's not enough. The money you make has to be halal for you to give zakat. If you're earning haram money and then giving 2.5% of the beer money, that doesn't help anybody. That's not zakat. Because it's not pure to begin with. So your earnings, you're dealing with Allah is pure. Your dealings with people, the way you make money is pure. وَآتُوا الزَّكَاةَ. Then he says, وَاعْتَصِمُوا بِاللَّهِ. And hold on for dear life to Allah. Hold on to Allah. What does that mean? He explains it himself. وَاعْتَصِمُوا بِحَبْلِ اللَّهِ. Hold on to Allah's rope. Now he explains that himself. Holding on to Allah means holding on to Allah's words. Having a bond with Allah's words. That'll protect you. May Allah Azza wa Jalla give us that bond as the month of the Quran approaches. وَاعْتَصِمُوا بِاللَّهِ. هُوَ مَوْلَاكُمْ. He's the one that's protecting you. He's the one that guards you. He's the one that's securing you. He's your Mawla. فَنِعْمَ الْمَوْلَى. What better protector can you have? وَنِعْمَ النَّصِيرَ. What better aid can you have? And these are the last words of this ayah. وَنِعْمَ النَّصِيرَ. What better aid, helper. The word, there are lots of words in Arabic for help. And I leave you with this one. Nusra is used, Nasir is used, when you need help against an enemy. Like I say, hey, could you help me out? I need a pen. Or could you help me out? I need to change a tire. You're not a nasir. But if an army was surrounded and they were about to be annihilated and another reinforcement came and rescued them, that would be their nasir. That's nusra. This is aid, you know, weapons or a new army came to support them. This kind of aid is called nasir. Allah says, Allah is your nasir. You know what that means? That you and I are at war in ourselves. The struggle is a war. And this war needs big help. And no bigger help will come than Allah Himself. When you start taking those steps towards Allah, then there is no better aid than Allah Himself. وَاعْتَصِمُوا بِاللَّهِ. Hold on to Allah. What better help can you possibly have? So by the end of this ayah, Allah has made a promise. You and I take these struggling steps towards Him, and He will not let go. Allah will not let go. The only people that let go is us. Allah never lets go. And when He holds on, then you have all the protection you need. You have all the help you need. May Allah Azza wa Jal put us all under the shade of His protection and under the shade of His aid. May Allah Azza wa Jal qualify all of us in our lives for the nusra of Allah Azza wa Jal. And may Allah alleviate the ummah from the suffering that it's going through and really restore our dignity and our place in the world by making us people that carry the legacy of Rasulullah sallallahu alaihi wasallam. 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
5: Lead them forward. Allah will take them forward. So all those brothers that are leaning against the wall and that are seated at the back, the time a humble appeal is made to fill in the first surf, as this is the sunnah of Masjid al-Nabawi, and every masjid that whenever the Sahaba used to enter, they used to fill in the first surf and thereafter the second surf. Also it comes in the hadith of Rasulullah sallallahu alayhi wa sallam that if we, that is the ummatis and followers of Rasulullah sallallahu alayhi wa sallam, if we have to know the reward of the first surf, not only would we fight with each other, but we would also be prepared to kill one another if the reward of the first surf was revealed to this ummah. But it was kept disclosed. So inshallah, let us make this a habit and let us try and bring the sunnah in, not only for this Jummah, but inshallah for the rest of our life. Alhamdulillah, all praise are due to Allah subhanahu wa ta'ala. Allah subhanahu wa ta'ala is that being, Ya man la tara al-uyun, who no eyes can see, wa la tukhalitu al-dhunun, and also Allah subhanahu wa ta'ala is a powerful being who is magnificent. Allah subhanahu wa ta'ala is a being whom our minds are too feeble and too weak to understand and comprehend the magnitude and the greatness of Allah subhanahu wa ta'ala. 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That no leaf from the millions and billions of trees on the face of this earth will fall without the permission of Allah. No branch will shake without the permission of Allah. وَيَعْلَمُ مَثَاقِيلَ الْجِبَالِ. Allah is a powerful being that not only knows the number of mountains on the face of this earth, but Allah subhanahu wa ta'ala can exactly depict and analyze and tell us exactly the weight of each mountain and all the mountains as well put together. As Allah Ta'ala says beautifully in the Quran, وَتَرَى الْجِبَالَ تَحْسَبُهَا جَامِدًا. When you look at the mountains, we deem them to be stabilizers. That is, when we look at the mountains, they are there to stabilize the earth, to keep the earth firm. But Allah says these very stabilizers, these very mountains, on the day of Qiyamah, وَيَتَمُرُ مَرَ السَّحَابُ will be moving around, just like our clouds will be moving around. In another ayat, Allah says, these mountains will be desecrated, turned into a pulverized myriad, turned into smotherings, Allah Ta'ala. And the mountains that we are seeing, one third of its capacity, of its weight, is manifest to us on the surface of this earth. And two thirds of the very height and that weight of the mountain is in the earth. This is the greatness of Allah. وَيَعْلَمُ مَكَالِي إِلَى الْإِبْهَارِ. And that is, Allah subhanahu wa ta'ala is a powerful being that knows not only the amount of water in the oceans, but exactly the amount of foam also in the oceans, respectable. And it is this Allah that is clearly and explicitly mentions in the Quran, يَا أَيُّوَا الَّذِينَ آمَنُوا أَوْ يُوْ هُوْ بِلِيبْ أُدْخُلُوا فِي السِّلْمِ كَافَةً. 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Indeed, he is an open foe, he is an open enemy for each and every one of us. And the last few weeks ago that I was here, we spoke about حقوق العباد, human rights. Because today we have understood deen only to be ibadat. We have entailed deen to be only fasting, salah, zakat, hajj, recitation of the Quran and zikr. Respected brothers, we are suffering from a gross misunderstanding of deen. Because, however, these are the pillars of deen. These are absolutely essential to perform. These are absolutely essential to carry out. But it is an erroneous belief to understand that this is complete deen. Complete deen is mu'amalat, mu'asharat, that is ibadat, the worshipping of Allah subhanahu wa ta'ala. Where salah, zakat, fasting, hajj, tilawat, that only comprises of ibadat, worshipping Allah ta'ala. Mu'amalat, monetary dealings, our fiscal discipline, fiscal dealings, monetary dealings, mu'asharat, our social etiquettes, aqaid, our beliefs, akhlaq, our character, this all comprises of complete deen, respected brothers. And it is this that I would like to discuss. Where is that Muslim? That Muslim of yesteryear, the search is for that Muslim of the past who has become one of the endangered species, that is almost extinct. That is, when our great-grandparents, when our forefathers came to this country, respected brothers, they needed and the intention when they came here, respected brothers, they had ikhlas, they had sincerity, and they needed for migrating and immigrating and leaving their respective countries, respected brothers, was so that deen may be established, was so that their offspring have a better future, respected brothers. When they left their countries and worked in the plantations and worked in the farms and slogged, respected brothers, their earnings, their halal earnings, the money that they used, the little that they could save, they used it for the establishment of madaris, for the establishment of masajid, for the propagation of deen. But the point that I'm making is, when they opened their businesses, or they worked, or they were employees, respected brothers, we find that their niyat and their intention was not to do somebody down, was not to monopolize, was not to close and to have competition with one another, respected brothers. Their niyat was solely and only for the propagation of deen and for us to have a better future. We find that our great-grandparents, respected brothers, and our grandparents, and some of us who've lost our fathers, we find, respected brothers, he was somebody. He was indeed a paragon. He was a role model of virtue. He was, let us contemplate, respected brothers, he was someone whose name was envied. He was somebody whose promises were fulfilled. When they took a promise, respected brothers, they kept to their word. He was somebody whose reliability was unquestionable. He was somebody whose word was his honor. When he gave his word, respected brothers, he would honor his word. His word required no signature. Any dealings with him, the Muslim of yesteryear, the Muslim of the past, respected brothers, our parents, grandparents, great-grandparents, any dealings with them, respected brothers, required no sureties, no guarantees, no suspicions, no agreements, no fear of any sort. Because his offers were golden opportunities sought by one and all, respected brothers. Indeed, his word was of the highest security, highest value, respected brothers. This was the Muslims of yesteryear. And today, unfortunately, respected brothers, it's so sad to say, another species has taken his place. Today we call ourselves Muslims in inverted commas, respected brothers. We assume the same name. We call ourselves Muslim, proudly calling ourselves Muslims, respected brothers. But of course, the modern version of Muslim, respected brothers. Look at the traits and the qualities of our forefathers. And look at us as Muslims today. Who is this modern day Muslim? Let us describe him. Let us see what is his qualities. Then we'll understand, respected brothers. He is a polite. These are our qualities. This is what type of Muslims we are today, respected brothers. He is a polite and convincing sweet talker. He's polite. He's a convincing, he thinks he knows everything is on his tongue. He's highly knowledgeable about all topics. He thinks he knows everything. He issues high domination checks made of refined rubber. He's always issuing checks, but it's made of refined. His checks are always bouncing. His payments, respected brothers, are ever due, overdue, and never due, respected. Comparing to our forefathers, his word was his honor. He needed no sureties. But today's Muslim, respected brothers, will issue high denomination checks. And he make promises that, don't worry, your check is in the post. When the check, you receive the check after 3 weeks, we find that it, and you put it in your account, we find that the check bounces. And he refuses to pay. As I've discussed a few weeks ago, respected brothers, Rasulullah sallallahu alaihi wasallam, in a hadith, clearly states that when a sahabi, a person had seen Nabi sallallahu alayhi wa sallam dying with iman, when a sahabi left this world and a sahabi had any debts, Nabi sallallahu alayhi wa sallam should first inquire whether that sahabi had any debts. And if the sahaba replied yes, that this particular sahabi had debts for which he has no funds in his estate to settle his debts, let us listen, Rasulullah sallallahu alaihi wasallam did not perform the janazah namaz of that sahabi. It is so severe. Rasulullah sallallahu alaihi wasallam has mentioned in a hadith that all the debts, all the sins of a martyr are forgiven, except debt. Yet we find, due to greed, respected brothers, due to greed, and some of us on the other hand have the wealth, but we find that it is necessary. We find that it is more important to fulfill things that are optional. Going for Hajj, going for Umrah, going for holidays, rather than paying our creditors, respectively. This is the new modern day Muslim. He is a regular guest of honor of the attorneys. He is a regular guest of honor of the attorneys. He's always in trouble, this witness. His apparel, that is, his clothing, comprises a variety of lawsuits. He's permanently in trouble in court and is always trying to settle and looking for loopholes in order to come out of the situation he put himself in. He is very holy, holy in inverted commas, due to searching for loopholes in documents. He's so-called holy because, respected brothers, he looks for evading issues everywhere. How can I get out of this problem? He puts himself into the problem, respected brothers. This modern-day Muslim, respected brothers, drives all your fleshy cars. All the flesh, you see him driving the best of cars. With whose money, respected brothers? With his creditors' money. With money taken from the bank. With doing people in, respected brothers. And who do we greet? We are proud. We greet inverted commas due to searching for loopholes in documents. He's so-called holy because, respected brothers, he looks for evading issues everywhere. How can I get out of this problem? He puts himself into the problem, respected brothers. This modern-day Muslim, respected brothers, drives all your fleshy cars. All the flesh, you see him driving the best of cars. With whose money, respected brothers? With his creditors' money. With money taken from the bank. We're doing people in, respected brothers. And who do we greet? We are proud. We're greeting that person because he has wealth.

we find that if a poor person passes away, what happens? How many of us will attend the janaza? But if a wealthy person must pass away because he had wealth, but we don't know from where he accrued the wealth, what was his capital? Did he start, how did he become a multimillionaire? Was he first gambling? Before his capital wealth was around, then he opened up all these chain stores. We don't ponder, but we just look at the end result. A poor person, we won't even get 50 people performing namaz. But a wealthy person, so that we may show our face, we go and we show our face. We even say, I want to just go and show my face. Nowadays, it's becoming such a norm that we just perform the dada namaz and we come away. That is our attitude, respected brothers. This modern day Muslim, respected brothers, he is the jack of all trades, master of hijacking. He is the jack of all trades, master of hijacking. He is involved in every theft, respected brothers. He is a modern day dragon who devours the containers of merchants. He is a modern day dragon, respected brothers, who devours, who consumes the containers of merchants. We find that they have agreements with the people at the... We find that they steal containers after containers. Containers that come, respected brothers, that don't belong to them, we find. With some schemes that they make with the custom official, paying the custom official. Or sometimes what we do, insure the goods. Then we ourselves, this modern day businessman, this modern day Muslim, we ourselves steal those very containers and also on top of that we collect insurance for those very goods which we stole ourselves or organized that it must be stolen. He is a modern day dragon who devours the containers of merchants. He is a kind of Robin Hood who even fleeces from the poor. Robin Hood stole from the rich and gave the poor. This modern day Muslim even steals from the poor, respected brothers. He will steal from the poor also, respected brothers. He prays more than 5 times a day. Prays, not in P-R-E-Y-S, but P-R-E-Y-S. That is, he looks, who can I attack today? Who is my customer? Who can I do in today? Who can I take in today, respected brothers? He hunts. Let us listen attentively, respected brothers. This is not a session for Kailullah or siesta, but let us listen attentively, respected brothers. Many of us start our businesses early and we feel that Jummah is the time for siesta. We should listen attentively because it is very important and it's for each and every one of us, respected brothers. He is very helpful in distributing your zakat for you. We find that he has lots of money and he distributes. But it is not his wealth that he's distributing, respected brothers. He is distributing his creditors' money. It does not belong to him. He guides his victims to performing Hajj and Umrah. He is very fast to repeat Sehri Niftar during the days of Ramadan. He'll do all these things. But Hukukul Ibad, when it comes to human rights, he is not interested, respected brothers. He sells at half price. He sells his good at half price, subsidized by suppliers. He's always buying stolen goods. He's ordering from his merchants. The first 6 months he will pay. He will pay his suppliers. After 6 months, he'll order from all different suppliers, 10 million rand worth of goods. Then he will declare himself insolvent, relocate, and open his business after 6 months or 12 months. This is this modern day Muslim, respected brother. Rasulullah sallallahu alayhi wa sallam, in the hadith, it is clear cut. I've mentioned it before. There is nothing like insolvency. If you are owing your creditors 1 million rand, it is our duty. It is our duty. If I'm owing somebody 1 million rand, it is my duty to pay him 1 million rand back, respected brother. The law of the country is different, but Allah's law, divine law, we cannot contravene Allah's law. The law of the country may tell us to pay 10 rand in 1 million rand. The law of the country may tell us to pay 1 cent in a rand. But the law of Allah is that we pay the full amount that we have taken unless the creditor oversees and overlooks and forgives you, respected brother. And the reason why we fall into insolvencies and regard ourselves bankrupt is because the style and the way of our life, respected brother. We have to drop the standard of our living because we want to buy things we don't need, to impress people we don't know with money we don't have. How foolish are we to live like millionaires in this world on borrowed money, respected brother. And it's because of our greed. It is because of loans. It's because of overdraft. It's because of our credit card that puts us in this situation. It's because of status. And to show somebody that we're somebody in the society,

that puts us in this situation, Inspector Jones. He performs, this modern-day Muslim performs miracles selling non-existent goods, non-existent objects. He will sell you things that don't exist. He will make promises of return. Invest 50,000, I will give you so much. Invest 20,000, I'm getting this, I will give you so much. We find that over and over, he makes these promises. He makes investments. He makes all this. He makes all these agreements, and we find at the end of the day, no returns, respected brothers. He takes a lot of interest in financial matters. Interest as in interest from the bank, respected brothers. Not interest as in concentrate, but he takes a lot of interest. And recently, we find that he exploits his employees in order to become wealthy overnight, respected brothers. This modern-day Muslim. We find that recently the sweatshop, and we find that the labor department, that has closed down so many businesses in Portsmouth. Who are the owners of these businesses, Inspector? It's that modern-day Muslim who exploits his employees. It's that modern-day Muslim that assaults his employees, respected brothers. Those of us that have businesses, as the hadith I will recite to you, a few hadith after I've mentioned what we do, respected brothers, we should take cognizance. The illegal foreign immigrants, they are working for us. We find that these very factories that are open 24-hour shifts, 24 hours a day, we find that they lock these very workers in these factories. They have no sanitation, no facilities. We find that there's no toilets also. And we exploit these people. Why? Because they're illegal foreigners, illegal immigrants. We exploit them, we give them the lowest of salaries, respected sir. They work in 12-hour shifts, 14-hour shifts. We know all the incidences. We're reading the newspapers, respected brothers. Muslims, it's a disgrace. It's a humiliation on the Ummah of Rasulullah sallallahu alaihi wasallam that Muslims are targeted. And it is Muslims that are doing this, respected brothers. Look at the incidences in Portsmouth, respected brothers. The appalling conditions that are taking place. Worst of all, the thing is what we fail to realize is everybody has got rights. The employer has got rights. And the employee also has got rights. But we fail to realize, we think that only I am the employer, I have got rights only. On the other hand, the employee also, the laborers also should understand that they should also abide. The employer also has got rights. But the employer should not assault his employees, should not abuse his employees, should not hit his employees. In Malaysia, so many incidences. In the factories, respected brother. How can we hit the next Muslim brother? The hadith of Rasulullah sallallahu alaihi wasallam reported from Masjid Anas, it comes in Bukhari Sharif and Muslim Sharif. Ma masistu dibahan wala hariran alyana min kafi Rasulullah sallallahu alaihi wasallam. Anas radiallahu anhu says, I have never felt silk and velvet more softer than the palms of Rasulullah sallallahu alaihi wasallam. Wala shamamtu rahidan qattu ajaba min rahiyati Rasulullah sallallahu alaihi wasallam. Nor did I smell any fragrance more fragrant than the fragrance of Rasulullah sallallahu alaihi wasallam. Walaqad khadimtu Rasulullah sallallahu alaihi wasallam 10 sanin fama qala li qattu uff. Hazrat Anas radiallahu anhu says, I was in the service, I was in the khidmat of Rasulullah sallallahu alaihi wasallam for 10 years. Not 1 year, respected brothers. For 10 years, in that 10-year period, Anas radiallahu anhu says, Rasulullah sallallahu alaihi wasallam did not even tell me, oof, respected. وَلَا قَالَ لِشَيْنْ فَعَلْتُ لِمَا فَعَلْتَهُ. 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Or something that I did not do. Anas radiallahu anhu says, Nabi sallallahu alaihi wasallam did not tell me, why did you not do that? This is the conduct of Rasulullah sallallahu alaihi wasallam. And we as Muslims exploiting our employees, assaulting our laborers, underpaying them, respected brothers, to become, why? Then we want to become millionaires overnight, respected. This is not the conduct of Rasulullah sallallahu alaihi wasallam. It is unbecoming. It is absolutely ludicrous, respected brothers. In another hadith, Rasulullah sallallahu alaihi wasallam said, مَا دَرَبَ رَسُولُ اللَّهِ شَيْءٍ قَتُّ بِيَدِي وَلَا إِمْرَةً وَلَا خَادِمًا. Nabi sallallahu alayhi wa sallam never struck with his hand any of his wives. Rasulullah sallallahu alayhi wa sallam had 11 wives. Wala imratan wala khadiman.
Not even a servant, Nabi Sallallahu Alaihi Wasallam, never ever struck even his servant, Inspector Sergeant. Because we are bosses, because we are employers, we can talk to our domestics, we can talk to our employees the way we want to. Respected brothers, let us ponder, respected brothers. In another hadith, Rasulullah Sallallahu Alaihi Wasallam says, Unsur akhaka zaliman aw madluman. Assist your brother, the oppressor and the oppressed. Faqala rajul as-sahabi, said, Ya Rasulullah, Unsuru ila kana madluman. I know you say, assist the person that is oppressed, a person who has his rights taken away, a person who is abused, a person who is assaulted. I can understand that we must assist the oppressed, the person that is oppressed. Ra'ayta in kana zaliman fakayfa ansuru. But what about a person who is an oppressor? He is the one that is assaulting. He is the one who is abusing. How can I assist that person? Rasulullah sallallahu alaihi wasallam says, "Tahjuzuhu aw tamna'uhu min adh-dhulm." Fa inna dhalika nasru. Nabi sallallahu alaihi wasallam says that we should stop and prevent that employer. We should and stop, prevent, advise that employer that what you are doing is an oppression. And because you are oppressing your employers, Allah subhanahu wa ta'ala will take your good deeds away on the day of Qiyamah. As I mentioned a few weeks ago in the hadith, that a person will come with many good deeds on the day of Qiyamah. But because he had oppressed somebody, because he had abused somebody, he had assaulted somebody, he had used bad language on somebody, he had usurped the rights of somebody, then it will be said that all that person, the person who he had assaulted, that it will be said to take his good deeds. The person as compensation, take that person's good deeds and give it to the person you had assaulted. And if the good deeds even has been depleted, then we find the person who you assaulted, all his bad deeds will be laden, will be burdened with you, respected. So severe is this. May Allah subhanahu wa ta'ala give us all the hidayat and tawfiq of becoming and having an iota of the character of Rasulullah sallallahu alaihi wasallam. And may Allah ta'ala give us all the tawfiq to implement business, to implement such etiquettes in our business, respected employee, have a good relationship with, and we move forward. And for this employee, you should and seek advice from the ulama. We are so fortunate in this country. We are so fortunate in lands, especially this fact. There are so many ulama. When opening up a business,

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lot of thorny plants? Amir al-Mu'mineen said yes. Ubay ibn Ka'ab said, so what did you do? Umar ibn Khattab radiallahu anhu said, I lifted up my clothes and I was very careful. Ubay ibn Ka'ab said, that is taqwa. We are walking in a field that is full of thorny plants. Shaytan and his followers will try to seduce you and invite you to evil. So having taqwa in dunya is lifting up your clothes and being careful so that you would not touch this evil. And that is the definition of taqwa. We ask Allah Azza wa Jal to make us of al-muttaqeen. Dear brothers and sisters, there's a famous story, parable, that I will narrate to you. You might have heard it before, but there are some lessons to learn from this story. It says that there were four cows. One of them was white, and the other three were black. And they used to live in a dangerous area, surrounded by wolves. The way they protected themselves is they were always together. They would stick together, watch out for each other. Everyone was keeping an attentive eye. And they survived, even though the area was surrounded by wild beasts.
But the three black cows had a meeting one day. And they said, this white cow is giving us away. When we try to hide at night, because we are black, nobody can see us. But the enemy is able to see the white cow. So why don't we just let him go? The three of us will be together and let's just let the white cow away because he is too much trouble. So now from that day on, the three black cows would be on one side and the poor white cow is alone. They boycotted the white cow. Now the wolf is very intelligent. He was able to detect the disunity that was among these cows. So he made his move and he attacked the white cow. And while he was devouring his flesh, the three black cows were doing nothing. They were watching it while their brother was torn into pieces. But the following night, the wolf attacked the three black cows. Why? Because now they were one man short, or actually one cow short. So they were not as strong as they were the day before. Because they let down their brother white cow, now the wolf attacked them and was able to snatch away one of the black cows. And now we only have two left. So the following night, it was even a more easy thing for the wolf because only two are left. So he ate one of them. And then on the final night, there was only one cow left. And the cow was trying frantically to run away from the wolf. But now this cow has no supporter and no helper. So the wolf is pursuing it with confidence. He knows that this cow will get tired and fall down. There's nothing the cow could do. Nobody to help him. So the wolf is walking around very happily with confidence and he pounced over the cow and grabbed him by the neck. And while he did that and the cow was pronouncing his last moments on earth, he made a very important statement, a statement that is a great lesson that we can learn from. This white cow said, the black cow, the last cow that was living, while it was dying, these were his last words. He said, "Ukiltu yawma ukila thawr al-abyad." I was eaten the day the white cow was eaten. I have signed on my execution form the day I allowed the white cow to be eaten. That's when I died. I didn't die now. I didn't die today. I died when I allowed the wolf to eat the white cow. Now, brothers and sisters, I'm sure that you have already derived some lessons out of this story. I will go through some of them in case you didn't pay attention to some of these lessons. Number one, this story is a good representation of the situation of the Muslim Ummah today. This is exactly what is happening. We are watching one Muslim nation fall after another, and we're watching, sitting back, doing nothing. When Palestine was taken, we did nothing. And then one nation after another is entering into problems. We have Kashmir, you have Chechnya, the Muslims in the Philippines, and now we have Iraq. And the Ummah is doing nothing. The Ummah is watching while Iraq is being devoured.
It's not going to end there, because it will spill over to other countries like Syria, and who, only Allah knows who's next. So those nations weren't taken today. They were taken a long time ago. When we allowed a Muslim nation to fall down, we have allowed the same thing to happen to every and each one of us. The second lesson, this shows us the consequences of having this unity. When these cows didn't stick together, when they allowed the enemy to snatch one of them away, this is what happened to them. They were all defeated. Dear brothers and sisters, Rasulullah sallallahu alaihi wasallam has given an analogy of the ummah. Rasulullah sallallahu alaihi wasallam said, and this hadith is sahih, it's in Bukhari, that the analogy of this ummah is like a body. كَمَثَلِ الْجَسَدِ الْوَاحِدِ, like one body. إِذَا مَرِضَ مِنْهُ عُضُوْ تَدَاعَ لَهُ سَائِرُ الْجَسَدِ بِالسَّهَرِ وَالْحُمَّةِ. إِذَا اشْتَكَى مِنْهُ عُضُوْ تَدَاعَ لَهُ سَائِرُ الْجَسَدِ بِالسَّهَرِ وَالْحُمَّةِ. If one part of the body feels pain, then the whole body would suffer two things, sahar and humma. Sahar is sleeplessness, you cannot sleep. And humma is fever. Rasulullah sallallahu alaihi wasallam is saying that if your finger is injured, if your foot is injured, any part of the body is injured and you feel that pain, you cannot sleep. And your body develops a fever because your body is trying to fight the bacteria, fight the infection. It's trying to fight the enemy, so the whole body gets involved in that process. That is the description Rasulullah sallallahu alaihi wasallam gave of the ummah. So if a Muslim in the east or in the west, south or north, whether it is in the center of the body or the tips, whether it's in the finger or the toes, you should feel the same pain as if it is happening to your own family. If you are only concerned about your own safety and the safety of your direct family, then there's something wrong. You're not really part of the body. Rasulullah sallallahu alaihi wasallam is saying that the ummah is one body. It doesn't matter whether they are split into different political states, or they are in different groups, or they belong to different madhahib. As long as this person is a Muslim, and a Muslim is a person whom has a sound belief in Allah Azza wa Jal, somebody who's not deviant, that's a Muslim. The thing is, sometimes we look at it, only me and my group are Muslims. Why? Because he doesn't follow my jama'ah. He's not following my way. As long as you cannot prove that that Muslim is a kafir, he's a Muslim. As long as you don't have evidence that such a person is a murtad, he is a Muslim. Whether he belongs to the same madhab, or the same group, or the same country, it doesn't make a difference. Now we all talk about the importance of having unity. If we talk about unity in terms of having one group and just abandoning all of these different jama'at and all of us, and we get rid of all of these different madhab, and we'll all just be copies of each other, that's an impossible thing to have. What we mean by unity is that even though your approach to Islamic work might be different, the madhab that you follow might be different, however, you are there to help your brother when your brother is in need. That is unity. You could have different approaches to work. You could be doing different things because we need different things. The ummah needs everything today. We have a shortcoming and deficiency in each and every area. Therefore, we need Muslims to fill those thagarat, to fill those posts. Therefore, our approach would be different. Some people are into da'wah, some people will be into seeking ilm, some people will be into ibadah. People are different. Not everybody can be a copy of everyone else.
People have different abilities. Some people make good scholars, some people make good imams, some people make good teachers, and some people make a good advisor. People are different. Some people, they are good at doing work. They're not really into talking and theory. They are good at doing the daily work that the Muslims need. Everybody is fulfilling a role. And we need to appreciate that. So what is meant by unity? It means when your brother is in need, you jump to help him. That is unity. Regardless of what his ideology is, as long as he is a Muslim. That is unity. So we need to fulfill the meaning of the hadith that this ummah is like al-jasad al-wahid idha ishtaka minhu udhu tada'a lahu sa'iru al-jasadi bis-sahri wal-humma. You need to feel the pain and suffering when you see what is happening to your brothers in other parts of the Muslim world. You need to be concerned about what's happening in Palestine and Iraq. You need to be concerned about what's happening in Kashmir, even though it's not your country. And some of these Muslim countries have problems among them. They have wars, they have political problems. But as a Muslim, it shouldn't make a difference to you. These governments are having problems with each other. But that nation, the Muslims in there are my brothers. That's how you should look at it. So we should have that concern for the Muslim ummah. مَنْ لَمْ يَهْتَمَّ بِأَمْرِ الْمُسْلِمِينَ فَلَيْسَ مِنْهُمْ. The one who is not concerned about the Muslims doesn't belong to them. And Rasulullah صلى الله عليه وسلم says, المرء مع من أحب. A person would be with the ones he loves. You will be with the people you love on the Day of Judgment. If you have love of the Muslims, you will be with the Muslims on the Day of Judgment. If you have love for the kuffar, you will be with the kuffar on the Day of Judgment. That's how it works. That's the justice of Allah Azza wa Jal. Somebody who loves the Muslims will be with the Muslims and will follow them wherever they go. And that's why on the Day of Judgment, Rasulullah صلى الله عليه وسلم says, Allah Azza wa Jal will tell the people, follow the gods that you used to worship. So whoever used to worship the cross, will follow the cross. Whoever used to worship an idol, will follow the idol. Allah Azza wa Jal is telling them, if you didn't worship me, you cannot expect me to give you the ajr. Go to your gods and tell them to reward you on this day. And then Allah Azza wa Jal will take all of those false gods and throw them in hellfire, and their people will have to follow them. Because Allah Azza wa Jal is just. You did it for him, he will reward you. You did it for somebody else, you go and ask the ajr from the other god. And there's no gods besides Allah Azza wa Jal. Number three, a very important lesson, the consequences of betrayal. The consequences of forsaking a Muslim. Rasulullah sallallahu alayhi wa sallam says, Al-Muslimu akhu al-Muslim la yazlimuhu, wa la yakhdhiluhu, wa la yahqiruhu. A Muslim is a brother of a Muslim. He does not oppress him, he does not betray him, and he does not give him up. And Rasulullah sallallahu alayhi wa sallam says in the other hadith, Al-Muslimu akhu al-Muslim la yahqiruhu, means you don't belittle him. In the other hadith it says, Al-Muslimu akhu al-Muslim la yazlimuhu wa la yaslimuhu. A Muslim is a brother of a Muslim, he does not oppress him, and he does not hand him over. You don't hand over a Muslim to the enemies of Allah Azza wa Jal. And this hadith is sahih, it's in Bukhari and Muslim. Al-Muslimu akhu al-Muslim la yazlimuhu wa la yaslimuhu. These three cows, they handed over the white cow to the enemy. Now, what happens is, they thought that by doing that, they're securing themselves. They thought that they would be safe if they hand over this white cow. This white cow was outspoken, it was causing a lot of trouble, it was being accused of being a terrorist, so let him go, we don't want anything to do with him. Let him go to jail. But the thing is, they don't realize that it will come to you next. You will be next in line. So brothers, if you want to protect yourselves, now we're not talking about doing anything for your brother that is down. If you want to protect yourselves, you need to stop that. You need to stop such things from happening. Because as soon as you allow one Muslim to be taken, Allah Azza wa Jal does not help you anymore. You lose the assistance, the awn of Allah Azza wa Jal. مَنْ نَفَّسَ عَنْ مُسْلِمٍ كُرْبَةٍ مِنْ كُرْبَاتِ الدُّنْيَا نَفَّسَ اللَّهُ عَنْهُ كُرْبَةٍ مِنْ كُرْبَاتِ يَوْمِ الْقِيَامَةِ. If you relieve the pain or suffering
of your Muslim brother in dunya, Allah Azza wa Jalla will relieve you of pain on the Day of Judgment. وَمَنْ سَعَى فِي حَاجَةِ أَخِيهِ الْمُسْلِمِ كَانَ اللَّهُ فِي عَوْنِهِ يَوْمَ الْقِيَامَةِ. If you work to help your Muslim brother who is in need, Allah Azza wa Jalla will help you when you are in need on the Day of Judgment. Now all of us know we cannot make it alone. Without the assistance and help of Allah Azza wa Jalla, we cannot go anywhere. If you want the assistance of Allah to be on your side, jump to the assistance of your Muslim brother. That's how you will protect yourself. If you let him down, don't think that that will please your enemy. No, it won't. The enemy will carry on. Shaytan, take it as a rule. Shaytan will never be satisfied, will never be happy until he is able to destroy the entire ummah. Nothing will satisfy shaytan. If you try to please him by all means, it's not going to work. He has been our enemy since the time of Adam, and he will carry on being our enemy until the Day of Judgment. Don't think that you will please him and keep him quiet by feeding him one of your brothers. No. His hunger is never satisfied. His thirst is never quenched. If we betray or forsake, if we forsake a Muslim who is in need today, be assured that Allah Azza wa Jal will forsake us tomorrow. And brothers and sisters, for you who are living in the West, you are living in a dilemma. Your children are brought up in a non-Islamic environment and you're not going to be around. You're going to die. One day you're going to die and leave them behind. And only Allah knows what their fate will be. Possibly they could grow up into becoming non-Muslim. That's a possibility. We ask Allah Azza wa Jalla that none of our children are go astray from the path of As-Sirat al-Mustaqeem. But the thing is, you need to invest for the future of your children. You need to invest something for them to ensure that they will carry on the straight path. You don't want to be held accountable on the Day of Judgment and Allah Azza wa Jalla is telling you, you are the ones who brought your family to this land, therefore you are responsible for what they do in the future. And you will be responsible for generation after generation that comes. So you want to invest for your children. And the way you do that is by standing up for your brother who is in need of help. Allah Azza wa Jalla will be there for you and will be there for your children. Because Rasulullah Sallallahu Alaihi Wasallam says in the hadith of Ibn Abbas, احفظ الله يحفظك احفظ الله تجده تجاهك. If you take care of the commands of Allah, Allah will take care of you. If you take care of the commands of Allah, you will find Allah with you. And how does that happen? Ibn Rajab Al-Hanbali, he gives explanations of حفظ الله. He says, if you take care of the commands of Allah, Allah will take care of you. How will that happen? He says, number one, if you take care of Allah, Allah will take care of you by keeping you away from shubuhat and shahawat. Allah will save you from the vain desires, and He will save you from the doubts, doubts in iman. So that's one way Allah will save you. Second way, he said, Allah will take care of you in your old age. If you take care of the commands of Allah when you're young, Allah will take care of you when you're old. The third way, he said, if you take care of the commands of Allah, Allah will take care of your children. And he gives an example. He said in Surah Al-Kahf, in the story of Musa and Al-Khadr, when Al-Khadr rebuilt the wall that was about to fall down, Musa told him, why are you doing that? Why are you rebuilding this wall and these people are not going to pay us for it? What did Al-Khadr say? Al-Khadr said, وَأَمَّا الْجِدَارُ فَكَانَ لِغُلَامَيْنِ يَتِيمَيْنِ فِي الْمَدِينَةِ وَكَانَ تَحْتَهُ كَنْزٌ لَهُمَا. This wall belongs to two orphans and there's a treasure beneath it. And he said, I rebuilt it so that because if the wall falls down, the people will take away the treasure from the orphans. But if I rebuild it, then the orphans, when they grow old, and are adults, they can retrieve their treasure. And then he gives the reason why. He said, وَكَانَ أَبُوهُمَا صَالِحًا. The reason why I rebuilt it is because their father was righteous. These orphans are not
yet at the age of puberty to be held accountable. So how can you know whether they are salihin or not? The reason why Allah protected for them their treasure is because their father was righteous. The father already passed away, but Allah Azza wa Jalla is taking care of his kids, he's taking care of his children, and Allah Azza wa Jalla sends Al-Khidr to go all the way to that village in order to rebuild the wall for those two orphans. Why? Because the father was righteous. So not only will Allah take care of your children when you're alive, Allah will take care of them after you pass away. What's better than that? Therefore, we need to take care of the commands of Allah. Don't think by ducking down, you will be protected and safe. You're not. You will be next. Now, dear brothers and sisters, we talked about this issue in general. However, some specifics in your city, in your own neighborhood. We're not talking about now things that are happening in Iraq or Palestine or somewhere else. In your own city and in this country, many Muslims have been arrested. You know, when you talk about Guantanamo Bay and all that stuff, there is a Guantanamo Bay in this country. There are 524 Muslims who are arrested under the new laws, and only two of them have been charged. You have over 520 Muslims who are locked up in jail and are left to rot in there, and there's no crime, they have not committed anything. There are no charges brought against them. And they're left there for months at end to just rot in those prison cells. What have you done for them? Your North African brothers who have nobody to help them in this country, and the Muslim community in this country is not doing anything for them, and they are left there years at end. One brother is telling me about the conditions of their families. These are poor brothers and sisters. Their families are left without any caretakers. They are suffering poverty, and nobody is doing anything for them. And recently there have been some British citizens who were arrested. Later on they were released because there was nothing against them. And one of them, he was beaten up by police when they arrested them. He did not resist at all. He raised up his hand. The police came in and started beating him up. And then what did they do? After he was bleeding and had a black eye and he was bleeding in his urine and blood was coming from his ears, the police put him in the posture of sujood. And they told him, "Where is your God now?" Insult to Islam, insult to our religion, insult to our ummah. You need to do something. We can't just sit there and watch. This is an insult to our religion. It's not just to the brother, it's an insult to Islam. You're bringing somebody and putting him in sujood, and then you're telling him, "Where is your God?" Allahu Akbar, you're trying to challenge Allah Azza wa Jal. Allah Azza wa Jal is just, and Allah Azza wa Jal is al-azim, al-qawi. Allah Azza wa Jal will revenge for himself. Allah Azza wa Jal does not need us. But the thing is, we cannot allow such things to happen, and we watch. We just sit there watching, doing nothing. Thinking by ducking down and by being quiet will be safe. If you don't stop it now, it's going to happen to you. It might happen to your wife. It might happen to your own daughter. You need to stop it in its tracks before it grows. So we ask you, there's a petition outside. You need to sign on that petition. And you need to do whatever you're capable of doing. This is a responsibility. It's hanging on your necks. It is something that you owe it to your Muslim brothers. That you owe it to your ummah. You owe it to Allah Azza wa Jal. You know, don't think that our religion is just, we talk about theoretical things and we stay away from what is happening to the ummah. That is why the Muslims in Spain lost Spain. Al-Maqarri, the classical Muslim historian, he said, and this was while the Muslim towns were falling down. Al-Maqarri says, the Muslim towns were being invaded by the Crusaders, one town after another, and they were falling one after another. And you can walk into the mosques of Andalus, and you can hear nothing about what's happening to the Muslims. فَلَا مُذَكِّرٍ وَلَا دَعْ. Nobody talks about it in the khutbah, nobody talks about it in the lessons, nothing. The scholars are talking about theoretical things, and they're leaving the ummah. And the ummah is being betrayed, and they're doing nothing. Ibn Hazm al-Andalusi, the famous scholar from al-Andalus, was so frustrated and fed up with the situation of the scholars and the imams of al-Andalus. He said, "Do not be deceived by these fussaq." He called them fussaq, corrupt. He said, "Don't be deceived by these fussaq who claim to be scholars,
while they are wearing the skins of sheep on hearts of wolves. He said, what are they doing? They're doing nothing for the Ummah. The Ummah is falling down, the Ummah is being fought against, the land of Al-Andalus is invaded, and they're talking about some other issues. So we need to stand up, we need to mobilize, we need to unify, we need to stand up and make our voice heard. And this is the ibadah, this is the ibadah that you're doing. It is the ibadah, you are worshipping Allah Azza wa Jal by assisting your brothers. And Allah Azza wa Jal will save it for you. In dunya, you will be rewarded for it, and in akhirah. And you're going to need it, because the Ummah is going through fitan. Each and every one of us is going through fitan. We ask Allah Azza wa Jal to protect us, to protect our families, and to protect our descendants. أقول قولي هذا وأستغفر الله العظيم لي ولكم فاستغفروه إنه هو الغفور الرحيم. الحمد لله والصلاة والسلام على 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

0: I want to take you back to the beginning. To the beginning of when Allah subhanahu wa ta'ala created the first human being. And the reason I want to go back to that point when Allah first created the first human being, I want to share with you an awareness of what the plot and the plan of the enemies of the human beings, the enemies of morals, the enemies of good, what they planned from that time until today and will stay going till the hereafter. Iblis, first of all, was a jinn, and he had a position among the ranks of the angels. He actually worked among the angels, literally. But he wasn't an angel, he was a jinn made of fire. The angels are made of light. He had a special rank. He was God-fearing. He was devout. He was a worshipper, wallahi. And he believed in the oneness of God and his might and power and everything. And he turned to him. He was a righteous servant of God in every meaning of the word. However, something inside of his heart, when we say heart, we don't mean literally the organ that's pumping blood. When we say heart in Arabic, we mean the mind, something here, in here, something inside. If you change hearts, literally, you're not going to change that. That stays with you, the mind, something in here. Iblis had something in here, something that wasn't right. And Allah, He doesn't put that in you. But Allah gives you the opportunity, the circumstances to have it if you want to, depending on how you choose. This is the will of God. His knowledge is unbelievable. We cannot explain it. So Iblis, Allah tested Iblis. It was a test, and there were many other plans as well to this test. At the same time, the test of Iblis was also going to be a test for Adam alayhi salam, our father. And the test of Adam was also going to be a test for us. So Allah said to His angels one day, إِنِّي خَالِقٌ بَشَرًا مِّن طِينٍ. This is a test to the angels. He wanted to teach the angels something and wanted to teach us something by telling them this. What is it? He said to them, Oh my angels, I am about to create a creation, a being made of clay. Now the angels know that there are angels made of light and Allah had created the jinns made of fire. Allah only knows what else He has created before us. We don't know. We haven't been informed. But now the angels are told that a creature is going to be created from clay. Now the angels had known the jinns before what they had done. They shed blood and corrupted on earth. This earth was here before us. And the jinns lived here, and they still do. And they corrupted and shed blood. So Allah sent the angels down and they actually had a battle. And they forced them out into the islands of the world. That's where their headquarters are. This is knowledge which Allah told us about. So the angels replied, أَتَجْعَلُ فِيهَا مَنْ يُفْسِدُ فِيهَا وَيَسْفِكُ الدِّمَاءِ وَنَحْنُ نُسَبِّحُ بِحَمْدِكَ وَنُقَدِّسُ لَكَ. They said, O our Lord, are you going to create a creature on earth that will shed blood again and corrupt again when we glorify your name and your and praise? They're not questioning, but they're asking to seek knowledge. They're confused. The jinns, look what they did. We don't understand the reason behind creating another creation when they're going to shed blood and corrupt. God did not explain it to them because they will not understand until they see. So all He said was this, قَالَ إِنِّي أَعْلَمُ مَا لَا تَعْلَمُونَ. He said, I know that which you just do not know. So Allah created Adam alayhi salam.
1: Allah took dust from the earth, and that dust was taken from different parts of the earth. And you and I know that the soil on the earth is different colors. You have red, you have slightly lighter color, you have a darker color, you have different shades of brown and so on. So there were different shades and different colors. And He took these from different parts of the globe, from the valleys, from the mountains.
0: You just do not know. So Allah created Adam alayhi salam.
1: Allah took dust from the earth, and that dust was taken from different parts of the earth. And you and I know that the soil on the earth is different colors. You have red, you have slightly lighter color, you have a darker color, you have different shades of brown and so on. So there were different shades and different colors. And He took these from different parts of the globe, from the valleys, from the mountaintops, from the sandy regions.

0: So Adam alayhi salatu wasalam was created from different types, different colors and different qualities. So from his progeny, there are different colors. So Allah subhanahu wa ta'ala then speaks about how he created this man. Allah subhanahu wa ta'ala first had this dust, and then he added water to it, it became soil, and then he shaped it up, it became clay, and he left it. He left it for a while. Now what was the size of Adam alayhi salatu wasalam? Very interestingly, the narration says, Sittuna dhira'an, 60 feet. And the hadith says, خَلَقَ اللَّهُ آدَمَ عَلَى صُورَتِهِ. Allah created Adam upon his image. Now what is meant by this? When me and you were born, how were we created? A little seed began to multiply, and thereafter the form was given slowly but surely. But with Adam alayhi salam, it was different. Allah created him on his image from day one, which means he was already big, he already had size, he already had eyes. That is the meaning of creation in his image, not the image of Allah. But Adam was created in the image of Adam wholly. In those meters, he was already an adult when he was created.
1: When Allah created Adam alayhi salam, Iblis had heard the angels what they had asked, and everybody's talking about it. And Iblis, he's starting to think here, what is so special about this creature which God had created? Curiosity. And at the same time, something began to develop in his heart, a form of jealousy. Why? Here is Iblis among the rank of the angels, wanting to please his Lord, loves his Lord, wants to please him. And now something had come up which he had never anticipated, never thought of, and suddenly he feels something strange coming out. He could have controlled it, but he let it consume him. It was the jealousy. Jealousy began. So he went to look at this creature, and he saw it. It didn't look too impressive to him. It was made of clay, dark. It was dark in color because there was no soul in it. It was just clay. He tapped it, and he kicked it. And it made a ringing sound. And he was able to flow through it. Because he's created from a less denser material, which is flames of fire, he was able to flow through this body. And he found, as in the hadith, he found that we were hollow. So he thought, you are a weak creature. That's what he thought. As time went, Allah left the body of Adam alayhi salam like that. And every time Iblis looked at it, he felt fear a bit. Looking at a dead body is quite frightening, isn't it? Well, imagine seeing something like that. Iblis saw it and he was frightened. But at the same time, he's trying to beat his fear and say, I'm better than you. You're not going to be better than me. Do whatever you want. He's not going to be better than me. I'm going to be better than him. What's so special about him? I will always be God's favorite, and I'm going to do everything about it to be that way. It's like that. Allah left him there until that jealousy developed more and more and more. And now it turned into proudiness, arrogance. Jealousy turned into proudiness. Allah created Adam, put his soul into him.
0: He blew the ruh, or the soul, into Adam alayhi salatu wasalam. Very interestingly, it started from the top, from the head. So the most honored organ that we have is the brain. That is what distinguishes us from the rest of creatures. We have a brain. Allah gave it life first before everything else. Then as the soul came, meaning as the life began to come, everything was turning into flesh and blood. From soil, it was becoming flesh and blood. And the brain came alive. Then the eyes came alive, and Adam alayhi salatu wasalam suddenly opened his eyes. Imagine what must have happened. An adult opening his eyes, granted full knowledge. Allah says in the Quran, we taught Adam alayhi salam the names of everything. So we brought everything that was in creation, and we told him, this is a tree, this is a stone, this is a mountain, so on. So he was already taught. He was not like us, when you're born and then you slowly learn, and you learn to say Allah, and then you learn to say something else, and then you learn to say daddy and mommy. No, it was not like that with Adam alayhi salatu wasalam. He already knew the words and the names of everything. So as his eyes opened, he saw the fruits of Jannah. So he's stretching out, but life had not yet come onto his legs. So he couldn't get there. And this is why the Quran says, man was always in a rush, always making haste. Then Allah subhanahu wa ta'ala, after he created Adam alayhi salatu wasalam, he instructed the angels

0: too prostrate.
1: Story goes on, and he brought Adam alayhi salam before the angels. He said, and when your Lord brought Adam alayhi salam before the angels, he said to them, prostrate to Adam. Bow down to him on the ground, to Adam alayhi salam. Fasajadu. The angels all obeyed. There's a letter there. The letter before the word sajadu, which means they prostrated, there's a letter. It says fa, fasajadu. Fasajadu means they immediately prostrated. No hesitation. Then Allah says, illa Iblis. Except for Iblis, he didn't prostrate. Then Allah further explains why. Abba, he chose to refuse. He actually objected. He refused. So it was a conscious refusal. So you don't think that he couldn't. He could, but he consciously refused. The reason he refused is because he allowed himself to be proud. Proud as in not happy, arrogant. وَكَانَ مِنَ الْكَافِرِينَ. And that resulted in him becoming among the disbelievers. He hid the truth, kafir. Literally, the word kafir means to hide the truth deep and to cover it up. That's what kafir means. Knowing the truth, hiding it, denying it. Denial of the truth, knowing it. Iblis explains. Allah says, قَالَ مَا مَنَعَكَ أَلَّا تَسْجُدَ لِمَا خَلَقْتُ بِيَدَيْ. What prevented you, O Iblis, to prostrate to one who I have created with my own hands? Allah created him directly. What did Iblis respond? قَالَ أَنَا خَيْرٌ مِّنْهُ. I am better than him. Why? خَلَقْتَنِي النَّارِ. You made me out of fire. وَخَلَقْتَهُ مِنَ الطِّينِ. You made him out of clay. I'm from fire. He's from clay.
0: This was the first sin being committed against Allah subhanahu wa ta'ala. The first sin. He refused out of arrogance. I am much better than him. You made him from dust and you made me from fire. How can I prostrate to him? He must prostrate to me. Who is he?
1: Allah then said to him, okay, very well. Are you adamant about your decision? He said, I am adamant. Allah gave him chances. He continued. Then Allah finally said to him, I created him and I am the one who commanded you. You have disobeyed me outright and arrogantly. This is Iblis's reply. وَعِزَّتِكَ وَجَلَالِكَ. He swore an oath by God's honor and his might. He knows God better than most people of today and of the past. In fact, maybe more than anyone who's existed except for the prophets. He knows Allah very well. By your might and by your power, I will lead them all astray. Allahu Akbar. Allahu Akbar. He swears by Allah's honor and might, acknowledging his might and honor, and then he tells him, what you've done, I'm going to wreck it. It's like saying, I believe you. You are more powerful than me and you are mighty and you can do anything you want. I know that. But you know what you've done? I'm going to wreck it. Allah said, okay, very well. Climb on top of any one of them that you are able to. Stafziz is an Arabic word used for climbing on a horse and steering it. And climb on top of the servants who want to be horses for you. And try to delude them away with your voice. So, what's Shaitan's voice? I'll leave it up to you to analyze what is Shaitan's voice, do you think? Since you can't hear him, what is his voice there for? And then he said, and try to delude them away by showing them materialism, materialistic things. Let them be involved in materialistic things, their cars and their homes and their clothes and their money and their this and their desires. And sharikhum, associate with them, like be a partner with their children. Use their children against them. And with their money, use their money against them. Wa'idhum, and give them false hopes or false promises. And also, in another verse, make them afraid. Make them afraid of poverty, that in the future they're going to get poor. So then they'll resort to haram. They'll resort to theft or to indecent types of haram jobs to earn their money or to indecent earnings, improper earnings. Make them afraid that you're going to get poor. You're going to lose out. You're going to be out on the street. So go and get haram. Do that. Allah is telling the shaitan to do that. Allah says, but the shaitan never promises anyone except deception. He does not mean anything he says. He knows you better than yourself. And he works step by step. He said, then, O my Lord, keep me alive until the day they are resurrected. Give me time. Allah says, we will give you time, but not what you're asking. Not until the day of resurrection. You want to escape death? No. We will give you time until the end of the world. When the hour goes, you will die with them. That's your time. Then Allah said to him, but wait. إِنَّ عِبَادِي لَيْسَ لَكَ عَلَيْهُمْ سُلْطَانٍ. My true servants, you will not have power over them. That's the only thing. Then the Iblis replied, he said, okay, I will lead them all astray. إِلَّا عِبَادَكَ مِنْهُمُ الْمُخْلَصِينَ. Except your servants among them who are sincere. Those are the only types of people, my brothers and sisters, whom Iblis and the Shayateen have absolutely no power over. The ones whose hearts are absolutely sincere. There's no hypocrisy in it. Repent to Allah when they do wrong. They feel regret when they've done wrong. They blame themselves when they've gone astray. And they complain to Allah. هذا وصلى الله على نبينا محمد وعلى آله وصحبه أجمعين. جزاكم الله خير. May Allah reward you. السلام عليكم.

0: a new beginning. 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
1: With a very, very concerning development, a new report by the South African Human Rights Commission paints a deeply troubling picture of sewage pollution in parts of the Eastern Cape, with communities being exposed to serious health and environmental risks. So we're going to be jumping right into that and trying to unpack the findings of that report and what needs to happen next. And we're joined by Brandon Ansley, Legal Officer at the South African Human Rights Commission in the Eastern Cape. Brandon, good morning. Welcome to News and Views. Thank you so much for joining us.
2: Good morning. Thank you very much for having us, and good morning to the audience.
1: Pleasure is all ours. I want to jump right into it, Brandon. This new report by the South African Human Rights Commission, can you give us more insight on it? The investigation, what did it reveal about the extent of the sewage crisis, particularly in the Eastern Cape?
2: Yeah, so initially the investigation started off with a complainant having lodged a complaint with us. The complainant lives in Jeffreys Bay under the Kocha local municipality. The complainant initially had allegations in it where he alleged that raw effluent was flowing into the Sequoy River and then in turn flowed out into Aston Bay, or a lot of beaches around the Jeffreys Bay area, which is extremely very touristy, a lot of surfers, bodyboarders, people fish, people use the waters for recreational purposes. So during that investigation, we found that this is a more systemic issue. So what we then did is that after internal discussions, we then decided to broaden the scope of the investigation. So what that meant was that we, in terms of broadening it, we included the, in addition to Kocha local municipality, we broadened the investigation to include Nelson Mandela Bay municipality, as well as Buffalo City Metropolitan Municipality. Because the reason why we included that is because I've been at the commission for 14 years, and over the 14 years, I've been privy to a lot of media articles where there are allegations that this river or that river under this specific municipality, there's untreated sewage that's flowing into the river. The rivers have been then obviously cornered off through signs not to use the river, and various beaches have been closed. So what we then did is we appointed a service provider to go to various areas, to go to various water sources and rivers and beaches under Buffalo City Municipality, Nelson Mandela Municipality, and Kocha. So I think there were about 10 spots that were tested. And from those tests, there were some serious findings in terms of especially the outlet at the West Bank sewage treatment facility. That there was over 900% the treated effluent, 900% over what should have been the acceptable norm. So yeah, so I mean, and then there's various other rivers that at the time of the testing, they seemed to be fine. But then what we then did was we also called for submissions from the various municipalities, indicating what our findings were. And then one of the municipalities actually showed us, they tested a specific few rivers twice, March and then in April. The March's findings from their side had found that the E. coli levels, the coliform levels, etc., were within range. But then the April test results showed an extreme increase, which extended beyond the acceptable norms. So it just shows that even though their river may not be contaminated on this particular day, doesn't necessarily mean that tomorrow it may not. It's not isolated. It's an ongoing crisis. So that's what we found in our report. Mm. And then that's obviously what led to our recommendations.
1: I want to take a quick break, but when we come back, I want to focus on some of those recommendations and also the fact that the report raises, I think, some serious concerns about human dignity and the rights that are being infringed on the people that are living around those areas. I want to touch on that and how are people, humans, on a day-to-day bases are being affected by this crisis. But
0: rejuvenating media day by day. This is Salam Media.
1: Welcome back. You're still tuned in to News and Views with myself, Salilo Makwidere. And we're still looking at a very, very concerning reality here. And I think this is very, very important, especially because we're leading up to the local government elections. We're in conversation with Brandon from the South African Human Rights Commission. And there's a report which laid bare the scale of sewage flowing through streets, near homes, and into rivers in many communities around the Eastern Cape. And Brandon, thank you so much for joining, for staying with us. Before we went on to that short break, I wanted to chat about what communities are dealing with on a daily basis. How are people being affected, the residents who've been living under these conditions? And also the report itself, I think, raises very, very important questions about human dignity and the right to a healthy environment, and how are, you know, some of those rights being affected, and some of the recourse, some of the remedial actions that the South African Human Rights Commission has on that report.
2: Yes, no, thank you. No, definitely, your Section 10 right, which is human dignity, is meant to be upheld. Your Section 24 rights, which is your right to a healthy environment, is also meant to be upheld. And definitely, when we went during our investigation, we definitely found that the communities that lived nearby the KwaNomza treatment facility is in Humansdorp. Their rights were extremely violated, because during my inspection, I noticed there were two inspections that I conducted. The first inspection, I actually went around with the complainant to the treatment facility and also close to the community, where the community literally live about 100 meters away. And you can actually see the sewage, the untreated sewage, flowing nearby there, near their homes, their residence. And also, you must also not forget that there's children. You know, there's children that's playing in the streets, soccer, walking around. And here we have untreated sewage close to them, nearby, and definitely a health concern and an impairment to their dignity. So definitely. And then you've also got your fauna and flora. So your right to environment will include your one has the right to a healthy and safe, healthy environment. But then you also, your fauna and flora get affected. Your marine life gets affected. Your aquatic life gets affected. And then in the Sequoia River, we also have persons that fish for business, fish for the purposes of selling their fish or for the homes. And then during the inspection, one of the riverines that led into the Sequoia River, myself and the complainant, we actually noticed that there are dead fish laying on either side of the river. Now, whether that was as a result of the untreated sewage, I would guess that more than likely it was, because it wasn't only him that said that. Even the farmers themselves said that they had noticed that even their cattle were like a getting sick, etc. So definitely your Section 10, your Section 24, your Section 27 rights were definitely infringed. And then our recommendations, we went on to say that we need to start from the, because in some of the responses over the years, we've received responses that speaks to personnel constraints, that speak to budgetary constraints, that also speak to vandalism, sabotage. That's also been a response from various other municipalities around the Eastern Cape, where we have found that the treatment facility is non-operational, therefore leading to effluent flowing in the streets and amongst the community homes. So our recommendations included in it to rope in SAPS, bring in SAPS, the South African Police Services, employ security personnel. But then again, employing security personnel is also, it's a weight on their budget. So our recommendations included just start to ramp up maintenance, so start to ramp up securing the facility, start to ramp up on bringing the correct chemicals, because we also found that there are not enough chemicals to treat the effluent. Then they also need to ramp up monitoring, because a lot of the times that these municipalities were not monitoring at the site where the effluent leaves the actual facility, and then also downstream where the the outlet meets the river, or where the river meets the ocean. So there were a couple of there were a good couple of recommendations where we also there was also a question about accountability. It's not for us to hold any municipality or directorate accountable. For us is to ensure that these municipalities take steps to secure redress. So that's where we wrote in the Department of Water and Sanitation, because in terms of their mandate objectives, they have the mandate to hold these respective directorates or municipalities accountable by issuing out a notice. If that notice is not complied with, then they go according to their act.
1: I want to come back to, you know, the municipalities themselves, because as I mentioned, we're heading over to the local government elections later on in the year. From what you've gathered in this report, what would you say is the primary issue here? Is the issue infrastructure, or does it point to failures in governance and maintenance in general?
2: Good question. I would say it could be a combination of both, because if there are alleged failures by officials, then in order to maintain and ensure that the treatment facility operates properly, then that in itself would lead to a treatment facility that doesn't operate at full capacity. I know we are a Chapter 9 institution. We are independent. We act without fear, favor, or prejudice. So there have been questions on the sidelines, in the corridors, to say, like, you know, why are we releasing this report now? There was one of the municipalities that actually wanted us to not to include them within the report, next to the other two municipalities, because it will shed a bad light on the one municipality. So I'm not going to name names, but we are independent. We will act without fear, favor, or prejudice. Our aims are to ensure that the people, the environment, is protected, is their rights are upheld. We can't wait for a couple of months to go by without issuing the report. So yeah. But other than that, I know there are definitely nuances in terms of politics, whether the report will be used for political means. But that's not in the back of our minds. We are here to do work. We are here to protect people's human rights.
1: You know, the commission itself has come under a lot of criticism, specifically because many claim that, you know, some of these reports and investigations that you guys gather ultimately don't lead to any kind of meaningful action. You know, the remedial actions that you guys you know, suggest or have on the reports are not followed through. How will the commission ensure that this report does not simply become another document without any tangible, meaningful action, especially for communities that are affected?
2: That's an excellent question. And I know with the recent news in the Concord, our case in AgriData, made reference that the fact that the commission's findings or recommendations are not binding. But that does not mean that us or anyone else can actually take a report and use it in the courts. Because if I may just go off the tangent off the topic, I'll just give you a reference to two reports. We prepared a report, the annual Benny report, where the 21 youth passed away at the annual Benny tavern a few years back. That report, we made findings and recommendations, and that report was used in the inquest to determine the cause of the death. Another example is against the Department of Health. We had a report against the Department of Health in terms of emergency medical services reaching marginalized and poor areas. That they had no 4x4 vehicles in that. So we actually prepared a report, we issued the report out, it wasn't complied with, and then our office took the report to the High Court. And we eventually from that got a judgment against the Department of Health, where it said that within X number of days, the Department of Health needs to secure proper vehicles and also needs to provide logistics between a clinic and a district hospital. So the same in this instance. These municipalities have got X number of days to respond with plans on what they intend to do and implement to ensure that the treatment facility plants become operational. Not overnight, but to ensure that there's steps taken to ensure that the treatment treatment facility plant is maintained, is fully operational, that there's monitoring activities that are undertaken within every 2 weeks or 30 days, and that those and all those plans and those monitoring results, the assessments are provided to the commission. So after that, internally, we'll discuss, we'll peruse these responses, and if they're not, if the responses are not adequate, what we'll then do is we'll wrap back to the municipality, give them 7 days to provide us with a proper response. And then during this process, we might have high-level stakeholder engagements between us and the Premier, Premier's office, or us and COGTA, or us and the Department of Water and Sanitation. But eventually, we do have the power to actually take this to court. People must not forget that. Yes, our findings and recommendations are not binding, but that doesn't mean that we still can't approach the court and ensure that those recommendations are enforced legally through the courts.
1: There we go. Brendan S. Leo, officer at the South Africa Human Rights Commission out in the Eastern Cape. Thank you so much for joining us. Really appreciate it.
2: Thank you.
1: And with that,
2: thank you, sir. Thank you. Thank you. Thank you to your audience.
1: There we go.
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0: It's a new beginning. It's a new era. Salaam Media, humanitarian journalism. Breaking stereotypes, moving boundaries, joining hands. Salaam Media. Humanity sets the agenda.
1: News and views with myself, Salah Loma Kudir, and we're going to be switching gears now to a very concerning conversation. For many young South Africans, an overseas job offer can sound like a way out, a chance to earn, to travel, and to build a better future. But behind some of those promises are criminal networks that are using fake recruitment opportunities to lure young people into exploitation and potential human trafficking. So, how do you tell the difference between a genuine opportunity and a dangerous trap? To help us unpack this, we're joined by Sandy Godwana, Head of Communications at the National Department of Social Development, to give us more insight on this very, very concerning trend of young South Africans who are promised jobs overseas and they just disappear, or they're lured into human trafficking rings and exploited in all manner of ways. Sandy, good morning. Welcome to News and Views. Thank you so much for joining us.
7: Thank you so much. Let me greet you, your colleagues, as well as the listeners, and appreciating the time that you are giving to the Department of Social Development.
1: No, the pleasure is all ours. I think these are very, very important conversations to have because they affect some of the most vulnerable people in our communities. I want to jump right into it, Sandy. From your perspective, from the department's perspective, what is driving this rise in fake overseas job scams that are targeting particularly young South Africans?
7: I think in the main, we can see the rise. Unemployment rates are quite high. There's a desperation. People want to get jobs. We've got a lot of young people who have graduated, sitting at home with degrees, with masters, doctorates, but there's no job opportunities. And this is one of the main reasons, I guess, from our observation and research, people just want to get jobs. And I guess they end up finding themselves getting into or being tricked by these, criminal syndicates, in terms of online fraud schemes, getting into online fraud schemes and being recruited only to find that, the opportunities that they thought are legitimate job opportunities overseas, in fact not. Instead, it's just online fraud schemes that they are getting into.
1: Very, very concerning. I want to hear about, the modus operandi of all of these scams. How exactly do these traffickers convince victims that these jobs are legitimate?
7: Okay, these are highly organized transnational criminal syndicates. They advertise attractive overseas jobs, often in customer service. It could be IT, technology, sales, and digital marketing on social media and recruitment platforms, offering high salaries. What they also do, what you often observed is that it's always free accommodation and paid travel. So the victims typically believe that they are traveling legally to Thailand or any other country overseas for work. Once they arrive, the traffickers transport them across the border. In this case, one would have assumed it's Thailand, only to find that they are now being transported to borders in Myanmar, where their passports are then confiscated, and then they are then held in heavily guarded scam compounds and forced to carry out these online fraud schemes that I've alluded to earlier, under threats and violence and intimidation. So these are this is their modus operandi that they use, and those who refuse may face physical abuse or other forms of coercion. So, which we are saying that these syndicates are continuously adapting these different methods in terms of really making their victims attracted to these fake sort of claiming that it's legal, you know, job opportunities.
1: You mentioned Myanmar and I think Thailand. Are there other, you know, particular countries or regions that South Africans should be especially cautious of at this current moment regarding the scam?
7: Okay, in the main, from the information that we've got, because we had to consult even our manager within the department who's dealing specifically with human trafficking. And, you know, in the main, it's really just this Thailand. It seems a lot of these adverts were posted for job opportunities in Thailand. So our focus was really on there, hence, even in our media statement, you know, we just highlighted that Thailand and the Myanmar, because that's where eventually, after having applied for these job opportunities, once they get there, they are then taken to this Myanmar border.
1: Very, very concerning. Because I'm just thinking to myself, how can one tell? How can, you know, a young person, as you mentioned, unemployed in Soweto, in Tembisa and Alex, they've applied for this job online. How can they verify on whether or not this is a real opportunity? Because there are real overseas jobs. South Africans are in high demand, you know, overseas to come teach, to come work in various sectors. How do you then differentiate between what is real and what is a scam?
7: Okay, maybe let me start by just providing this information on the several red flags that should prompt your immediate caution. The one is promises of unusually high salaries with little or no experience that is required.
1: Mm.
7: Once you have such a high salary and little experience, start asking yourself questions. The second one, once they say there are free flights and accommodation and other generous benefits with minimal recruitment checks, that's where you should start asking yourself questions. The third one is the recruitment through social media, messages and apps or unsolicited messages. Be worried when you start receiving those messages. Then the last one would be the pressure to make quick decisions or travel urgently, where they constantly call you to say, please confirm your travel details and all of that information. Recruiters who cannot provide proof that the company is registered. You need to know if the company is registered or not, and it should have a license. Also, where there's no verifiable company website. If there's no company website, you must be concerned.
1: Mm.
7: There should be an office address or an official contact detail or landline that you can contact. Then the request to surrender your passport or personal documents. You must get worried should they start requesting for you to surrender this this information.
1: Mm.
7: And then request for upfront payments. That's also worrying. You mustn't be paying upfront visa fees or processing charges. Then our advice is simple. If it's an overseas job offer, seems too good to be true, then probably it is, you know, something that you should be worried about.
1: Mm.
7: What you want to say is that confirm that the recruitment agency is legitimate and it's properly registered. We're also saying that, you know, members of the public should verify the employer through the official channels other than relying on social media. Check the visa and work permit requirements with the destination country's embassy.
1: Mm.
7: You can contact the embassy and then others can also consult the Department of International Relations and Cooperation that we normally call it as DECO, or the Department of Employment and Labor if you are unsure. And make sure that you discuss these things with your parents, because others don't even discuss with their loved ones. It's important that everyone close to you has the information before you even travel, so that should anything happen, we're able then to do investigations assisted by the police, and at least that information can be very useful.
1: Very, very important. I want to talk about, you know, support. You mentioned support from various stakeholders. From the department's point of view, what kind of support do you provide to South Africans who have been rescued from some of these trafficking rings?
7: The support that we have, the consular assistance and repatriation through the DECO. This is one of our key stakeholders, the department of DECO that I spoke about earlier. including the logistical and financial assistance to return home. They assist with that. Assistance from border management is also important. There's an agency called the Border Management Authority. Upon arrival, they also assist. Protection services and investigation by the SAPS also assist, because we need to do, they need to do investigations. So therefore, they come in handy as law enforcement. Also, the National Prosecuting Authority is key in that regard. So those are all the key stakeholders that we normally work with, because protection and investigation is by SAPS under the Prevention and Combating of Trafficking in Persons Act. As you can hear from that, it's a referral to multidisciplinary victim support services that are coordinated through the National Inter-Sector Committee on Trafficking in Persons.
1: I want to talk about, what can someone listening at home right now who suspects a friend or a family member has been trafficked, or what are some of the immediate steps that they can take? Maybe a family member traveled, saying, there's a job offer somewhere overseas, but they can't reach them now. They can't get hold of them, or the last message that they receive from this person is, hey, I think I'm in trouble. This is not what I thought it was going to be. What can you do immediately at this current moment?
7: I think what is important immediately is just to contact the police, so that they also, within that task team that I spoke about, they would be able then to activate the relevant teams to start doing investigations. So we always rely on SAPS. DECO also comes in very handy in terms of assisting us. But what is key, I would really urge members of the public to immediately contact the police, because once the police are contacted, they would get all the relevant stakeholders to start doing the investigation, so that immediately we are able then to trace the relevant, members of the public who would would have been trafficked. So what is key is that also within the family members, the information is shared with them.
1: And just lastly, before I let you go, Sandy, what would you say is your key message to South Africans that are considering overseas job opportunities?
7: The key message is that please let's verify the information. Let's check, as I indicated, in terms of the website, if their official website for those companies is there an office physical address. Let's check before we take that decision. I know when you are desperate for a job opportunity, at times you don't do those checks, because you really are looking for this job opportunity. You've been waiting for years. You have your qualifications, but there's no opportunities in the country. So it's important, really, that they check. And as I've said, if it's too good to be true, then it is. So therefore, do those checks. And also, liaise with your family members, your loved ones, so that they are clear in terms of your whereabouts. They have all the information, and they can also guide you accordingly and assist you even in doing that research. So this is why we don't end just by sending the media statements. But we also do awareness sessions and engagement sessions in communities. Wherever we have outside outreach programs, that's what I mean, we make sure that such information is also shared. Not just information about the services of the department, but also just, making people vigilant so that they are aware of these fake online work opportunities that are overseas.
1: No, there we have it. Sandy Kudlwana, Head of Communications at the National Department of Social Development. Thank you so much for joining us, and I think for spreading that very, very important message, especially for young people of this country, as you mentioned, who are very, very desperate for work at this current moment.
7: Thank you so much. I really appreciate even the time and all the...
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1: Welcome back. You're still tuned in to News and Views with myself, Salailo Makudiri. And we're going to be switching gears now to a very, very concerning but very, very important conversation. For more than 6 months now, journalist Bilal Abdul Karim, if you listen to the station regularly, you'd know that he would come on to give us the latest out of Syria, to give us interviews on some of the important conversations coming out of the Middle East. Well, he has remained behind bars in Syria, and his family and supporters are raising concerns over the absence of formal charges, a public trial or clarity around his legal status. His wife, Asma, from what we gathered, was recently allowed to visit him, or was supposed to be visiting him today. And I think that brings some kind of renewed hope that his release may be closer. But the question remains, why is a journalist who spent years documenting the Syrian conflict still being held? And to help us unpack some of these latest developments, which are joined by UK-based political analyst Taji Mustafa. Brother Taji, thank you so much for joining us. Good morning and welcome to the show.
14: Morning, Salaam alaikum. How are you?
1: I'm well, thanks. I want to jump right into it, maybe for our listeners who just, you know, got word of what's currently happening regarding Brother Bilal Abdul Karim. From your perspective, what do you know, if you can just encapsulate for us, what's the reality here?
14: The reality here is that there is a man, a father, a husband, an activist, a journalist who, as you said, you've had on your show, is known to audiences actually globally, especially on online, especially the Muslim audiences, documentary telling us about what happened in Syria, the civil war that took place there, the siege in Aleppo. He's lived there for so many years. He's become part of the people, and he's brought to a an English speaking audience the reality of what's happening on the ground. And for the second time, being in Syria, first when HTS, Hayat Tahrir al-Sham, under al-Sharaa Jolani, was ruling Aleppo, that region. He was arrested some years ago, 2020. But now, December of last year, he was picked up, arrested, and the questions his family, his children are asking is, where's their dad and why? And the only thing we're hearing is, you know, people trying to put two and two together is that he was critical of the government. Well, that's nothing new. That's nothing new. That to ask questions, you know, he was not inciting, he wasn't saying God killed this person or that person, but he said, we have a new Syria. There's been this uprising that took place. Many people globally are very supportive and celebrating the fact that Bashar, the old dictator, has gone. In the new Syria, how do you treat people? Where is justice? How do you rule the land? What about these incursions by the Americans who are doing whatever they like and abducting and killing people within Syria? How are you governing the country? These are some of the questions Bilal raises on his show. I've been on his show several times. He's been on your shows. Then he was disappeared. So the only thing we got to understand is that this man has been deprived of his liberty, deprived from his family, because of questions that he has raised. And rather than produce him in front of a court, produce some charges so that we can know why exactly you've detained him for about 7 or so months, you've kept him. There's the odd visit from the family. This is an absolute injustice.
1: You touched on something that's very, very important. The fact that he was publicly criticizing some aspects of this new Syrian administration. I think we're at a point where we can even call it a regime now. But looking at how they've been moving ever since the revolution, you know, there were talks about normalizing ties with Israel. The fact that you have people like Brother Bilal, who's detained without any kind of charge, and other many aspects, which almost raises eyebrows and makes people a bit cautious, at least the rest of us who are celebrating this new administration, starting to be a bit cautious of what reality could look like, and it potentially not being what we had hoped for. Do you think that that's the reality, the detainment of Brother Bilal being one of those aspects that paint a picture for us of what this new Syrian administration could be and what it could represent?
14: Absolutely. And I think there's a very important principle here. You know, speaking as a Muslim, a very, very core Islamic principle, you know, enjoining the good, forbidding the evil. You know, we're told in the Quran, if you see something wrong, if you see something evil, by your brother, by your family, by the ruler, you should speak up. This is a way to make sure society remains on the right path, to remain that society doesn't run off on the wrong path. So this self-accounting and accounting one another is a fundamental duty. I want to stress, it's not an optional thing for us as Muslims. It's not a nice thing to do. It is a duty. You know, somebody sees their son doesn't pray. Somebody sees their husband is drinking. Somebody sees the ruler is signing deals with a government that is killing Muslims and is not allowed to come into Syria and raid and do things. Somebody sees normalization with Israel. To raise questions about this and say, hey, hold on a minute, where are we going? Hold on. Is this right? Shouldn't we be going left? Isn't this what Islam says? Isn't this the right? This is a duty. So I want to really stress that doing that is not something, should not be seen as something controversial, unacceptable. If we see it like that, there's a problem with us. The people who are at the forefront of doing this deserve praise, deserve support, and should be each and every one of us. And so anybody with their eyes open would see over the last year or so, the meetings between Trump and al-Sharaa, the promises, as you said, normalization with Israel, the entity that's murdering people in Palestine, murdering people. And you talk about, well, the end goal is normalization, but maybe we still have a claim over the Golan. So this verbal gymnastics and the actions, U.S. coming to al-Bab and these areas and raiding within Syria, it is very natural for people to raise questions. So people, including Bilal, have raised questions, and the answer seems to be, we'll silence them. Now, how is this different from the old regime? The old regime is gone. The oppression of the old regime is gone. We thank God for that. Alhamdulillah. Alhamdulillah. But that does not mean going forward, nobody should have a blank check. Nobody. This is for us as Muslims. Nobody should have a blank check. You can do what you like. Mm. There is no such thing in our deen. We do not give the Prophet of Allah, sallallahu alaihi wasallam, the best man, the khulafa, the best rulers we ever had, were accounted by people, were questioned. You know, why did you make this decision, Ya Rasulullah? Is this wahi? Should we camp here or not? If you go, they said to the khulafa, if you go straight, we will correct you. So Bilal, I think, is somebody who, he's not been shy, he's been doing this, and that's been, I'll be honest with you, that's been one of the hallmarks of him. A man who's a convert to Islam, could have sat in the United States, had a cushy life, said all this Syria, he's leaving Egypt, he's been with the revolution in Syria, reporting what's going on. He could have said, I don't need all this. But he understood Islam in such a way that's motivated him to be an activist, to be a journalist, reporting the truth, reporting both sides. And this is what we get. So people really need to campaign, speak up for him, speak up for his release, demand his release, demand that you charge him.
1: Mm.
14: Tell the world what it is he's done, let him answer. And I think this is one of the biggest injustices. I really want to stress, nobody has a green light to do as they please in Islam. So Al-Sharia being the ruler, okay, what are his actions? It is a duty to look at those actions. And this action to do with Bilal and some others is definitely beyond the pale Islamically. This is wrong. This is haram. Produce the man in court. Release him to his family. His children are asking for their father. Wives are asking for their husband. Mm. Produce this man. Yeah. Mm. Let there be justice for him.
1: And I want to touch on that, the impact that his detainment has had on his family. I had a conversation with his wife, Asma, just a few weeks ago. And I think if you can stress this even further, it'd be very, very important. The fact that Brother Bilal was a breadwinner. He was loved by his family. He has small children who are in distress right now, not knowing whether he's alive or not, or when he'll be coming back home.
14: I think we just need to put ourselves in his shoes. I'm a father. Many of your viewers are fathers, their mothers, nieces, aunties, grandparents. And just to imagine that one of our loved ones disappeared off the street. The first few days, you're wondering where he is. You're actually wondering what's happened. Is he dead? Is he killed? What is it? You find out where he is. You find he's been arrested. And now your children, you're a mother, you're going to bed at night and your children asking, you know, where's Baba? If your listeners go to medina.com/afamilyincrisis, this is a webpage raising funds for Bilal's family. Because, you know, in that part of the world, you know, things are very, very tight. Even before now, things are still very tight. And Bilal, with his work, is really a breadwinner. So now you have Sister Asma and the other wives and the children, young children, lovely children, now without the father. So we need to support them. This is a duty for us as Muslims to support them in every way we can, support them financially, support them morally, and demand justice. The best support is demand his release, that a father comes home. But really to go and say, when Allah asks us as an ummah, now we saw the injustice with the Uyghurs, the injustice with Bilal, the injustice in Kashmir, the injustice in Palestine. Where were we? What did we do? We have a tongue, we have a mind, we can campaign. And this is what I remind myself and urge your listeners to do. This father should return to his family. This father should be produced in a court if you feel he's done something wrong, so that he can have his day and answer. But this father really should be released. We want a new Syria where there is justice, where we don't have groups, rulers, individuals running amok. Now we saw the injustice with the Uyghurs, the injustice with Bilal, the injustice in Kashmir, the injustice in Palestine. Where were we? What did we do? We have a tongue, we have a mind, we can campaign. And this is what I remind myself and urge your listeners to do. This father should return to his family. This father should be produced in a court if you feel he's done something wrong, so that he can have his day and answer. But this father really should be released. We want a new Syria where there is justice, where we don't have groups, rulers, individuals running amok and doing what they like. We've had that with Bashar and his father.

0: plastic? No. We want good for Syria. The reason is Islamic did it to speak up, and also because we want good for the place. You're going to want good for the place by asking, demanding for that good, for that fair which Allah has ordered, for that justice, the Sharia which He has ordered, and not for this arbitrary detention of a father. Please support the side of Algeria. Medina.com/your family in crisis. There's the Bilal Abdelkrim campaign online, on Twitter, on different social media channels. There's interviews like this. I really urge people to spread the word so people become aware. Who is the man? What was his mission? Campaigning journalist. What did he stand for? You know, he called others in Syria to sign a covenant of justice, to say, this is where we want to go. This is what Islam says. This is the right path. Do you agree? And many people signed up. Well, we see a deviation from what Allah has ordered, not what Bilal ordered, not what Bilal said, from what Allah has ordered, dealing with the enemies of this ummah, bringing oppression through the back door. Yes, maybe it's not affecting the whole society, alhamdulillah, but now you're picking up individuals who disagree with you, disagree with your regime. Unacceptable. And we need to speak out as Muslims for that.
1: I want to play devil's advocate a bit here, because there's a conversation that has been emerging online. Some people saying, well, a country like Syria, which has come out from, you know, years of civil war and uncertainty, needs to have an almost heightened sense of security. And unfortunately, the detention of Brother Bilal is a consequence of that. How do you respond to that? Where do we draw the line between real security concerns and infringing on the rights of human beings and the rights of journalists?
0: It's a dangerous nonsense argument. Societies live and die. Societies succeed by their principles. This is what we do, this is how we do it, and you live and die by that. The minute you start to twist and change that, it's a free-for-all, and you give rulers, Bashar, Mubarak, Sisi, because they all use the same argument. Sisi will use this argument in Egypt. The way Egypt is, the security, when next to the Zionist Israel, we have to clamp down. We have to arrest this group, that group, this man, that man. All the dictators do that. This argument, what is our principle? We're Muslims. We're people who believe that Allah, the all-knowing, gave us a way of life that covers how we eat, how we buy, how we go to the toilet, and also how we rule society. And a fundamental rule is you have the rule of law in Islam, that people are not deprived of their liberty just at the say-so of the ruler because he brought some argument. If the Khalifa of the Ummah, the Khalifa, the ruler of the Ummah, brought a law and says there's no need to pray 5 times a day, we now make it 4, because of the security situation in the world today, there's no need to pay zakah because of the security, we have to arrest the people in that tribe, we have to arrest that individual, the Ummah should rise up and say, hold on, where did you get this from? Where in the Quran, where in the Sunnah that you and us believe in, did you get this from? If you got it from there, we'll obey you. If you didn't get it from there, we don't care who you are, we will advise you, we will speak and we'll say, look, you're wrong. And that's why Sayyidina Umar, radiallahu anhu, this massive giant of Islam, people stood up and accounted him. Umar, where did you get that garment from? How can we have one garment, you got 2 garments? What's going on, man? So this argument that in Syria, there's a new Syria security, therefore you just pick people up the street, this is totally un-Islamic, totally contradictory to what Allah has said. Give people their day in court, establish justice, and people will support you, and Allah will support you. This is a very dangerous argument, and I think anybody raising it is simply making excuses for injustice, and they are setting up a road. Today it's Bilal, today it's this man, today it's some fighter who came to help the Syrians from Egypt or somewhere, or the Uyghurs who came to Syria. Tomorrow, it will be anybody that the ruler or whoever in charge decides. Dangerous path, un-Islamic path, a path to injustice and chaos, and another dictatorship, which we do not want.
1: And that would be an unfortunate unravelment if that is the case. Brother Taji, JazakAllah so much for joining us. I really appreciate your time on this very important conversation. I hope we chat again soon. Salam.
0: Thank you very much for having me.
1: The following is a paid political advertisement by the Al Jamaa Political Party.
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1: Tuned into News and Views, myself, Salai Loma Kudiri. And with the 2026 local government elections drawing closer, the IEC says it has recorded a significant increase in voter registrations. But beyond the numbers, the bigger question is, are South Africans actually becoming more politically engaged, or are they simply preparing to punish the party that they believe have failed them? To help us unpack what this voter surge could mean ahead of the elections, we're joined by Ismail Yusuf, Manager of Constitutional Advancement at the FW de Klerk Foundation. Ismail, good morning. Welcome to News and Views once again. Really appreciate you giving us your time.
6: Good morning, Salilo. Thank you for having me back on your show, and assalamu alaikum to all of Salam Media's listeners.
1: Wa alaikum salam, and pleasure is all ours. I want to jump right into it. The IEC came out yesterday and said, you know, there was a significant increase in voter registrations. When you look at that particular statement and the increase in voter registrations, what does it tell us? What kind of story does it paint, and what stands out to you mostly? Do you think this could be a sign of growing political interest, or could it reflect frustration with the current state of local government?
6: Well, Salilo, it's always welcoming to see an increase in voter registration, but there must be a link between voter registration and voters who actually turn up to the ballot booth. I don't think it's a sign of voter frustration.
1: All right. We seem to have lost Ismail there for a moment. And I think this is a very, very important conversation to have. I'm just going to be looking for the statistics for you. But the IEC coming out yesterday and saying, well, they've registered a record voter surge the side of the 2026 local government elections. And maybe you can engage with us. Ask your line 011-680-0355 on WhatsApp. You can send us a voice note or a message on 061-766-0355. Have you registered? registered to vote. If you did, and it was the first time, what inspired that decision? What drove you to that point, that moment when you felt like, you know what, I need to become part of this democratic process? Otherwise, you haven't, I think you can also engage with us. Why are you not voting? Do you think it doesn't make a difference? We want to hear from you. 0901 1680 0355. And it looks like we have Ismail back. Ismail, thank you so much. I'm not sure if you can hear me now.
6: I can hear you, Salilo.
1: Yes, as you were.
6: Yes, as I was saying, there has to be a clear linkage between voters who register and voters who turn out at the ballot booth. I think it doesn't reflect a sign of frustration. It's more a sign of hopeful optimism in South Africa. Things can change in South Africa. We've released at the F.W. de Klerk Foundation a groundbreaking report card showing the slivers of success in South African municipalities. I don't think it's a party issue. I think it's South Africans knowing that the Constitution must be adhered to, must be seen a reality. And South Africans are increasingly hopeful for this. And this is why they have realized that they must take co-ownership of their democracy. And the only way to do this really is to begin to register to vote and then to vote and then to follow up on accountability mechanisms once they've voted.
1: And I think, you know, at least for me, what stood out is, you know, a fact that we've all known, the fact that local government elections specifically often described as the elections that affect people most directly, because when you speak about local government elections, you ultimately decide who's responsible for your water, who's responsible for electricity at the municipal level, roads, housing, and waste collection. Do you maybe think voters are also beginning to make that connection a bit more clearly? There's a bit more understanding of what local government elections mean and how directly they affect one.
6: Absolutely. You must remember that local government is the coal face of service delivery to the people. It's also the place where the constitution becomes most tangible to the lived realities of people. People do not experience section 152 of the constitution, the objects of local government, just in the abstract. They really experience it through the water that reaches a home, the sewage that's treated, the refuse that's collected, the road that remains passable, municipal accounts that must be understood. This is where the constitution becomes a reality for people. And so when you talk about local government elections, and when we speak about voters increasingly turning out to register to vote and hopefully voting, it's a realization on their part that there hasn't been that lived experience of the Constitution, that life isn't where they want it to be, that the constitutional promise hasn't been completely fulfilled. What we try to do at the F.W. de Klerk Foundation is, yes, to ask and welcome people to register to vote, of course, but also to make sure that they understand the power of their vote, the weight of their vote.
1: I want to talk about younger South Africans here, because for the longest of time, historically, we've known or told that young people are less likely to register to vote and become part and parcel of the democratic process. Do we know whether or not young people are contributing significantly to this increase that the IEC announced yesterday?
6: We do. We know that young people have come out in their droves to register to vote in the IEC's drive. This is a good thing. We also know that of the majority of newly registered voters, young people made up the majority. So that's a good thing. And it's good because young people make up the majority of the population. Young people hold in their hands the levers of power. Things change. Things really start to improve when young people take matters into their own hands. So this is very important. But I think also, if we go back to what we spoke about the last time, constitutional education, where young people registered to vote, yes, but then do they know exactly how to get the best return on investment for their vote? Do young people adequately understand what happens when they vote, how it affects the composition of councils, how it affects the composition of municipalities, how municipalities then are obligated via the Constitution to deliver services. What happens when those services are not being delivered? And I think you've also got to look at the different parts of the country, for instance. You've got to see, and I don't know if there's evidence of this, but one has to look at where in South Africa young people have registered to vote the most. And what is the correlation then between the success of these municipalities, especially when young people have become very active citizens in that particular region as compared to other places in the country? Let me give you an example. We know that in some of the more rural areas in South Africa, where young people sometimes do not have adequate access to voter registration through online mediums, those municipalities are crumbling under political churn, under critical conditions. However, we see that in some of our metros, where young people do have access and are easily mobilized to register to vote and then to vote and then to become active citizens, those municipalities often do well because there's a clear link of accountability between citizen and public official.
1: There's an interesting, I think, announcement that was made by the IEC. I think it was sometime last week. The fact that the number of political parties has increased to, I think, 620, if I'm not mistaken. From your perspective, does the amount of political parties and a big voter base create more opportunity for the smaller parties and the independent candidates, as it is the case now? Or could the large number of parties make the ballot even more confusing and lead to fragmented councils after the election?
6: Well, remember Section 19 of the Constitution, which speaks to political rights, allows everybody to participate in democracy through forming their own party, through standing for elections and holding public office should they wish. So I don't see a problem with the fact that there are so many political parties, but one has to be realistic here. There is a confusion that's created by so many political parties. There's also a sense of people using political parties to further their own gains rather than to actually form a difference in society. And then this is when we talk about coalitions. Mm. Coalitions are not inherently dysfunctional. Coalitions can govern well if parties agree on a program, if parties agree to have professional administration to resolve disputes without holding the budget or to holding service delivery hostage. But I think the problem really begins when we have so many parties that aim to have a few seats in parliament and then position themselves as kingmakers. And this is when positions then become bargaining chips, where we see that we have motions of no confidence that become routine. We have a revolving door of officials. We have senior appointments that are repeatedly disrupted. We have officials that can't implement a stable plan because they're here today and they're gone tomorrow. And this is when we have a number of problems that stem from that. So I also think that voters must be adequately educated on the fact that because there's so many political parties, that's not inherently bad. It's good to have a variety. The more the merrier. But do understand that the party that you're voting for is not necessarily the party that will have its candidate as mayor. You've got to factor in the fact that there may be a number of coalitions. And with these coalitions, unless we have more stable coalitions, unless there are better proposals for binding coalition agreements, we will continue to see this revolution of power as we've been seeing, and a further destabilization of essential administration, and a further erosion then of constitutional rights.
1: There we go. Manager of Constitutional Advancement at the FW Tutlek Foundation, Maya Yusup. Jazakallah so much for joining us. And I have a feeling we'll be having a lot more of these conversations as we lead up to the local government elections in November. Really appreciate it.
6: Jazakallah so much, Salilo. Always a pleasure.
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8: The recital of Surah Yasin has been brought to you by an anonymous sponsor of Mahekeng for the Isale Thawab of his late parents, Nabi Sallallahu Alaihi Wasallam and all Marhumin.
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5: Tune into news and views of myself, Salai Lumakwidi. We're going to be wrapping up today's edition of the show with our hashtag Africa Focus feature. And we'll be looking at Sudan, where the United Nations has come out and warned that the escalating drone strikes in Sudan are putting civilians at even greater risk and severely disrupting humanitarian operations in that part of the continent. The latest report, attack in North Darfur left thousands dead as the conflict between the Sudanese armed forces and the rapid support forces continues. With no seemingly end in sight, and it does look like that some diplomatic efforts that are underway, but it doesn't look like they're going to be yielding any kinds of results anytime soon. And while all that is happening, millions continue to remain displaced and in urgent need of assistance. And to help us unpack these developments, we're joined by Dr. Abdul Karim Alkoni. He's a Sudanese political analyst and is also the chairperson of the African Diaspora Forum. Dr. Alkoni, JazakAllah so much for joining us. Always a pleasure having you on air. Salam.
6: Alaikum Assalam Rahmatullahi Wabarakatuh. Thank you very much for having me and discussing issues of Sudan. We really need that.
5: No, pleasure as well. I was now want to jump right into it. The UN came out quite strongly with a statement saying the latest drone strikes out in Sudan are disrupting humanitarian efforts and operations, and they're putting civilians at even a greater risk. From your perspective, if you can just encapsulate, give us a short synopsis of what's currently happening in Sudan. What is the latest regarding engagements between the RSF and the Sudanese forces?
6: You see, as you know, this war, this is the fourth year of this meaningless war between the army, who has been ruling Sudan since independence or before independence, and they want it to continue forever. And the Sudanese people have clearly said in 2018-19, when they deposed al-Bashir, the head of the army at that time, that they had enough of the military rule and they wanted civilian government. And during 30 years of Muslim Brotherhood rule of Sudan, they have changed the whole setup of the leaders of the army establishment and the other security establishment being Muslim Brotherhood members. And now they wanted to rule by force. And this incident that you have just mentioned is just the last one. Last week, there were two in North Kordofan, and the week before, there is in North Kordofan. This is becoming a weekly thing, and people, every morning when they get up from sleep, they will ask themselves, will I be alive today afternoon? They attack the especially during market days. And civilians are the ones who are dying. They say, we have seen an RSF vehicle that is next to the market. Whatever they use the drones, but most times they use what we call the fire barrels.
5: Mm.
6: Those are barrels that are filled with petrol and iron and whatever, and the plane releases it from high distances and it falls wherever it falls. And actually, really, the civilians are suffering and we don't know how to stop it.
5: Another, I think, concerning aspect, and I think the UN also came out quite strongly on it, is the fact that civilians are increasingly bearing the brunt of these attacks. Why has it been in the Sudanese conflict that the protection of civilians has become so difficult, whether it's women or it's children or all the civilians in general. It seems like they've always been caught in the crossfire and they're the biggest victims when it comes to these two warring factions.
6: You see, a year after the start of the war, the general, the deputy of the Burhan, said clearly to the RSF, please, can you take the west of Sudan and leave the north for us? And when the RSF refused, they used prohibited weapons to push the RSF out of Khartoum and the north. And the RSF is now mainly in the west of Sudan. And for them, west of Sudan should be a land with no people. And this is what they are doing. They have been, there is no fighting. Let me put it to you this way. The RSF have stopped any fighting in the north of Sudan. People are saying there is a sort of an agreement after the Americans spoke to the RSF, please, can you stop any bombing in the north of Sudan, including Khartoum? Mm. And they agreed. And they said that we will talk to the army so that they stop any bombing in the west of Sudan. And but the RSF abided by this agreement, but the army is refusing. And for them, everyone in west of Sudan is a target, army or non-army. They don't differentiate. They say that the people of west of Sudan have accepted the RSF to stay in their lands. It means they are part of the RSF, and accordingly they kill everyone there and they destroy the, you see, that they destroyed the hospital, they destroyed the schools where the refugees are staying, they hit the markets. It is really becoming very difficult. Mm. And the brunt of this is going to the civilians. There is now 4 million in Egypt, there is 1 million in Chad, there is maybe almost 1 million in South Sudan, there is more than 250,000 in Uganda, and the civilians are running away for their lives.
5: I wanted to take a quick break. When we come back, I want to focus on what is the latest here. There are developments that, you know, the RSF has suffered some big losses when it comes to territory in some parts of Sudan. I want to touch on what could this signal. Does this signal that maybe these territorial setbacks could ultimately lead us to some kind of negotiation? Or is it too early to say that the RSF is somewhat losing the war outright? But we'll focus on that after this short break.
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5: And I'm still in conversation with Dr. Abdul Karim Malgoni, chairperson of the African Diaspora Forum. And we're having a really, really important conversation on Sudan. I'm sure we all know about Sudan, or we should be knowing about Sudan. It is the biggest humanitarian crisis on the African continent right now, and it's not getting as much attention as it deserves. And we plan to educate, especially here on Salam Media with the platform that we have, to speak about Sudan as much as possible, because we can't speak about what's happening far beyond our borders while we ignore what's happening right here on the African continent, because it does affect us directly. Dr. Algoni, jazakallah so much for staying with us. Before we went on to that short break, I wanted to touch briefly on the latest developments, the fact that the Sudanese armed forces seem to have regained very, very key strategic areas. This is including some parts of Khartoum, while the RSF in itself remains entrenched in parts of Darfur, and they continue to launch some of these increasingly sophisticated drone attacks that we've been seeing, and the UN came out to also condemn. Does this suggest the RSF is losing its territorial grip to some extent? Or is it deliberately shifting towards asymmetrical warfare to try and prolong this conflict?
6: You see, one of the strange phenomena of this war is that every second month you hear an army barracks people have defected with their equipment to the RSF. And the next week you hear that a group with their military vehicles have defected from the RSF to the army. And this happens regularly as part of the shift in the interest of people in the war. As you know, this war doesn't have any objective. It is the objective of the fighters. Everyone wants it as much as he can. So when someone thinks that the army will give him more, he will go there. If someone gives the RSF, will give him more, he defects to the RSF. So for us, this is meaningless. Because for us as civilians, we are saying to ourselves from day one that we want this war to stop. And whatever is happening in this war, we measure it with that measure. Is this defection bringing the ceasefire nearer or not? If it is not bringing the ceasefire nearer, it means it is something like the old defections. It is useless. It only interests in the two fighting parties. But the most important thing that is happening now is that last week there was a meeting in Addis Ababa that was called for by the African Union together with IGAD, the European Union, the Arab League. And they brought a number of Sudanese civilians trying to bring a sort of a ceasefire. But the thing is, the previous Prime Minister of Sudan, Hamdok Tim, and the Umma Party and other democratic groups refused to attend that meeting. They are saying this meeting is orchestrated by the African Union, Egypt, and Saudi Arabia, specifically to keep the army in power and no Sudanese wanted the army to continue in power. So they refused to go there. But anyway, the meeting happened, and it is trying to get a middle ground for the Sudanese to agree so that we have a ceasefire. But nothing is happening that is make us hopeful, because the Muslim Brotherhood army in Sudan is insisted in ruling Sudan, irrespective of what the Sudanese want. And the RSF and the democratic groups like Hamdok's in Sumut, they wanted a civilian rule back. And to be very frank with you, this is a very difficult situation. And South Africa, as a democracy, is not having a hard, strong voice into this problem. We never hear South Africa is doing something, although South Africa is a leading country in Africa. We wanted to see more of the South Africans involved in finding a solution to this war, especially at the rehabilitation of Sudan after the destruction of every infrastructure in Sudan. South Africa will be one of the main actors who can bring infrastructure to Sudan. We want more involvement of South Africa into this this conflict.
5: I want to talk about the impact of the Middle East. You know, there's been a lot of conversation regarding the war out in the Middle East and how it has affected or impacted the trajectory of the Sudanese war. From your perspective, are there any correlation between the two?
6: Yes, there is a very clear correlation between the two for two different reasons. One reason is that Al-Burhan, when he pushed the RSF out of Khartoum, it pushed it using Iranian armament and technical stuff. And this angered a number of people in the Gulf and angered the Americans. Why are you bringing the Iranians into the war in Sudan? And that is one thing that is affecting the war, because also the government in Sudan is trying to give Iran a foothold on the Red Sea on the side of Sudan. And this is something that no one wanted at this time, especially Egypt and Saudi Arabia. The other factor that is affecting Sudan is that the there is support for the fighting armies from the Middle East. And this war has, in a way, made people that are involved more in their own problem than going out and looking for the Sudan problem. And their engagement actually became less, and became at a lower level instead of being at an upper level, that the shakers and movers who can make things happen. So although meetings happen, but happen at a lower level, just to keep things moving, but not affecting the war itself. So definitely there is a negative impact from the war in the Gulf on the problem in Sudan. This is one. Secondly, the media is now more involved reporting about what is happening in the Middle East. This is very small compared to what is happening in Sudan. And there is no coverage for the problems of Sudan, and this has impacted also the problem in Sudan negatively. This is why we feel very happy when you as Sala Media bring this issue out, so that at least people can hear something about what is happening in Sudan. And they try to engage the Sudanese to bring cessation of hostilities in Sudan.
5: There you go. I think we're going to leave on that note. Dr. Abdul Karim Ogoni, chairperson of the African Diaspora Forum, and also a Sudanese political commentator. Jazakallah so much. Always a pleasure.
6: Thank you very much, actually. I'm a previous chairman of the African Diaspora Forum. I have already given the chairmanship to another colleague of ours of the diaspora. But thank you very much for this, and please continue covering Sudan. Thank you very much. Jazakallah. Assalamu alaikum.
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17: Welcome back, viewers and listeners. You're joining me for a very interesting conversation, all in light of Women's Month. Joining me now is a writer, actor, theatre maker, facilitator, improviser, and activist based in Cape Town with her companion cat, Masha the Most. Her debut novel, Lost Property 2023, was long listed for the Sunday Times Fiction Award, and she's known for plays like The Tent, Drive With Me, and The Clouds Like Waves. Joining me, help me welcome Megan Choritz. I hope I didn't butcher that. Thank you so much for joining us here on Salam Media.
18: Thank you so much for having me. What an honor.
17: Now, as a creative, I'd like to ask you, if your life were a streaming series, what would the title be and what's the plot of the season?
18: It would be The End of the World as We Know It. And it would be the biggest plot twist of the world turning fascist while we watched.
17: Mm-hmm. Now, Megan, I'd like you to take us on a journey. Let's live that series now in terms of from UCT, you know, graduating and, you know, being an actor, now being an activist. How did that all come about?
18: It's interesting because in a weird kind of way, it's the same thing. I mean, I think that when you are an actor, you are trying to portray characters and stories that will change an audience and change the way that they feel, change their hearts. So you've got an audience who comes in at the beginning of a performance, and by the time they leave, they feel different and they think differently about the world. And in a weird kind of way, I think that that's what activism is as well. It's kind of message driven. You're always wanting to change people's hearts. You want to awaken people's emotions. You want to change how they feel about things, and you want them to have a different relationship with humanity.
17: And coming back to your book, Lost Property, it has been described as exploring belonging, motherhood, and the scars left on those who are not mothered well. Can you please tell us, in terms of, without giving any, you know, spoilers, what women's issues around care, identity, and safety did you want to bring into light?
18: I wanted to talk about, in particular, the very dysfunctional relationships that white children had with their mothers during apartheid. And so a lot of it is drawn on my own personal history, growing up in a very middle-class Jewish home in Johannesburg, and this kind of weird disconnect between where we were as a country and what was happening with apartheid, and having an absent mother and also a black nanny who brought me up. So these two completely different sets of values. So that was it was very much asking those kinds of questions. It's interesting that you raise that, because tonight I launch my second novel called The Sound of Ice, which it also deals with motherhood, but in a very, very different way. And it's much more sort of a dystopian look at our current world and where we're at right now, and the resilience of women and how women have to forge these complicated relationships, sometimes even against their will, in order to survive and in order to fight against a very masculine world.
17: Speaking of which, as an activist who's a woman, how has that experience been for you? I don't know if woman comes first then activism, or activism first then woman.
18: It's interesting for me because I think that it happens on two different levels.
17: Okay.
18: I think on the one hand, there is space given for women activists that normally wouldn't necessarily be given. But at the same time, as a woman activist, you really have to fight for your space and struggle against patriarchy and sexism and the way that things have usually been done. So I think it's a double-edged sword, because it's also very interesting for me that the activist space is filled with incredibly powerful, incredibly strong women. But we still have to fight for our space in a male-dominated world. And I also think it's very important for us to remember that when wars are fought, they are fought mainly by men. And it is the women, the mothers, the women teachers, the women farmers who are trying to hold the world together. So I think just being a woman means that you are already an activist.
17: Interesting. And now, as a member of South Africa Jews for a Free Palestine, I believe you have encountered some challenges of being ostracized. And I'd like you to just talk us through them in terms of how and how everything has been for you, and how is it still going for you, and, you know, what do you take away from that and what you'd like to leave us with?
18: So it's very interesting for me because I've been an anti-Zionist, someone who's against the Zionist entity and against the kind of Jewish supremacy that happens when there is an exclusively Jewish state of Israel. I've been an anti-Zionist for a very long time, but it was kind of pushed under the carpet, and I was celebrated as a Jewish creative. But obviously after October the 7th and after this current explosion of ethnic cleansing and genocide that's happening in Palestine, I've been very, very much ostracized by the Jewish community. And a lot of the kind of things that happen is that I am called terrible names, and a lot of the Zionists say that I'm in South Africa. In fact, 99% of Jews in South Africa are Zionists, and that's a particular struggle, because I think elsewhere in the world there are many, many more Jewish anti-Zionists, but in South Africa it's a real challenge, and they have definitely campaigned against me, whether it's on social media or whether it's in a court case or whether it's leaving one-star reviews on on sites on my book. So there's this very it's quite ugly. There's this very spiteful campaign against me. And on the exact opposite end, there is this huge, incredible support, incredible camaraderie, incredible, powerful new family of pro-Palestine supporters, predominantly, obviously, in the Muslim world, where I have really felt such holding and such support in direct contrast to the loss of community and family that, that I've experienced.
17: And, you know, Megan, in terms of closing, I feel so disheartened because now we are out of time. I'm seeing the time is literally blinking to say time's up. But just in closing, given that it's Women's Month and women you know, women are an epitome of resilience. It's something that, you know, they also do get tired. They have a human side of things. I want you to just walk us through understanding that. Like, what advice would you share to those particular women? But for now, before you give us that response, we're going to head over to an ad break. And whilst you just gather your thoughts on how what advice you would share with the very woman. But see you just after this.
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17: 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And to her own experience, she's now been ostracized by her community. But alhamdulillah, through, you know, God's grace, she has gained another family, and the Muslim community has welcomed her with warm, open arms. Now, Megan, I'm not sure if you remember my question before we headed to an ad break, and I'm like, you know what, please give us an advice, because you are a woman who's seen it all and has been on the forefront, especially when you're looking at, because when we fight against Palestine, it's not just, you know, standing with petitions or with boards. It goes to what we're buying, what we're eating. And through my previous guests, we've established that women are the ones who actually, I'm immaturely assuming this, saying they are the ones who the influences of this purchasing power. And this is the power that really is quite contributing to the fight against, you know, the genocide against Palestine. And I'd like for you to just give us a word of encouragement in terms of, you know, how to navigate adversity, you know, be it being ostracized, be it being, you know, not being paid correctly or being discriminated in that sense.
18: So I think we're doing it already. Mm. I think women are very, very good at organizing. I think women are very, very good at networking. I think women are very, very good at solidarity. And for me, there are two things that we just need to remember. Mm. We are not alone. I think that the world, this current version of the world, is one that makes people feel isolated and helpless and disconnected. And women are such good support for each other. Find your groups of women and work together. I have a little group called Woodstock Walkies, which is a group of women who walk in the mornings in my neighborhood. And in that hour-long walk, we solve the problems of the world. We solve the local problems of the homeless. We decide on which park we're going to tidy up next time. Mm-hmm. And so without doing much, we're part of a community that makes us feel connected. Mm-hmm. And I think that women, there are a lot of women who are feeling isolated, who are feeling alone, who are feeling unsupported, who may even be feeling like that they're struggling and that they're useless. Mm-hmm. And the best way to take care of yourself and others is to find community and network. When together.
17: So the anthem goes. So the anthem goes. And I think it's important we really remember that, because in unity there's force and there's impact. And another closing from you, Megan, is looking at the young women who are watching the likes of Megan and possibly thinking they'd like to also step in the same, you know, footprints. But now it's like, oh, they fear the idea of being, you know, left on or marginalized, if I can say so. What words of advice or what would you like for them to learn from the activists like yourselves and those who've existed before us? I mean, speaking to the women of 1956.
18: So the women of 1956 were very clear. Mm. They didn't ask themselves, what do we have to lose? Mm. They asked, what do we have to gain? And I think that that's a shift. You know, I think our world right now is one where people are frightened and women are frightened. And women are saying to themselves, "What? You know, we've got so much to lose." And I think if we could just reframe that and say, what do we have to gain? Mm. Of course, being an activist and being out there and being vocal and you know, fighting for change does mean that you have to sacrifice things. It does mean that I am not available or I'm not being invited into a mainstream work space or... you know, that I think that behind the scenes there are people who kind of are probably boycotting me. Mm. And I understand that. And there is always a price to pay. But I think that if we're going to be fighting for a freer, kinder, more human, that you have to sacrifice things. It does mean that I am not available or I'm not being invited into a mainstream work space or you know, that I think that behind the scenes there are people who kind of are probably boycotting me. Mm. And I understand that, and there is always a price to pay. But I think that if we're going to be fighting for a freer, kinder, more humane world, then

0: social media, sometimes I think people even get irritated with me because I literally pop up everywhere. I'm on TikTok at Megan's Head. I'm on X at Megan's Head, even though we won't necessarily have time to speak about its owner right now. And I'm also, and so the best way to show support for the work that I do, buy my books, which are all over the place, Lost Property and now The Sound of Ice, and show up, come to the meetings, come to the marches, come to the pickets. If it's a Friday, if we're waving our flags on a Friday on some bridge, then come, bring your flag, come wave your flag, come hoot in support, show up, and boycott. Boycott. The boycotts are working. We know that they're working. We know that the big companies that are being boycotted are suffering. It works.
1: And we see, because now if somebody's like, no, it doesn't work, we even see it in the marketing that, oh, it's actually working, because why would you be, you know, inviting people in different ways and, you know, setting, like, you know, incorrect information where you're just trying to get people to think you guys have changed your mindset or you've changed your stance in that sense. But Megan, words fail me to thank you enough to say Jazakallah, and thank you so much for really joining us today and sharing in your story in terms of how, you know, despite what you have went through, you're still pushing through and still having your eyes on the fact that, you know what, injustice is injustice. And, you know, being an activist is not about having a mind of scarcity, but a mind of abundance, in terms of don't look at what am I going to lose, but rather looking at what am I going to actually gain or benefit from this. But once again, thank you so much for joining us.
0: Maimuna, it's been wonderful. Thank you.
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0: Assalamu alaikum wa rahmatullahi wa barakatuh, and good evening to all our listeners and viewers out there. This is Salaam Media, your humanitarian journalism outlet. This is Local Matters with myself, Ahmed Kaji. I will be with you for the next 2 hours between 7 p.m. and 9 p.m. Central African time. We will be discussing everything local elections every Tuesday evening between 7 p.m. and 9 p.m. right here between today, the 4th of August, right through until the November elections, local government elections, with us wrapping up everything once the election results have been finalized, and we will get an idea of exactly what our local government elections and what our local municipalities will be looking like. I really thank you for your time and for you joining us. I'm sure we'll be having exciting interviews, exciting insights, and everything in between. We will be speaking to mayoral candidates, civil organizations, councillor hopefuls, and anyone else who is important for us to ensure that in some way or form we will be getting an insight into local government elections, and from there on in, obviously being able to then work out who we could vote for, who we should vote for, and make an informed decision come the November elections as well. This is Local Matters with myself, Ahmed Kaji. We have a packed show of over the next 2 hours. I'll be taking you through that lineup in just a few moments, but please, we would love your engagement over the next 2 hours. Our studio line is 011-680-0355. That's 011-680-0355. We are working in a fourth industrial revolution life, so the WhatsApp line has been a norm for broadcasters across the globe as well, and please, we would love your engagement over here on our WhatsApp line. The number over there is 061-766-0355. That's +27617660355. Our Twitter handle, or well, X as it were, as it's currently known, is at Salaam Media. That's SalaamEdia. The hashtag for this show is #localmatters. I'm really looking forward to all of your engagement. You can get in touch with me directly at Ahmed Kaji on X is the best way for you to get in touch with me. I'd love to get an idea of what your thoughts are, what your engagements are, and any questions that you may have for some of our guests that will be on our show this evening. 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Our online streaming, you can just head over to salaammedia.com and follow the live stream prompts on there as well. Coming up for the show, we will be speaking to our political reporter, Forum Salaam Media, Saeed Chadwick. He'll be joining us in just a few moments' time, taking us through some of the big stories which have been taking place over the last week. Then, with the results, with the voter registration having finalized, the in-person part of that being finalized this past week, we will be speaking to the IEC, the General Manager for the Electoral Matters at the IEC, with Mr. James Apane. He'll be joining us just after 7:15. We'll then be having the conversation around water has been massive around the city of Joburg and probably around the rest of the country. We'll be speaking to an environmental justice activist, Dr. Ferial Adam. You would have seen her across the board at different organizations, at different panel discussions. She will be giving us some insight into exactly what the water situation is looking like in the country at the moment. In terms of what's going on in and around communities who are making a difference, we will be speaking to Sabed Manju from the Greenside Residents Association, based around Emerentia as well. So we'll be speaking to them to just find out exactly the work that they are doing to ensure that local governance is continuing. We'll then have our feel-good story with Murray Ingram all the way down in Cape Town, helping vulnerable pupils, vulnerable youth in their communities. And then one of our panel discussions heading through the big topic for today will be our 8:30 to 9 p.m. interview with the Build One South Africa mayoral candidate for the city of Johannesburg. That's Nobuntu Lindumisa Khiazo-Webster. We're very excited to see exactly what that conversation will be looking like. If you have any questions for Build One South Africa, please send them through on those platforms which I had mentioned. And yeah, we'd be very excited to share some of your questions with her and have your questions answered. This is your municipality, the political parties that owe you the explanation. So at the end of the day, we would love to ask your questions that you have sent through those platforms I have mentioned. I'll be giving you those details throughout the evening as well. As I mentioned just a few moments ago, we will be opening the show now with Zahid Jadwood, our political reporter for Salaam Media. He'll just be taking us through some of the big stories which has taken place over the last week, and we can perhaps take up a conversation from there, heading into the IEC conversation thereafter. Zahid, I believe you are with us on the line. Assalamu alaikum wa rahmatullahi wa barakatuh. Good evening. Thanks for your time this evening.
1: Wa alaikum salam wa rahmatullahi wa barakatuh, and it is a pleasure to join you on what is the inaugural broadcast of this Local Matters show, one of the special programs here on Salaam Media in the build-up to the municipal.
0: Jazakallah for that, Zahid. So it's been an interesting week. There's been campaigning taking place. Voter registration, at least in-person voter registration, has wrapped up. There's been commissions of inquiries still taking place. Perhaps you can just take me through some of the highlights of the week that you've had over the last week, and perhaps over yesterday and with a part of today.
1: Right, so we'll begin with the most recent developments, and that is the IEC oversaw a final voter registration weekend that took place over the weekend at various voting stations across the country. And this is obviously part of efforts to get eligible citizens on the voter's roll ahead of the municipal elections. President Cyril Ramaphosa, of course, announced that those would take place on Wednesday, the 4th of November. So just over 2 million people have been registered since 2024, which was when we last went to elections. Of course, those were national and provincial elections. There's a bit of a difference between those and the municipal elections, but it's encouraging to see that over 2 million people have been registered. Those who didn't make it to their voting stations, they might be wondering if there's an opportunity to register. Well, yes, of course there is. They may do so online. The window will close when the Cooperative Governance and Traditional Affairs Minister Vilinkosini Shlabisa officially proclaims the date, and we're told that that will take place on Friday. So this means no new registrations can be processed from then onwards, but until then, of course, those who have not yet registered are able to do so.
0: I mean, the big part of what we are expecting with regards to these local government elections is political parties would have been wrapping up their campaigns heading into this weekend. Maybe what are some of the big things that you had seen over the past week, and what do you think is the big political landscape that we are seeing where we are right now heading into the next few months?
1: Yes, of course. So just to set the stage before we continue with the discussion, well, we're looking at Johannesburg as an example. I think that's really going to be the central stage in this drama as it unfolds towards the elections, because Johannesburg really is that embodiment of everything service delivery related, everything that has gone wrong, if we could say, with the service delivery in the country. It has now caught up with Johannesburg, this behemoth of a city, now crumbling right before our eyes. So, of course, what happens here is quite important for the rest of the country. It does tell us about some of the sentiment in the urban areas. It is obviously the most populous region in South Africa. And if we're looking in Johannesburg, the key political actors, of course, we have African National Congress, we have the Democratic Alliance, the Economic Freedom Fighters, Patriotic Alliance, Action SA, and various other minority parties, which I'm sure you'll be discussing all things elections with their candidates in the coming weeks and months ahead of us. And obviously, we found out recently that there are now more than 600 political parties that are registered with the IEC, which could potentially be a very long ballot sheet when you actually get to the voting booth. So in recent weeks, what we've seen now is these political parties positioning themselves as they prepare to contest the elections, and we're seeing them unveil their various candidates in recent weeks. Of course, Helen Zille was the first of the Democratic Alliance being unveiled last year, in fact. But then we also then saw Herman Mashaba's name coming forward. He'll be the mayoral candidate for Action SA. Then as far as the Economic Freedom Fighters are concerned, they recently unveiled Dr. Tlaleng Mofokeng, quite high stature with that name, coming up as the candidate for the EFF. The Patriotic Alliance has put forward Kenny Kunene, who's the deputy president of that party. But interestingly, he's also part of the coalition government that's in effect here in Johannesburg at the moment. Then from as far as the Inkatha Freedom Party is concerned, Mngisi Mabaso, he's also going to be the candidate there for Rise Mzansi Lumkhona Mnguni. People may recognize him as a political analyst, but he's now a male candidate. And then the candidate you'll be speaking to later on in the show, Nobuntu Shlazo-Webster, deputy leader of BOSA. And I think with regards to BOSA, what's interesting at the moment, and Action SA as well, one of BOSA's members has actually crossed the floor and moved over to Action SA, and there seems to be quite a lot of noise about that, allegations of Action SA actually paying Ayanda Alepane to move over to BOSA. So I think in the coming months we'll really see a lot more of this happening as political parties jostle for a prime spot in the municipal elections, and then obviously aiming for the mayoral chain in various cities, Johannesburg not being just one of them. And so those are the developments as they've unfolded so far, and of course a lot more to come in the months ahead.
0: Yeah, I'm sure we are going to be very interested to see what will be taking place over the next few months. It's going to be interesting seeing the campaigns taking place, even though physical in-person registrations for voting has been wrapped up. There will be some online registrations still being open until the end of this week. Zahid, thanks very much, and Jazakallah Khair for your time. We will be touching base with you next week as well, probably to be just taking us through what other situations and what exactly what the scene is with regards to the local government elections. But thanks very much for your time. It is greatly appreciated. It is just gone past 13 minutes past 7 p.m. Central African time. We are going to go for a short break. And once we are back, we will be speaking to the General Manager for Electoral Matters at the Independent Electoral Commission, the IEC. They're in charge of maintaining and ensuring that everything goes smoothly with regards to the elections. We'll be speaking to Mr. James Apane in just a few moments. Please stay tuned here to Salam Media.

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1: Alaikum warahmatullahi wabarakatuh. Welcome back to Local Matters with Ahmed Kaji here on Salam Media. I'm excited to be with you for the next hour and 45 minutes or so. We are together until 9 p.m. Central African time this evening. We had just spoken to Zaid Jadwit with regards to the big news which had taken place over the last week. And the big one is sitting with the local elections coming up in November, Wednesday the 4th of November. Voter registration in person. The registrations has finalized this past weekend. There will be a few online and WhatsApp registrations taking place between now and Friday, and that's when all registration will be wrapping up as well. But to bring into conversation the IEC to find out exactly what their thoughts are, we are bringing into the conversation the General Manager for Electoral Matters at the IEC, Mr. James Apane. He'll just be taking us through some of his thoughts and perhaps the ideas from the IEC on what has taken place over the past week. Mr. James Apane, thanks very much for your time this evening. We do greatly appreciate it. Hope you're having a lovely Tuesday.
2: Good evening, Ahmed. And good evening to the people that are both watching and listening to Salam Media. We not necessarily having a good evening because the work doesn't stop. I am based in Centurion, but currently I'm in Durban. We're already on gear preparing for the voter registration week. The election itself, because we've just had voter registration weekend.
1: Yeah, I can imagine it must have been a very busy time over the last few months, and probably something that you're going to be experiencing at least over the next 3 to 4 months until the proclamation of the results, which will probably take place by the end of the first week of November.
2: Absolutely, you're correct. You have done your research, yes. The results will be announced, you know, within 7 days after election day, which is the 4th, but you are indicating that we spend a couple of months. Indeed, we did spend a couple of months. It's actually like almost 2 years now, because we started preparing for the 2026 elections while we are running the 2024 elections. You won't believe it, because this election is like a relay. Each election, you know, has information that is used for the next election. As an example, we have had to provide to the Municipal Demarcation Board the 2024 voters roll according to 2026 municipalities that we've done last 2 years back already, so that they can prepare the wards that are required to run the local elections.
1: So speaking to the voter registration, you said it was successful, 1.79 million voter transactions. You said there were 29 million registered voters ahead of this elections. There were also at least 290,000 first-time voters, and then I think it was just 884,000 names were removed. This is mainly due to people passing away and due to deaths, around 34,000 people per month. And we had highest registration activity in KZN, Gauteng and the Eastern Cape, all above the 300,000 mark, with KwaZulu-Natal just over the 400,000 mark. Perhaps you can just take us through what you have seen in terms of those trends. Is it continuing within the trajectory which you would have expected?
2: Absolutely, it does. You know, the 1.79 million you mentioned, I think we must add the word over, because by the time we gave you the stats is what we had. But as you would expect, registration was physical at voting stations, but we also have mechanisms where people can register online. On that day, some people did register online. So the figure is over 1.79 million. But that figure is actually compared, some people compare it to the previous registration weekend, which was obviously high. We appreciate that. It was over 3 million. When we went on the press, it was around 2.9 million. But soon after we have processed everything, it was just over 3 million. Now, if you're asking about if we are happy with the trends so far, we are excited because we have provided the facilities that people should use to be able to update their details and register for the first time. We're also happy in the fact that although there were minimal, you know, areas where people were not happy and didn't want to voice their issues, those were very minimal. So from an operational point of view, planning, we are very happy. But we still want more people to be part of this election. But unfortunately, they have a couple of days left because proclamation happened Friday. And before Friday, actually, on Thursday night at 11:59, I'm going to stop the voters' roll. So no one will be able to enter details on the voters' roll. So we call upon people to use the online facility, register to vote at elections, register to vote.elections.org.za, or our WhatsApp channel, which is 0600 88 00 00.
1: Wonderful. Thanks very much for that insight. You just spoke about getting more people to vote. You've opened up the fact that there's now a digital aspect to it. But we have seen that more than a quarter of new registered voters were aged between 16 and 29. You must be excited and hopeful at the fact that this actually means more people, more young people are getting involved in the election process.
2: We are, because, and when I'm saying we actually include our partners such as yourselves in the media. We also include political parties, civil society organizations who have actually, having noted the underparticipation of the youth, called upon the youth, and the youth is actually responding. I must indicate that we have also visited the youth where they reside. That it will be at the schools. We've had a schools democracy program. We have also been to tertiary institutions, and this will include universities and TVET colleges, where we had to find these young people. And we have also additionally made sure that the online voter registration is as seamless as possible. We have removed all the friction points, such as the data costs. I know we might have had challenges over the weekend, but that facility is available, and it is now confirmed that the technicalities on data free have been resolved. So people, when they interact with that facility, they will not be charged. The IC will take that bill. And as you indicated, we also have expanded access by introducing WhatsApp registration, knowing that WhatsApp is actually ubiquitous, meaning it is everywhere on everyone's cell phone.
1: As we just head into our break, very briefly, Mr. Apane, can you maybe just take us through the security that comes with WhatsApp? You have opened it up on a digital platform. Were there any concerns around safety or breach of data on that front?
2: Not at all. That's the reason why we opted for WhatsApp, because as you all know, WhatsApp is encrypted end to end. But what we also do is we have not relaxed the need for us to get you to give us an OTP, which is a one-time PIN. This one-time PIN, it may be taken for granted, but it's a very secure mechanism that everyone else uses when they deal with customers directly, including the banks. So we treat the transactions on the voter's roll as important as you would treat a transaction on a banking platform. So we make sure that all the transactions are secure. Although WhatsApp gives us end-to-end encryption, additionally, we still require that people must provide a OTP, which is a temporary PIN that expires within 3 minutes. If you don't put it up, it will expire. You're going to get a new PIN. This is just to protect the integrity of the voters, so that after the elections, no one is questioning the outcome of the election.
1: It's just gone 27 minutes past 7 p.m. Central African time here on Salam Media, your humanitarian journalism outlet. You are tuned in to Local Matters with myself, Ahmed Kaji. We are together until 9 p.m. this evening, currently speaking to the IEC with regards to the local government election registration, which had wrapped up this past weekend. We will be continuing the conversation after this break, and then just to keep you updated as to what you can expect before the end of this hour, we will be speaking to Dr. Feriel Adam. She is an environmental justice activist and manager at WaterCan. We will just be speaking about the water challenges facing the country at the moment. But please stay tuned here to Salam Media. We will be going for a short ad break, and when we're back, we will continue the conversation with Mr. James Apane from the IEC.
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0: Assalamu alaikum wa rahmatullahi wa barakatuh. It's just gone 35 minutes past 7 p.m. Central African time. This is Salaam Media, your humanitarian journalism outlet. We were just speaking to the IEC, Mr. James Opane, regarding the local government elections which has wrapped up over this registrations which wrapped up this past week. We had a few technical issues, unfortunately, and his line has dropped. We are working to get him back onto our line. So as we plan to do that, we can bring into the conversation Dr. Ferial Adam. She's in charge. She is an environmental justice activist and manager at WaterCan. And the reason we brought in this conversation actually is to actually just work out and speak about the fact that water across across Johannesburg, but also across the country, has been a major challenge, whether it came through to water supply, water infrastructure challenges, water shortages. We've seen that due to limited rainfall in certain areas, but a majority of it has also been linked to the failure of infrastructure, water pipes leaking, and so on and so forth. And that's something that local government elections are going to hopefully in some way or form address. We have seen that both across the city of Johannesburg, as well as Durban and Itagwini, and multiple municipalities across the country, including multiple ones out in the Eastern Cape. And just in terms of context for this particular interview, in late July, President Cyril Ramaphosa revealed a five-pronged action plan to address water supply interruptions in municipalities across the country. This is the National Water Crisis Committee, also known as WaterCom, and it is chaired by the president as well. So perhaps to give us an insight of exactly where we are, what the plan is, where we are at the moment, and what the plan is going forward, what we will be seeing in the future. Let's bring to the conversation Dr. Ferial Adam. Dr. Ferial, thanks very much for your time this evening. It's greatly appreciated for your time here on Local Matters with myself, Ahmed Kaji.
1: Thank you so much for having me on your show, Ahmed, and thank you, and hi to all your viewers as well.
0: Dr. Ferial, water seems to be a major challenge for many of the residents in Johannesburg and across the country. Where exactly do you see the situation now since the president has launched the WaterCom that he is currently chairing?
1: So I think it's still very much the same. I mean, I think it's still, you know, I don't think that forming a water committee is going to actually solve the issues once the committee is formed. So I think we still have a lot of the challenges. We on a daily basis, we can see that Joburg Water is struggling. There are areas that sometimes don't have water. But the other key thing is that when we got to the 1st of July, Joburg Water actually had no money in their account to do anything. So they didn't even have their depots, didn't have telecoms where they could phone teams to go out and do repairs. So I think that, you know, it is in quite a situation, and it is still concerning.
0: Now, we have seen water shedding is some of the words which have been thrown across our society. Water cuts, in many situations, it's due to infrastructure maintenance, planned water outages. Is this perhaps a situation where the maintenance of infrastructure should have been done over the last 10 or 15 years to make sure that we never reached a situation such as this one?
1: Correct. I think that it's not only about the making sure that there's consistent maintenance, but it's spending enough money on the maintenance. So if you know, you advised National Treasury and others advised that you should spend between 6 to 8% of the cost of the infrastructure on maintenance every year. But we haven't even been close to 1%. So you can imagine how deteriorated our systems are.
0: I guess that's the big challenge then that many political parties have raised, is that auditor general reports come out every year and it shows the misallocation of funds, the mismanagement of funds. What hope do you normally have that these auditor general reports would improve, so in some way or form we would see more investment in infrastructure maintenance, and to at least improve from that 1%, which I don't think would be, which would be very difficult to perhaps even go below that?
1: So I think one of the things we're realizing is it's not going to be one sector that's going to actually solve the water issues. And I think civil society has been very, very strong in lobbying and talking about ring fencing of budgets within municipalities for water and sanitation. And it's the same thing that we're saying here, that unless they ring-fence that money and start actually spending it on an infrastructure, we are going to be in this situation and it will get worse. I do think that, just so you know, Johannesburg has finally moved towards ring-fencing the water and sanitation budget so that Joburg Water has control of it. But we don't know how much of that budget they will have access to. We don't know whether it's 100% of ring fencing for water and sanitation or it's a percentage. We still need to get some of that information. Also, Joburg Water is starting on a back foot. So I think previously I spoke about the sweeping of funds from the Joburg Water account into the city budget, right? Into the city account. And they owe now Joburg Water about 5 billion rand. And we don't think we're going to get that money back. But that would have been a good start to actually have it ring-fenced and start doing what Joburg Water needs to be doing.
0: Yeah, 5 billion rand in the coffers would go a very long way in at least alleviating some of the challenges facing the country, at least the city of Johannesburg, with regards to water, with regards to water management. I mean, you're an activist. What do you think is the biggest challenge with regards to water insecurity in the province, in the city? Do you think it's more a case of infrastructure maintenance, too much demand on some of the pipes, overpopulation, mismanagement of funds? Perhaps even a combination of all?
1: I think it's a combination of all. I think South Africa's water crisis can be described as a poly crisis. So there's lots of things that make up this crisis. So you've touched on some of them: mismanagement, corruption, you know, not spending enough on infrastructure, not having the right skills, climate change. And all of that kind of compounds the issues that we're facing. They each make the crisis harder to overcome, but they're all important parts of this pie.
0: Going forward, what would you think is the best way for us, at least as the city of Johannesburg, to continue going forward? What do you think the government should do?
1: Yes, I've been thinking about it a lot, you know, because one of the questions that I've been getting in the last while is the action plan going to solve our water issues? And the reality is, no, it's not, because what it does as the action plan, it's still using the same old thinking of government must talk to each other and they must have another committee and they must come up with a document and they will solve it. The reality is that there are groups across the country, civil society groups, you know, they need to start talking to unions, they need to start talking to all people around to actually start solving some of the issues around water and sanitation. They need to bring in, as the action plan completely focuses on bringing the private sector in. So they want to get private sector in, get the money from private sector. They need, you know, everything was about getting private sector to fix, private sector to fix. The challenge is they're missing a big chunk of society. And without that, this action plan does not speak to the people that are most affected by the water challenges that, you know, that we have. So I think that you need to have a very, a multi-group, you know, you need to have all people involved in working on finding proper solutions around our water and sanitation. And it cannot be that the, you know, the same. And also, by the way, the action plan talks about all of this investment for water. It talks about bringing in private sector. It ignores the systemic issue that our municipalities are failing politically, financially. They are not doing what they need to do. So if you just do this on the water side and ignore the fact that you need to bring the municipalities along with you, you are still going to end up in the same situation come down the line. It might just be on roads. It might be on electricity. And that is something that I think this plan, it forgets. It's quite myopic in its view. And so I think that is a problem. But I do think that if we bring everybody together and actually listen, that there are some good solutions out there that civil society can be doing stuff. We're already doing some of the co-governance in terms of water and managing water leaks, etc. Continue doing that, build those relationships. But I think that the senior level government people have not shown leadership and they're not willing to actually do that.
0: It's 15 minutes to 8 p.m. here, Central African time on Salaam Media. You are tuned into Local Matters with myself, Ahmed Kaji. We are speaking to Dr. Ferial Adam regarding the water crisis currently taking place in Johannesburg. We are going to be taking a short break. When we come back, we'll be wrapping up that conversation with Dr. Ferial and then returning to our conversation with Mr. James Opane from the IEC regarding the local government elections. Please stay tuned here to Salaam Media.
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0: Alone. Assalamu alaikum wa rahmatullahi wa barakatuh, and welcome back here to Salam Media's show here, Local Matters, with myself, Ahmed Kaji. We are continuing our conversation around the water crisis here in Johannesburg, across the country, and then we'll be trying to get Mr. James Apane from the IEC back on the line to just take us through what has been taking place regarding the voter registration. And then also, in a few moments' time, the Emerentia Resident Association, that conversation will be coming up also in just a few moments' time as well. Dr. Adam, we were continuing our conversation around the water crisis facing the city of Johannesburg. Take us through what role perhaps you think the private sector has with regards to taking on some of these challenges.
1: I think that they need to be taken in as a partner in terms of not selling off our water supplies and our water.
0: And then also, in a few moments' time, the Emerentia Resident Association, that conversation will be coming up also in just a few moments' time as well. Dr. Adam, we were continuing our conversation around the water crisis facing the city of Johannesburg. Take us through what role perhaps you think the private sector has with regards to taking on some of these challenges.
1: I think that they need to be taken in as a partner in terms of not selling off our water supplies and our water, you know, services, but there needs to be

0: is opening the door to failure.
1: I mean, there's also issues around desalination, or at least options around desalination. Do you think that may be an option worth looking at? There's also grey water, which is proposed to be used at least for sanitation, at least within the sewage system. Are those any options which may be viable?
0: So I think that we have to start looking in terms of reusing and recycling our water. The fact that we still flush clean drinking water down the toilet is actually doesn't make sense in a country which describes itself as a water scarce country, right? So we need to definitely look at those options. And in terms of, you know, you talked about reusing, recycling, we need to look at rainwater harvesting. And I think that that is an important part. Any new developments, any new estates that come up needs to have these kind of things in place so that they don't actually rely fully on just using clean everything. We cannot keep doing that. On your question, on your point of desalination, I think that we see that there's two issues. One is desalination is quite expensive, and it can work in some parts for, you know, normal for water supply, but it uses a lot of energy and it's quite expensive. And even if you look at the Western Cape, it takes a long time to actually establish the desalination plants. So I think that until we get to that point, we need to look at what we can do in the now. And some of those other things like recycling, reusing is much, it's much easier, it's much cost effective. It's also something that people can do across the country, everywhere you can do that. The other challenge with desalination is that, and as an environmental activist, I do question some of the environmental impacts that they have.
1: I mean, you spoke about those important factors which need to also be taken into consideration. I guess the city of Johannesburg in the urban areas may have many solutions, but that may not always be the case in rural areas or perhaps even in townships.
0: No, for sure. I mean, in the action plan, you would see that there are 2,688 unserved communities in terms of water and sanitation. That means they have no access to any infrastructure. That is a lot that we have across the country. And so we need to be looking at other solutions. And for those communities in particular, I think that boreholes could act as a some relief. It shouldn't be what we're seeing in Johannesburg where every house is dropping a borehole. But I think when you're looking at those areas where you can drop a borehole and you can then from that borehole get water to different households, that is a sustainable solution that can work. So, I do think we need to look much more in terms of people that don't have. You know, a couple of weeks ago, I went to Limpopo and you meet people who are 23, 24 years old who have never had water come out of a tap. You know, that is the level of inequality and lack of access that runs throughout South Africa.
1: All right, very interesting notes. Just in terms of two questions before we wrap up, and rather briefly, I'd ask you for that. What do you think would be... firstly, perhaps a message to residents of the country regarding the water crisis. And then, I guess, firstly, the main concern is around whether borehole water can affect groundwater and overall supply on a long-term basis. Perhaps your thoughts on those two, please.
0: Okay, so on the first one, I think that I think people need to become more water aware. And, you know, it's about whether it's polluted or not, we need to raise those alarms. I think a lot of people have lost hope, so they don't let us know that their water is actually completely polluted or the toilets are totally damaged that government provides. So we need to keep hearing about that. People need to keep fighting on those issues. In terms of borehole water, you're right. It's, you know, we have a water cycle, and when we have times of high rainfall, we will replenish the supply. That is how the system works, but not if we have a lot of concretizing of our streets, our yards, everything. We need to be able to allow water to feed back into the ground. But it is also a source, you know, water is also directly impacted by climate change. So climate change, the way we will experience it is through

0: water mostly, whether it's a drought or a flood. And both of that will directly impact groundwater. It will impact groundwater quality. It will impact drying off of boreholes. And we're seeing that already in some parts of the country. Also, borehole water is not, it's not constant. It's not the same everywhere. It's not consistent, sorry. So you'll have some areas where you'll have heavy metals in them, some you'll have salt, you can't drink it. So it's also about depending where you are. It's not across the board, across the country, that all borehole water is going to be fine. So you have to look at all of those issues as well. But yes, I do think that we're going into a super El Nino, and what we're seeing with climate change is that these weather events are becoming more frequent and they're happening much faster. So it doesn't allow the system to recover, and so that would deplete your borehole water resources.
1: Dr. Fariel Adam, thanks very much for your time this evening. We greatly appreciate it, and I'm sure we'll be maintaining frequent contact given the water situation coming across the country. We'd just like to thank you for your time this evening, and inshallah until the next conversation takes place.
0: Jazakallah. Thank you so much, Ahmed.
1: That was Dr. Fariel Adam from WaterCan taking us through her thoughts on the current water issues facing the city of Johannesburg, as well as perhaps the rest of the country as well. And yeah, it is now just 2 minutes to 8 p.m. and it seems that the tech gremlins have happened to have run away. And thankfully, that also means that we can get the IEC back online as well. Mr. James Apani was taking us through a massive explanation on what we had seen with regards to voter registration. Our conversation actually took a break when we had spoken about the fact that 46% of all new registrations were from voters under 29. So that's new registrations between 16 to 29 years old was just under 500,000 voter registrations as well. We spoke about the WhatsApp voter registration taking place as well. And I guess the first important we need to perhaps bring into the conversation, Mr. Pane, is perhaps what's next from here? We have had voter registration wrapping up. There will be again the complete wrapping up by Friday the 7th. Where to from there?

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2: 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Welcome back here to Salam Media. This is Local Matters with myself, Ahmed Kaji. It's just gone 8 p.m. Central African time. Just to take you through some of the information in the way you can get in touch with us, you can give us a call on our studio line. That's 011-680-0355. Our WhatsApp number is 061-766-0355. 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We are streaming live on our Facebook page. That's facebook.com/ Salam Media. We also then will be on our YouTube channel, and we are live on X. And if you would like to maybe just head through to our website to listen live over there, head through to salammedia.com. You will be able to see the prompts from there, and I'm sure you will be able to join us on our live stream there as well. We do have Mr. James Opane back on the line from the IEC. Mr. Opane, can you hear me loud and clear? Let's hope the tech gremlins have left us.
3: Yes, I can hear loud and clear. I was actually talking to myself, and you asked me a very important question on what next from here onwards. I think I was actually into one of the very big items, the milestones, what from here. I was talking about the proclamation which closes the borders off. And I can go into details what that means. The next big milestone is the publication of the official election timetable. And the third big milestone is the activation of the submission of candidate nomination, because we have just opened it early for people to capture. But the official date on which people can submit will be after proclamation. And lastly, one of the key items on our agenda will be the enforcement of the electoral code of conduct. But I think, let's go back to the first one, the first big milestone. Proclamation closes the voters' roll. So at midnight on the Friday, you know, let's just clarify, because sometimes we say Friday, but actually the voters' roll will be closing on 11:59 on Thursday. Because on Friday morning, it would have been closed already. So I think everyone listening should be very, very careful of what we're saying. You cannot on Friday try to register to vote, because it would have been closed already. Because on Friday, it will be the day on which Minister Tlhabisa would have proclaimed the election, as he already announced. So when that happens on Friday, it means no new registration can be accepted after this deadline, which means you need to submit your application for your name to be on the voters' roll before 11:59. Remember, we are talking mathematical calculations here. I'm not sure if you'll be able to do that in 11:59, when you also still need to identify where you live on the map. And if you are new, upload your ID, which is why it is very, very important that people must do this earlier on. They must do it now. They mustn't wait for the last couple of days and hours and second, because if you do it 11:59, chances are you may submit, but the details that you submit may not meet the requirements, and that's very key. Submission is not equals to eligibility. Oh, I'm sorry, not eligibility. You are eligible, but what I want to say is submission is not equals to the fact that you will be successfully put on to the voter's roll. It's very key that you people must submit their registration application very early.
2: Mr. James Apane, I'm just going to move the conversation now. I mean, we've spoken a lot about the voter registration process, the numbers which we can expect, and the process which voters should be following. Moving towards Election Day, do you think there are any specific areas or specific voting stations where you normally would foresee challenges in previous years? And is there something that you may be expecting again this year as well?
3: This is why we have this electoral code of conduct, listeners and Ahmed. This is code is actually there to create a conducive environment for free and fair elections. I don't think we've had issues in the past now, let's say the recent past, but you know, a couple of years back, we've had something called no-go areas, and we are happy to announce that we've not had those key issues recently. But the electoral code is there to make sure that political parties can compete fairly in all spaces and should make arrangements accordingly. That means you cannot, as a political party, deliberately arrange a rally in an area where there's already an arrangement. That's one of the reasons why we have got the code of conduct. But as you understand, although you're talking about specific areas, and I deliberately talk about the fact that we do not have such, because those no-go areas were actually physical areas where people needed to visit. But we've got a new phenomenon now called digital space or cyberspace. This is now a space wherein people reside, but they don't go there physically. This is wherein we have got things like artificial intelligence, and things like deep fakes, and wherein people can easily create something that can gain traction, which may not necessarily be correct. And this is why we have published for comments, which has closed on the 29th, the disinformation code. The commission is seated with this matter, and it will finalize it. And I can assure you, on Friday, when the minister proclaims and we publish the election timetable, we will also publish the new disinformation code, which will work collaboratively with the existing code to make sure that people behave in a manner that it actually encourages participation. We are not necessarily introducing punitive measures, but we want to encourage that everyone involved is actually working together to make sure that there's a free flow of correct information. Because as you know, with technology and AI, you can create what is called deepfakes. I may be talking to you now, and you think I am James Apane from the IEC, but I might be actually a robot. So what we're asking is not to block people from using technology, but to indicate if they have used it, to label it as such, that we have used AI to generate this type of content.
2: I mean, AI and fabricated content is something that we have been seeing frequently, and I'm sure it will be, unfortunately, a part of our local government elections coming up. Before we let you go, is there anything that the IEC is doing, working with fact checkers, any of the media houses, perhaps Media Monitoring Africa, those kind of organizations to perhaps assist with digital literacy for the voters that will be going through to the polls?
3: Absolutely. You know what? The internet, I used to tell, you know, some of my colleagues and friends out there that the internet is a jungle. And literally what that means, the internet doesn't have boundaries. As you know, that we've got big international companies that are in charge of these social media platforms, and we've engaged them over the years, as we did with previous elections. And they're very, very collaborative. And, you know, they actually come to the party. So the message out there is that, you know, political parties should take responsibility for the content that they put up out there so that they can facilitate their campaign. And the media companies are working closely with us to make sure that that is done in a very responsible manner.
2: Mr. James Apane from the IEC, thank you very much for your time. I'm sure we'll be speaking again very soon, heading towards the 4th of November elections, which will be taking place. We really appreciate you taking the time out for us here on Salaam Media this evening. And God willing, we will be speaking to you soon. We'd just like to thank you for your time, and hopefully this will educate and inform our voters heading through towards the elections. And this will be insightful for everyone who would have listened. Thank you very much for your time.
3: Salam.
2: Wa alaikum salam. That is Mr. James Apani from the IEC joining us and just taking us through exactly what has been taking place with the local government elections. And it'll be an exciting time, that is for sure. And also, I think this brings also into the conversation the role that some of the residents' associations and some NGOs are doing to ensure that service delivery is addressed in some way or form, because many a times we have seen service delivery challenges facing residents of Johannesburg, residents of municipalities across the country, and they are continuing to perhaps fall short in some way or form. And this is where NGOs, resident associations, local community groups are coming together to improve their community, not to perhaps to let local government or let anyone in government off easy. It's just to help keep their spaces a whole lot better. And I think speaking about, you know, to maybe just take us through those conversations, we're joined by Saber Manju. He is the chairperson for the Emerentia Residents Association. They're managing everything with regards to ensuring that it's a volunteer-run organization, and he's just making sure that things in Emerentia continue to remain spick and span, something that we have seen in that community for the last few decades as well. Brother Saber, jazakallah so much for your time this evening. We really do appreciate you on this Tuesday evening.
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0: is Local Matters with myself, Ahmed Kaji, here on Salaam Media. We really appreciate you taking the time to join us here on Local Matters with myself, Ahmed Kaji. We are together for another 45 minutes or so. We had just finished a conversation with the Independent Electoral Commission, taking us through what voter registration was all about this past weekend, the fact that there is still voter registration until this weekend, and we will be touching base with them throughout the next few months with regards to the local government elections. And speaking about local government elections, there is local governance, the aspect of service delivery, whether that's been adequate in certain communities. We have seen NGOs, community groups, residential associations, you know, pulling their weight to ensure that their communities are still in the way that they would have moved in when they were 20 years ago before any service delivery challenges. And one of those resident associations is in the form of the Emerentia Resident Association. Brother Saber Manju is the chairperson for the Emerentia Resident Association. It's a volunteer-run, non-political resident association representing the interests of people in and around that community. Brother Saber, Barakallah and Jazakallah for your time this evening. We really do appreciate you taking the time for us here on Salaam Media and Local Matters.
1: Salaam alaikum. Not a problem.
0: Brother Sabir, it's been an interesting last 18 months, I would assume, for people in the Emerentia and perhaps by extension Greenside community as well. Perhaps you can take us through some of the big projects which you've undertaken over the last 12 to 18 months.
1: Yeah, so Jazakallah for that. Yeah, so I think it has been actually, you know, was probably quite interesting in the sense that we were in the midst of, you know, service delivery collapses around water, roads, almost everything that you could think of around service delivery that had been happening around us. I think that's when our organization stepped forward and started promulgating and asking residents, you know, to get involved in taking over service delivery issues. And we started with quite a few bold initiatives. The first and the most boldest, one of the most boldest, was our pothole restoration. You know, I mean, I don't need to tell you what potholes are and, you know, where it is in Johannesburg. And so we took the decision, you know, to go ahead and fix the real problematic potholes in our area, despite knowing that, you know, the council did release statements that, you know, we could be fined and so forth, but we did it. And alhamdulillah, you know, we did it together with a few businessmen in the area. We managed to raise funds and fixed up potholes. Another notable one was, I mean, if you drive around any of our suburbs, you can't identify the street names or where you are. And we all, by default, use, you know, our GPS or our Google or, you know, navigation tools. So what we did is, we know that our suburb is quite a high frequented in terms of runners, cyclists, and even motor vehicles. So we went and embarked on a project of painting all the road names. And alhamdulillah, you know, we painted over 40 street names in Emerentia. It added a splash of color back into the area because, you know, we had to, by virtue of that, clean up some of those areas. Yeah, so just those two projects, I've got a whole list of them, but I mean, I don't want to delay just on those points. But those are the type of things we've started doing just to try and circumvent, you know, what's been happening for the past 18 months.
0: In terms of the relationship with the city of Johannesburg, I mean, that must be relatively an interesting conversation to kind of go ahead. How has that dynamic worked in that you don't necessarily want to step on their toes, but you're also taking care of them, you know, doing the work that you would expect them to do?
1: Yeah, that's one of our biggest challenges. And I mean, you know, our engagement with council sometimes becomes, it borders at the point of ludicrousy. You know, for example, I'll give you an example. You know, we have a sprite running in our suburb, running from the Emerentia Dam out towards Victory Park, Delta Park. That's unkept. You know, there's alien invasive plants in there. There's people setting up camps and so forth. So we have approached council to say, you know, we as a community, the residents association representing the community, would like to adopt that area and look after it. It's bizarre. Our application for that has been sitting with council now for over a year. They have acknowledged the receipt, but haven't given us the go-ahead at all. So what we've decided to do is just to continue doing it ourselves. You know, so we just notify them that, you know, that this is what we're doing, and we carry on. But why I'm using that example, brother, is that it's a bit strange that, you know, even when you want to try and work with council, they don't support you. You know, they don't support you in terms of giving you at least the go-ahead or giving you some sort of even just emotional support. All they do is just stonewall you with, you know, reasons as to why they can't, why we can't do things to help them. I find that quite bizarre.
0: What would your thoughts then be heading into the local government elections as a resident association in terms of service delivery? What's your mindset going into it?
1: It's personally, it's mixed because from what I see on the ground, I don't believe much will change. Just in terms of, you know, our social responsibility and in terms of our ability to influence things, you know, we really encourage people to go out and, you know, go out and vote and make the right decision. But more than that, I think it's almost a frivolous exercise, you know, if you're just going to go and vote and you're not going to be active in your community. And I think that's the missing point, brother, that, you know, we by voting and believing that, you know, we're going to bring in a party or an individual into power is not going to solve the problem. We ourselves have to make that personal commitment to change and to get involved at grassroots level and start influencing things and trying to lobby things from that point up. Changing the top is not going to change the situation necessarily, because we all know politics is politics and will remain politics. But if we want long-time sustainable change, we as individuals need to get involved.
0: Brother Sabir Manjib, barakallah for your time this evening. I'm sure we will be also getting in touch with you in the next few weeks. There's a lot more to unpack from the Emerentia community. Unfortunately, time is not on our side this evening. So, yeah, inshallah, we will be able to spend a bit more time with you and give the community the time that it deserves. But I'm sure the work that you're doing in your community isn't going unnoticed, and the community is eternally grateful for the work that you and the rest of the resident association is doing. Jazakallah for your time this evening.
1: Amen.
0: That was Brother Sabir Manju from the Emerentia Resident Association, just taking us through some of the projects which they are undertaking, the challenges they're having with service delivery in the area, and just ensuring that some sort of change can be brought to their areas as well. It's important these kind of conversations and these kinds of actions to continue to take place, not just on a macro level, but also on a micro level. And that's what we are seeing with the Resident Association as well. It is at 21 minutes past 8 p.m. Central African time here on Salaam Media. There are other good stories happening in and around the country. It's not all doom and gloom when it comes through to not just local government elections, but just helping those people who are vulnerable in and around our communities. And one of those is actually out in the city of Cape Town, an organization called Connect Performance. Their CEO, Mr. Murray Ingram, is about to join us to just take us through, you know, just building some of these stronger communities through youth development. It's also a non-profit organization. They were founded just over 10 years ago and in essence works with young people from disadvantaged backgrounds and, you know, assist them in making their life a bit better. But I'm not really going to be taking you through it. Perhaps we can have the CEO and the founder and the brain behind all of this, Mr. Murray Ingram, take us through all of this. Mr. Ingram, thank you very much for your time this evening. We greatly appreciate it here on Salaam Media.
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0: Assalamu alaikum wa rahmatullahi wa barakatuh. Welcome back here to Salam Media's. This is Local Matters with myself, Ahmed Kaji. We will be together until 9 p.m. This evening. Just to take you through what has happened in the show this evening and what we are expecting to take place as well. Earlier in the show, we spoke to Zaid Jadwat. He took us through exactly what has taken place in the world into the local politics space over the last week. We had seen the local government election registrations closing this past weekend at in-person registrations. The WhatsApp registrations will be closing on midnight on Friday. We then also spoke to Mr. James Apane from the Electoral Commission. He just took us through that voter registration process and what is happening next. The water crisis that's facing the country, that's also being looked at. We spoke to Dr. Ferial Adam from WaterCan, an environmental justice activist as well. And we have just finished our conversation with Saber Minju, who is part of our community spotlight focus. He is from the Marincha Resident Association, just taking us through exactly some of the operations as well. We are going to be in touch with Murray Ingram at the moment. I think he is on the line right now to just take us through what is happening in the community of Khayelitsha down in Cape Town. He is ensuring that the Connect Academy is using sports as a vehicle for youth development, working with young people from disadvantaged communities. Mr. Ingram, thanks very much for your time this evening here on Salam Media. It's greatly appreciated.
4: Thank you for having me.
0: Firstly, I guess the big important question around this is, what is the Connect Sports Group all about and what gave you the inspiration to start it?
4: The Connect Sports Group is basically just, we started as a grassroots sports organization on the back of, my background is in high performance coaching. I had a practice in the center of Cape Town, and I started volunteering in kind of youth development. I guess it was such a loose kind of local community arrangement when I first started going to Khayelitsha that difficult to pinpoint it. But what it really was me getting an opportunity to spend time initially in a community called Town 2 or SST in Khayelitsha, and that kind of informed me about, it was a needs assessment of disenfranchised youth. Today, the program, we're no longer based in Khayelitsha, although our roots are from there. We have a lot of young participants who are still from there and graduates from Khayelitsha. Our home ground is in Para now at Connect NTK, but we have an ecosystem that goes right across Cape Town, predominantly in rugby, but we do dabble in other sports in a capacity building way.
0: I guess at a time for local elections when there is a lot of serious conversations around service delivery, how important is it to then just have some sort of youth empowerment to ensure that perhaps the generation of tomorrow will be positive contributors to society?
4: Yeah, I think it's a pertinent question, and a lot of the work that I was doing before I started Connect was really about civic engagement. you know, and I really got to understand as a privileged white South African the disparity in services between a suburban neighborhood and a privileged high school and, you know, a township neighborhood or a Cape Flat neighborhood, and how that directly impacts the lived experience of residents and youth in general. I think if you take our early days in Khayelitsha, what really struck me was, you know, I think in those days, and I'm going back 15 plus years, there was about 6 fields in Khayelitsha servicing over 1 million people. Many of the schools didn't have facilities of their own, didn't have resources of their own. And you take 6 fields, some of the more well-established schools in Cape Town have got 6 fields of their own. So I think we, you know, a lot of people, when they talk about sports development, like to go on about things like, yeah, we're 30 years post-apartheid. But I don't think people of privilege really understand how deeply entrenched the disparity of resources really is.
0: I think many people see service delivery along the lines of, you know, potholes, water supply, electricity supply, and we're not minimizing that in any way, but also access to sports facilities is something that also forms part of local governance and service delivery. You seem to be offering that service to young people in vulnerable communities. How important is that from your point of view, and how much should local government be involved in a process such as this one?
4: It's hugely important, and it's an enormous frustration for somebody doing work like myself and many other similar organizations and clubs and federations. I think the discussion around sports development is largely centered around mass participation, and a lot of the time from a governmental perspective, it's a box-ticking exercise. Whereas our approach to it has really been about long-term development and sustainable development and creating pathways of opportunity. You know, I'm the chairman of my own rugby club now as well, and we run out of a city facility. And, you know, I attended a meeting with the other 65 clubs in the Western Cape region with the city. And some of the stories you listen to around the maintenance of facilities and the utilization and just the general upkeep and the disparity between what's promised and what's delivered. And I think it's a countrywide issue. I think, again, the fall off between facilities in privileged areas and facilities in disadvantaged areas and even now to middle-class areas is huge. It's such a big drop off, and it really affects the capacity of organizations like ours, you know, to develop the outcomes that we've identified.
0: All right, Ingram, thank you very much for your time this evening. Once again, we have said that we are a bit tight for time. We're really excited to hear what you are doing, and we look forward to seeing what else you will be doing going forward. And yeah, the work that you have been doing in the city of Cape Town, and hopefully this will extend to beyond, is something that is exceptionally valuable and something that will take these boys well beyond the time, well beyond into their teen years and beyond their teen years into their professional lives as well.
4: Thank you for having me on the show. Much appreciated.
0: Thank you very much. That's Murray Ingram joining us from the city of Cape Town. He is part of an empowerment group, a non-profit organization, just taking us through exactly what they do. That's the Connect Performance Group based out in the city of Cape Town. We are going to go now for an ad break right now. It is 28 minutes to 9 p.m. Central African time. And then as soon as we come back, we will be speaking to Build One South Africa's mayoral candidate for Johannesburg, Lindumisa Khlazo-Webster. She will be joining us in just a few moments. Please stay tuned here to Salam Media.
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0: Assalamu alaikum wa rahmatullahi wa barakatuh. Welcome back here to Salam Media. This is Local Matters with myself, Ahmed Kaji. We are together until 9 p.m. It's been a packed show speaking local government elections, resident associations who are making a difference. And if you are from the city of Johannesburg or reside in the city of Johannesburg, this interview right now is going to be of exceptional importance to you. We'll be speaking to one of the mayoral candidates, Nobuntu Hlazo Webster from Build One South Africa, current Member of Parliament and the Deputy Leader of Build One South Africa and the co-founder as well, in case you needed a bit more context to it. Nobuntu has been a Member of Parliament since 2024, so just over 24 months heading into Parliament. So yeah, political journey has been interesting coming out of business. But before we get into all of that, Nobuntu, thank you very much for joining us this evening. Really appreciate your time.
1: Having me, I think it's my first time in Salah. Maybe I've had like a phone call with you guys or something, but it's my first time here. It's really good to be in studio with you.
0: Yeah, really glad that you made time for us here at Salah Media, and I'm sure this isn't going to be the last time we'll be speaking to you here on Salah Media. Take us through your career. I mean, you've obviously been in business before this. Just take us through that transition from business into public service.
1: So maybe I won't even start at business. I'll start by saying that my life was lived in two worlds. So I lived, and I'm going to give away my age. I grew up in the 80s. And as a young child in the 80s, living between, you know, kind of two worlds, living in the township, going to school in the suburbs. And so knowing the reality, you know, of not even two South Africas, multiple South Africas, because you live in a black township, on your way to school, you pass an Indian township, you pass a colored township, you eventually get to a suburb, which is predominantly white. So growing up and seeing the differences in all these areas, and seeing how much resource, how much infrastructure is in each area, and seeing and understanding that this seems to be according to race. I then grew up, went to university, had a very short corporate stint before I opened my own businesses. And starting businesses and going into business was for me about the interest and the heart that I had in economic development, and going, how do we start to change this picture of multiple South Africans? How do we start to create businesses, give opportunity to young people who can learn and ultimately start their own businesses, so that we just have an economy that is more widespread, an economy that is more equally spread, an economy where everybody can participate regardless of where they come from in South Africa. And we start to see the development in various areas and across different previously segregated areas. So that's really why I was in business. But there was always this nagging restlessness. And so I chaired a number of organizations, advocacy organizations for economic development. I was chair of the Business Women's Association, of the Youth Chamber of Commerce, of the International Women's Forum. And all that was me trying to find a way to express this restlessness that I have about the state of our country, this restlessness that I have about the state of these multiple economies. Eventually, a time came when I knew that I would have to actually go into the field. I'd have to go into the ring and start to be part of changing our country and turning our country around. I think things have progressively, over, say, the past 10 or so years, really started to worsen for our country. And so I then got into politics. And I think for me, the biggest issue in politics was that we had political parties that didn't necessarily serve people. We had political parties that served the interest of parties. So once people were in office, they wouldn't be serving communities. They wouldn't be serving residents. They would be serving the interests of the party and what you would see predominantly as party patronage. And so that is what it is that led me to, when I got into politics, be co-founder and start a whole new political party. We started Build One South Africa. Our leader is Musi Maimane, and the co-founder of the party. And we started Build One South Africa because, one, we wanted to find people all over South Africa who actually lead within their constituencies and communities and actually care about their communities to lead, and are not there simply because they're career politicians only, and me being one of those people. But we also started Build One South Africa because we wanted one South Africa. We wanted a South Africa where there is as much interest in the infrastructure in Soweto as there is in Sandton.

0: absolutely have to fix basic services. We have a city where basic services and the delivery of basic services is completely broken down. We have a city where we have watched, particularly over the past 2-3 weeks, we have watched the crisis unfold when it comes to the financial management of Johannesburg. And we have been hearing report after report about how these various bills haven't been paid, about how cash flow and cash reserves are running out in the city. We've been hearing and seeing and experiencing as residents the consequences of the financial crisis that is in Johannesburg. So first of all, basic services have to be a priority, fixing basic services and the function of the city. But secondly, the financial management of the city is really in crisis, and that has to be a priority. And lastly, restoring the economy of Johannesburg as the economic hub of the country. We have a city that has been and must be the economic hub of the city, and in fact, I want to say of the continent. And we have it having had minimal growth over the past 8 or so years. And we need to get to a point where we're seeing economic growth and we're seeing economic opportunity again. And you don't get to see that when you have a city that has a financial crisis. You don't get to see that when you have a city that cannot deliver basic services. And that's why those basics or those fundamentals become important, because you actually can't deliver on the latter if you haven't delivered on the first.
1: You have, parliamentary experience. You've spoken about your comprehensive experience in the business sphere as well. You haven't run a metro as yet. I say as yet, a bit loosely there. But how do you think that parliamentary experience and your experience in business perhaps will help you manage a city with a budget of more than 80 billion rand?
0: So I think the first most important thing is about leadership. It's about making sure that not only is the mayor themselves a competent leader, but about making sure that you have the right leadership in the room. It's important that the people that you have are not only skilled and competent, but that they're ethical leaders, that they are leaders who understand governance, that they are leaders who are willing to deliver and have the political will to deliver on the needs of the city. And so that's important. And that's something that has come from, you know, my own background, leading various organizations and institutions, and from the background that I do have in business. The second is in making sure that there is delivery and execution. I always say this: South Africa does not have a lack of policy. South Africa does not have a lack of institutional frameworks, if I'll call it that. The problem is in the inability to deliver and implement. And I think that's part of what I've brought. I mean, Parliament obviously has strengthened my own understanding of legislation and how legislation actually affects the different spheres of government and how it is led in the different spheres of government. But I think what is even more important is the ability to be able to deliver, the ability to be able to implement on plans. When you look at the plans of the city now, when you look at the plans that the city has, for instance, when it comes to revenue collection, part of the financial crisis of the city is that there hasn't been adequate revenue collection. And so you look at the fact that there's a plan. It's great. It looks great on paper. But the city consistently, year after year, is not able to collect the level or the amount of revenue that it says it's going to collect. The second is you look at some of the plans when it comes to youth development, some of the plans when it comes to entrepreneurial development, local economic development, some of the plans even when it comes to the rollout of infrastructure. And you find that that is not happening either. So part of the biggest issues that we have in our government in general, certainly in Johannesburg, is that there isn't a lack of plans. The plan that the city had for water over the past 3 years and for the delivery and reticulation of water, which has not been delivered upon. So there are plans upon plans that aren't delivered upon. And I think the important thing to bring in, and that I bring in, is the ability to be able to deliver and execute on a plan.
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0: Assalamu alaikum wa rahmatullahi wa barakatuh. It's 12 minutes to 9 p.m. Central African time here on Salam Media. This is Local Matters with myself, Ahmed Kaji. We are in conversation with Johannesburg's mayoral candidate from Bold One South Africa, Nobuntu Hlazo Webster. We're in conversation. We have very limited time together. We have the next 12 minutes or so to get through as many questions as possible and to answer the questions of our audience. I guess, Nobuntu, the following question then would be is, what would your first priorities for the first 100 days be? And what should residents expect within the first year of you in office, should you be elected as mayor?
1: First and foremost, like I said, the
2: basic services issue is fundamental. It is basic. And I always want to make clear that that is not all that needs to be delivered, but it certainly is the first priority. So the first is to make sure that we fix the issue of basic services, to create a dashboard which has the priorities and the priority infrastructure that needs to be maintained, priority services that need to be restored in various areas, and have that as a public dashboard that is accountable to the public. And so the public know that these are the priorities, these are the priority areas, these are the priority services that are being fixed, and they can track in those first 100 days how far we are with restoring the various basic services in the areas, making sure that there's maintenance that's taking place, making sure that there is the fixing of pipes, potholes on roads, everything that needs the attention right now that it's not getting when it comes to delivery. So that's the first. The second is making sure that when it comes to the collection of revenue, part of the crisis in Johannesburg is the issue of revenue collection. When you look at financial management, it is not only the mismanagement of funds, it's the fact that there isn't collection that's happening. And the biggest culprit is the public sector. The public institutions which are not paying their bills and which are not being held to account in terms of paying their bills. So it's to make sure that there is a foolproof plan on collection. And there again, switching off where the payments are not done, they cannot continue to be services that are being rendered. Right now, Johannesburg sits with debts to Rand Water, with debts to Eskom, because they themselves are not actually being able to collect and therefore being able to pay those providers. So that is a real priority. And then the third is to make sure that when it comes to economic recovery and economic development in the city, you start to roll out the plans that not only enable and we're talking about basic services, and that's something that enables the functioning of economic development in the city, but also that we then start to make sure that we have an advisory council. You need business in the room. So that's something that would be set up in the first month or two. An advisory council that has business in the room, that has civil society in the room, that has academia in the room. Everything that is important and integral to the functioning of Johannesburg. And we sit with those various stakeholders and we engage on what is it that is needed for the city to function, but more importantly, from an economic development perspective, what is of economic development in the city, but also that we then start to make sure that we have an advisory council. You need business in the room. So that's something that would be set up in the first month or two. An advisory council that has business in the room, that has civil society in the room, that has academia in the room. Everything that is important and integral to the functioning of Johannesburg. And we sit with those various stakeholders and we engage on what is it that is needed for the city to function, but more importantly, from an economic development perspective, what does business need in order to be able to grow their own?

0: plans in place while consulting with the various stakeholders in order to be able to start to restore our economic growth in the city.
1: I mean, a large part of Salaam Media's audience is part of the South African, at least the Johannesburg Muslim community as well. So it's very important for us to also address some of their interests as well. From that point of view, what do you think is an important issue for Muslims in Johannesburg? And yeah, I think let's go with that and we can perhaps take the conversation from there.
0: I think the first issue, I think for many faith groups and for any faith groups, is the freedom and the ability and the enablement to be able to practice their faith. So that becomes important. It becomes important that places of worship, when it comes to where they can operate, are able to operate. So I know that some of the issues that have happened with faith communities is being sometimes removed from places and being told that the zoning does not allow for you to be able to practice in a specific area. So I think that that is something that is firstly very important. Also think the Muslim community is very important in Johannesburg because of the humanitarian nature of the faith. And so partnering with the community, faith groups are an integral part of making sure that we still keep the humanitarian heart and soul of the community. And so that also becomes incredibly important when it comes to various communities, particularly faith communities in the city. And then lastly, consulting. I think we are not doing enough of consulting the Muslim community when it comes to various decisions that are being taken in the city, when it comes to various things that are developmental and that are developing in the city. And so that becomes something that is of utmost importance, and being able to consult and say, these are the plans or these are the thoughts, contribute towards the growth and towards the planning and the thinking when it comes to the city and the growth of the city as well.
1: Election time and voting, a large part of it involves, you know, having a gut connection to a political party. And I think many voters go out there and have that relationship with a political party. And along those party lines comes through to foreign policy, local policy, policy on finance, etc., etc. And in many times, at least from a South African point of view, we have seen that there is elections, people are marking an X next to a political party, perhaps based on their foreign policy. And I guess speaking to that, what would, I guess, yours and by extension, Baldwin South Africa's stance be on a matter, for example, like the Palestine, Israel, Gaza situation that we have seen now? What would that foreign policy look like? Because in many ways, that could dictate whether a person puts an X next to your political party and by extension, next to your name.
0: Human rights first. Human rights first. What we see happening in Gaza, what we see, I mean, when you look at even the visuals every single day, what you see with communities going hungry, what you see with children being hurt, being killed, what you see with women who are trying to keep their families together, keep them alive, is the absolute devastation of humanity. And so as Build One South Africa, our priority is always the protection of human rights. And that's where we stand in every single instance and in every single issue that comes up anywhere in the world. We have got to always, as South Africa, have a stance that says, let's protect the human rights and the dignity of people. And that will always be our stance, the protection of human rights, the protection of the right to live, the protection of the right to dignity.
1: Very interesting answer, and I'm sure when this gets cut up into our social clip, the audience will be able to take at least their mind up from this, from that answer that you have given. And I'm sure if there's a need for clarification, we probably would bring that on as well. But I think moving it closer back to Johannesburg residents as well, why should they vote for you and your political party in this election?
0: Johannesburg residents should vote for Build One South Africa because we're wanting to build a Johannesburg not of the past. We don't have a plan that looks at, let's rebuild the Johannesburg of the 1940s or the 1960s or the 1970s or even of the early 2000s. Our plan is to say, let's build a city that competes with the best in the world. Let's build a Johannesburg of 2026, a Johannesburg of 2030, a Johannesburg of 2040. We're the only party that's articulating a plan to say, how do we then lock in and leverage on the sectors which this city automatically or organically is actually set up for, primed for? Sectors like the logistics sectors. How do we make sure that we increase our competitiveness in that sector? How do we make sure that

0: we're going into the digital sector, how do we make sure that we are actually building for the future? We're the only ones who have spoken about how do we build a Johannesburg, not to restore what it was, but to build a new Johannesburg, to build a Johannesburg that responds to the realities of South Africans today. And so that is primarily a very, very important differentiator that I would say vote for Build One South Africa, because we are building a Johannesburg of the future. The second is to say that we are very committed to treating the basics as the basics. That isn't our big promise. That is us going, of course we must fix basic services. That is the entry level of the job. And so we are absolutely committed to that as a very basic aspect of the job, but to do way more than that, to go, let's not only fix the functioning of the city, let that be an enabler for us to fix the city and build a city that competes with the best cities in the world. And more than anything, we are a candidate. I am a candidate. We have a candidate and the candidates that I'm working with that are going to be in the city at least for the next 30 to 40 years. We're invested in Johannesburg because we're building a Johannesburg that we are going to have to live in. And so we're not, you know, this isn't a 5, 3, 6 year stint. This is something we're saying we're committed to the city for the long term, because we actually are still young enough to build it for the long term as a group.
1: Nobuntu, thank you very much for your time. We have just crossed the 9 p.m. mark here. We really appreciate you taking your time out to come here on a cold Tuesday evening all the way here to the south of Johannesburg. We appreciate it, and God willing, we will be in touch with you and maintaining communication throughout the election campaign and perhaps as we head over to the IEC on the 4th of November.
0: Thank you so much for having me, and I really, really do look forward to being back again and to engaging with your listeners.
1: Fantastic. That's Nobuntu Clauso-Webster, the Build One South Africa candidate for the mayor of Johannesburg. She's been in conversation with us over the last half an hour, just taking us through her vision, her policies, and exactly everything around Build One South Africa and their journey in their mayoral campaign in the city of Johannesburg. And with it just being a minute after 9 p.m. Central African time, that wraps up the first installment of Local Matters with myself, Ahmed Kaji. It's been an exciting run for this first show. I will be with you every Tuesday evening between 7 p.m. and 9 p.m. Central African time. If you would like to get in touch with me, at Ahmed Kaji on X is where you can get in touch with me, as well as any other social media platforms. You can also get in touch with our social media platforms. 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We really appreciate you spending the last 2 hours with us, and inshallah we will be speaking to you next week at the same time, at the same place. But until then, assalamu alaikum wa rahmatullahi wa barakatuh.
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3: Welcome back. Now, this is Salaam Media Mid-Morning Talk with me, Muna Mabena, and we are doing a Women's Month special and really paying tribute to all the women in our lives, our sisters, our mothers. And I'm quite delighted to, you know, welcome Professor Amina Ngubane, founder of Mthombo Professional Network, head of the Institution for Open and Distance Learning at UNISA, African lead for the International Council for Distance Education and Advocacy and Knowledge Generation Program Director at the African Council for Distance Education. She's also an NRF C2 rated researcher focused on digital access for students and employees with disabilities, incarcerated students, and women in ODL, which I believe is open and distance learning. Assalamu alaikum, Professor. Jazakallah so much for taking the time and truly joining us this morning.
4: Walaikum salam wa rahmatullahi ta'ala wa barakatuh to you and to the listeners stroke viewers. Thank you so much for the opportunity.
3: Alhamdulillah. Now, before we get into, you know, getting to understand who and getting to know who Professor is and what she's all about, Utumenga, and I think it's important for us to just, you know, take a bit of a sip of ice cold water and break, you know, the tension if there is any. And I'd like to ask Professor something in terms of, if you could instantly master one skill, what would it be?
4: Karate.
3: Oh, okay.
4: Yes.
3: Oh, that's amazing. But why, if you don't mind me asking?
4: Martial arts is not just about self-defense, which is very much needed in South Africa, as we know very well that there's a, you know, high, you know, numbers, or should I say statistics of, you know, women abuse, but also it's about discipline. It's about how you actually, as much as you have the skill to defend yourself, you use it correctly. And I think that is something that we really need to learn now. How to keep yourself calm, because things are just, you know, they say siyagoisha, there's too much happening, the economy is bad. So if you are not calm, actually you are going to fall apart.
3: And the sad part, we're all on survival mode. And just diving into Professor Ngubane, we see you, we hear you, we've been around you. Take us through your key moments from Pietermaritzburg to, you know, being in Pretoria, Joburg, and just spearheading so many projects and initiatives. Tell us a bit about who is Professor Amina Ngubane. What is she all about?
4: She's all about listening to the voiceless.
3: Okay.
4: Actually, when I get into a room, I look at the people that are unseen, because I know very well that it's very easy for people to notice the rich, the famous, the what. And being a child that is from a rural area, who has also had to, you know, be motivated by other people to actually believe in myself, I therefore look at those people that are quiet and are always, you know, invisible, to just see how I can polish those diamonds. And sometimes they're actually very, very highly valued diamonds, but they do not realize that in themselves. So Sindile is just about seeing how you can make people feel valuable, how they can actually use the, you know, the skills and knowledge that Allah has given to each and every one of us, so that they can live sustainable lives. I'm all about seeing how we can change life from, you know, lack of hope to hoping, and hope, you know, and also then you becoming a change agent, because once you've actually given someone a skill to survive, they then should be able to do the same thing to someone else. So that's all I'm, you know, who I am.
3: Thank you for that.
4: I hope that makes sense.
3: It certainly does make sense. It certainly does make sense. And you mentioned something quite interesting, that, you know, you looked up to someone who helped you also, you know, be someone who's much, you know, how can I say, acknowledging of your dreams and your aspirations. And this brings me to ask you, who was the most influential woman, I mean, given it's Women's Month, in your formative years, and what's the one thing you took from them, or two things?
4: I know this is going to sound very normal, but I can tell you now, my mother, very impactful in my life, with all the women that she led. My mother had what we call umasingcwabisane, a funeral sort of, a burial society. So you grow up looking at this woman, people will come and report death at home. People will come and pay money every month, and she'll keep on saying that honesty is very important. I might have these people's money, but remember, I need to actually treat it as, Islamically we say, amana, you know, because when the death happens, I need to make sure that everything is taken care of, because that is when they are at their lowest. So growing up with someone that will teach you the importance of honesty, the importance of seeing everyone that comes home and giving them, should say, even if there is nothing to eat, but there should be an orange that you can cut into four and share with these people. At, you know, make a cup of tea. So I didn't grow up, I might, you know, I'm not a, from a privileged background, but I grew up in the hands of a woman who said, we are rich because God cannot bring you into this world and make you lack. And we are not poor. So if you grow up in the hands of someone who makes you believe in the God unseen, which he cannot bring you in this world and make you suffer, then what more do you want, really?
3: Now, Professor, from the conversation, you really seem like someone who's quite observant, you know, because obviously you find people walk into rooms and then you just, like, for me personally, I would go to what I'm going to and then probably observe because I'm not the star of the show. But yeah, and this makes me want to ask you, in your experience and in your, you know, programs and initiatives, if I can say, what have you notice most as the most persisting barriers that exist against women, especially when you're looking at open and distance learning and also considering a workplace?
4: You know, most, when you look at actually even our graduations, our highest numbers in terms of enrollment is women.
3: Okay.
4: So when you look at the term, you know, like the issue of access to education, the whole fight about, you know, promoting women, the girl child and all that, I think we are getting to a point where I can say that we are winning it, because in our graduations, the highest numbers is women. Now, for me, I've always said that this is like, if it's victory, if we are looking at it from the point of, you know, emancipation of women and all that. But what this has done is that the boy child has become, I think they've become hopeless. They've actually gone to the back now of the room, where if there's like 100% of these numbers in the graduation, there'd only be 10% of boys. Now, that bothers me, because remember, we as Muslims, and I think as African communities generally, we believe that the family is actually what makes the society to be sustainable. Now, when you get more girls succeeding and doing these things that, you know, we can do it on our own, now you wonder, who's going to be their husband? Who's going to be the leaders in the communities? Where are the brothers? Where are the uncles and the old and all that? So this is what is actually has become something that bothers me the most. I keep on saying that, yes, we are moving with the girl child, as you say, it is August, the woman's month. But let's remember that Allah created us in pairs. There is no way that we are going to celebrate the girl child and leave the boy child behind, because in the long run, we'll then have, you know, unstable societies, unbalanced, you know, imbalanced societies where girls are there now and they have everything, but there is no one to be, you know, to be their companion. So that is what is bothering me the most. And I'm hoping, you know, when we do research with other people that are in the field of research, I'm glad that they are noticing that there is something that is happening in the community. And we are starting to address the issue of not leaving the boy child behind while we are working on the girl child and ensuring that they are protected and all that. But we cannot then demonize every male child because of the sins of the of those men that have, you know, abused the women. So that is the biggest issue that I'm having at the moment.
3: Now, I think you've given us something to really ponder about when it comes to the imbalance in terms of, you know, developing either the girl child and how the boy child is now left behind. And I think, let's think about it, viewers at home, and let us know your thoughts. But for now, let's head over to a net break. When we come back, we've got more for you with Professor Amina Ngubane.
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3: Welcome back, viewers and listeners at home, workspace, or at our office, or you're just running an errand. We have quite a very interesting conversation here with myself, Professor Amina Cindy Lengobane, who is really sharing in her journey as well as her concerns and things that she's hopeful about when it comes to, you know, South Africa in general, or even globally in that sense. And before the ad break, Professor, you had mentioned, Uguti, you know, we're seeing the rise in women in terms of taking up space, but unfortunately we are seeing also it's becoming lopsided where the boy child is now left behind. And I believe that you are someone who speaks very highly about the importance of mentorship. And I believe with mentorship, mentorship doesn't look at necessarily gender, race, but it's tailor-made for what you want it to be in that sense. And I'd like to find out from you, if you were to bring an understanding of what mentorship is as a public good, how would you best, you know, define it?
4: For me, I see mentorship as actually a means through which we are able to share the bounties that, you know, Allah has afforded us. If you allow me to actually just touch from, you know, what we do with Umthombo, is that we are looking at professionals that, remember, some of them have been educated through Zakat. Mm. Others have had, you know, the blessing of having parents that could educate them. Others have had to actually struggle through and, you know, until they made it. But even the fact that they made it is also just, you know, it's a favor from the Almighty. So when you are mentoring someone, you are actually trying to find a way of, you know, unleashing, you know, supporting them so that they unleash their potential. And when you are doing that, it could be either the person, you know, approaches you and says, you know what, I think I'm good with this, but I'm lacking in this particular aspect, and I think you are good in it. Can you please assist me with it? Mm-hmm. I'll give you an example. As we work in different areas, there are people that we call the digital, immigrants, because maybe they were born before technology, or due to their socioeconomic, circumstances, they might not have been exposed to technology. So they would actually approach the so-called digital migrants, you know, and, you know, the people that actually have grown up with laptops, you know, while they were at a very young age and you know, sophisticated technologies. And then they'll say, can you actually mentor me on how to leverage technology, you know, in a way that actually enables me to do my work better or to do business and all that. Mm. And there you come in now where you see mentorship that is specific to a certain area. It's not like it's a fully complete package. Then you have then issues where someone says, I would love to do, let's say, for example, I'd love to do engineering. Mm-hmm. And this is what normally happens when you talk to young people. And the first question someone will ask is, how is your maths? How is your science? And you'll find that this person is actually not performing very well in mathematics and science. And then you'll make the person realize two things. Mm. To say, okay, if you want to be in the engineering field, you then need to make sure that you get extra classes, and you are not just going to say extra classes. You are going to try and direct the person to say, try this platform. You know, this is a free platform that you can use. It's online, and you can actually, if you pay attention, you'll be able to improve your maths performance and science. And therefore you'll get into engineering. And then there'll be the other one that you are going to say, ish, you know what? Maybe you've tried to use the extra classes and still it's not working. And those are the people that, no matter how hard they might want to be in the STEM field, but they're not gifted in sciences. Then you are going to say, you know what, as much as I know that you are passionate about engineering, but also consider applying in the TVET colleges where they might not need very high marks for mathematics. So you are not completely moving the person from what they want, but you are giving them an access that they can afford to get in because of their mathematics performance. Mm. So you send them to the TVET, and then they'll start maybe at a diploma level, then they go higher and higher. And then there'll be another one that you are just going to say, no, it seems your maths is not good enough. How about you try this other field? Mm. So you see here, it's more a deep kind of mentorship. You are trying to make the person understand that, yes, you might have passion, but unfortunately, your cognitive abilities are not matched to what you are actually looking forward to doing. So mentorship should be where you are seriously and deeply interested in the growth of this person. You need to be honest to them, but also not harsh. You don't make them lose confidence and their self-esteem. You you usher them and nurture them in such a way that they're able to say, aha, I'm actually lacking in this, and actually I'm not putting enough effort. If I put more effort, I can do this. And then it's a negotiated space so that when this person succeeds at the end of the day, they own their success. You don't take it away. You are just there to support, not that the person must feel like you are doing or you are living their life for them.
3: And I love how you use the, you know, the career space as a good example, because you notice that a young child, and even in this digital world, there are some kids who are not, you know, they don't have the access to the internet as they should, where it's like, I want to be a teacher. They know every career on a very surface level. I want to be an accountant, or I want to be in finance. And they don't understand how, you know, multifaceted or how deep finance is. I mean, you can be an advisor, you can be an finance investor. You can be so many things just under finance. And really with mentorship, it's a very guided journey, and it allows, you know, less cost, because it is quite costly in terms of time, in terms of finances. But now this brings me to really ask you, have you noticed, or do you know of any structured, you know, circles that allow or create a more effective way of mentoring individuals?
4: Of course, we are one such a structure, Umthombo Professional Network. We are one, and I know there's many others that if one was to go into ChatGPT or whatever other platform that you use, you know, these things, these days, artificial intelligence can tell you anything from wherever you are. Or you can just do the normal way of Googling and checking what other platform is there. And these platforms are there with different kind of approaches. Our approach is to say we are going to use ourselves. For example, I'm in the research field. I'm in academia. So those that know me, they'll tell you that I'll always say that anyone can have a PhD. Anyone can teach at a university. Wherever I go, you know, when we go to either schools or any other, you know, areas, people are going to say, oh, she's going to poach our people, because I'm not shy to say to people that, you know what, a career change is always good. Don't be stuck in one company for the whole of your life just because you don't see yourself doing more than what you are doing. So we have people in the legal sector that will actually sit down and talk to you about specializations in law. And, you know, you look at yourself. For example, you cannot have someone that easily gets, you know, anxious and panic and all that, and they want to get into criminal law, because you are going to get, you know, very tough cases that even yourself are going to shock you. So then you are sitting down and you say, okay, this is about the particular law that I'd like to specialize in. We have accountants, we have human resource, we have all different fields of people that are saying, I don't want to be the only medical doctor in my area. I don't want to be the only professor in my area. I don't want to be the only marine, you know, a technician in my area. I want to make sure that I expose more kids in my field, and I show them how it can be done, so that at the end of the day, you know, by the time Allah calls me, I should know that I've created 50 more of myself. You should be able to multiply yourself. Otherwise, that era where you felt good that you were the only medical doctor in your area and everyone, you know, would be praising you when you come in, that is, it's out of fashion.
3: Out with the old?
4: The biggest currency now is that you must have a whole trail of people, of, you know, social capital that you've created by the mercy of Allah. And then you know that way there is, you know, succession planning in terms of the work that needs to be done. You know, even when you go, you know, work is going to keep on going. And the people that you create, because they become your champions, then they will also know that they must create and multiply more people in that particular field. And eventually, I'm hoping that one day we'll have more ministers that are ethical and are skillful, and they will take South Africa to the right place. Mm-hmm. And those ministers, I'm hoping that besides being Muslim, but they'll be people that fear Allah and they know Ameen. That they are there to serve for the pleasure of Allah.
3: Ameen. Now, Prof, we're gonna take another ad break, and when we come back, we find out more in terms of how do we really build those sustainable communities, because we are out with the old ways of doing things where you're the only one. And trust you me, being the only one and having 500 clients, we've seen it in the healthcare system. It doesn't always work. But yeah, stay tuned.
2: It's a new beginning. It's a new era. Salam Media. Humanitarian journalism.
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3: Welcome back to Mid-Morning Talk with myself, Maimuna Mabena, and I am joined by Professor Amina Sindile Ngubane, who is telling it all on the importance of mentorship, and also touched briefly on, Mtombo Professional Network in terms of what it's been doing and why it was actually established in terms of, creating prodigies of lawyers, accountants, great ministers who will really understand the meaning of servitude. And now moving on, Professor, I just want to find out from you in terms of, for someone who has been listening to our conversation and they're like, you know what, I don't think I want to risk going to an event and then networking and then asking someone to be my mentor, because that can be quite intimidating. I want to go via the Mtombo Professional Network route in terms of getting myself a mentor and getting, a very guided way of doing things that help cut down the cost of wasting time and wasting money and wasting resources. How how does one become a member, if not, like, let's put it like this, how does one become mentored by Umthombo, and how does one also offer their services to Umthombo to continue this beautiful legacy that is being built by Umthombo?
4: No, thank you so much. For those that would like to be our mentors, soon we'll be launching our website, which will be Umthombo Professional Net. And for those also that would like to be, mentored, the mentees, you can always send me a message on 081-440-5569. And then I will, direct you to our WhatsApp line, which actually I've forgotten the number. I think, Maimuna, if you still have it, I'd given it to you. It's just that I forgot to write it down. Then you can give it to them. But once the website is launched, you can always check for us on Umthombo Professional Network. That's where you'll then be able to click on the link if you want to be a mentor. And if you want to be mentored, you'll be able to click on the link, and we are going to respond to you accordingly. And we are really, pleading with people to say, we don't make you pay anything actually for the mentorship, because as I said, this is public good. Some of us were educated with the public funds, and therefore we actually owe it to whoever, has been generous to us to actually give back to other people. But besides that, Umthombo is about giving back and ensuring that you share whatever you have. There are certain instances also where you might find that our professional mentors might feel that, maybe this time I had a better bonus than last year, and I would like to pay registration fees for some of the, underprivileged kids. So we are also, encouraging such, initiatives where we say, remember, there are people that will have the necessary results, but might not be able to even pay the registration fee. And what does the registration fee does for any child is that then it gives them, just they have their foot inside the college or the university or whatever it is. And then they are able to apply for the bursaries or whatever other loans and whatever that is inside. But once they have the registration, they then know that they have the status of being a student. And just like myself, there are times when I didn't have the necessary fees for carrying on, but my results, because like at UKZN, if you had a distinction, you'll then be able to carry on to the next year. Wow. So we also encourage that to say, let's support each other so that at the end of the day, we will all succeed together. And we go further also to say, if there are opportunities for jobs and people might need to be coached on how to go into an interview, how do you respond when you are actually going through an interview? We also do that because most of us are managers in different spaces, and we are able to see that, this one is not going to get the job because of the way they respond or the way that they do certain things. Mm-hmm. So the coaching or the mentorship itself is actually holistic. It's not just about careers only. It's about changing your career also. You might feel that, I no longer want to be a professor. I want to go and lead an NGO. And then you can approach, Sister Zaitun Mabena, who's running a very good NGO. You can approach, I don't know who else, and say, I would like now to get into this NPO space because I can see it's benefiting the community. And then she's able to mentor you in that particular space. We look at issues of how we can support each other, with compliance, because many people are actually doing this community work, but they tend to lose the funding from government because they are not compliant. And it's not us who will do that. We'll connect you with another organization, because that's another thing. Umthombo is not competing with the existing structures, but we seek collaborations so that we can see how we can all work together to actually improve our communities and ensure that they are sustainable.
3: And with that, seeing Professor has a holds a lot of offices and is doing a lot of selfless work and is all about really showcasing the spirit of paying it forward, the spirit of partnering, the spirit of collaborating. What was the most important risk you have taken in your career, and what was that teaching moment in that risk?
4: There's a point in my life where I was a teacher, and I felt like, no, I cannot do this, you know. And I actually stopped working completely and went back to school. Now, for people that know, that's like it's a serious risk, because all of a sudden you've lost income, and you have to actually see now, even if you might have, you know, someone that is there, but, you know, being unable to buy yourself a perfume is also just not cool when you were able to buy yourself a roll-on before. Mm-hmm. So that risk of having to stop working completely and, you know, having to go back to school and hope that by the time I finish, I'll be able to get a reliable employment and something that, you know, I'll be able to, because this is the thing with me. I remember my PhD supervisor used to say this, Sindile, you can't be a scholar and a social activist. And I told her that yes, I am going to be both, because I believe that whatever you do, it must make an impact in the community. Mm. I cannot, you know, do something where I won't see the impact of the work that I do. So I think that was the biggest risk. And alhamdulillah, here I am. And I can tell anyone that wants to take a calculated risk, not just a risk where you stopped working and then your kids do not have food, but a risk where, you know, it's calculated, I'll be able to do this, and, you know, you follow your timelines, you finish this by that time, you network enough, you also volunteer so that you are exposed to many people, and therefore you don't suffer because people know what skills you have to give, and then you are able to cross over to where you want to be.
3: And you know, you mentioned something very beautiful, the power of volunteering, especially if you're someone who is studying and you have free time. Mm-hmm. Volunteering is very important because it opens you to so many things in terms of opportunity, engaging with different people, and it also gives you that sense of personal growth because you grow to understand people, you grow to understand things. But Professor, there's another question I want to ask. Hey, my questions are money. And this is coming from your response when it comes to the risk that you took, because a lot of women, if I can put it, because we know that in South Africa, many homes are, you know, single parented homes, which are run by women. And you find that the mother is not, or the parent is just not happy in the career that they're in. And they want to now venture into something else. But the realities of, you know, expenses, responsibilities, and the potential, you know, emergencies, it's like, you know what, stay where you are and, you know, Begezela for whatever that comes. And given your response, I want to find out from you, what kind of advice or visible pathways would you be able to share with those particular women who are, you know, in that position?
4: Lucky enough, I'm from a university that is a university, we call ourselves the University of the Land, because we are from the University of South Africa, and the mode of study is actually open distance learning, meaning that should you consider changing your career and you need to first maybe undergo some kind of training, you don't need to leave the job first. Instead, you register and then you study through online means, and, you know, so it's a matter of how then do you manage your time between work, being at home and being a mother or wife, and then making sure that you submit your assignments and you learn and succeed. So the mode is always actually convenient for people that are either mothers, whether single or they're married. It's convenient for people that are working. It's convenient for people that are in the military because they cannot go to school permanently. It's convenient for people that are displaced. For example, if you are a refugee, you can study from through UNISA, because then you don't need to be located in any particular country. So women that actually, or even men that would like to change their careers, I would really encourage them to visit our website and check. And the nice thing, some people think that everyone wants to do a degree. There are also short learning programs that one can do. And those short learning programs will give you an accredited certificate that will then you are able to present and say, you know what, as much as I was a human resource person, now I have done accounting, a certificate in accounting, diploma in accounting, and now I'd like to change my route. I'm getting into finance or whatever else. So the path of open distance learning is actually meant for people that are quite busy, but still have inspiration to change their life through education. And that is why even people that are in prison, they study through the UNISA, because I know very well that some people would say, yeah, but they messed up. But remember, education is a means through which you can be rehabilitated. And when you get out, instead of stealing or whatever that you were doing, you can then have a certificate to be able to get a job, a proper, honest job. If not, start your business. Because also we are encouraging to say that entrepreneurship is actually the way to go. Because if you know that very well, you don't want to be someone that is sitting 8 to 4 in one office. You want to try this and that and hustle, and all these things. Then go for entrepreneurship. You can be actually having multiple, sources of income, because in the morning you are doing this, then in the evening you are doing that, or in between you are doing that. So the hustling also needs people that, can go through mentorship, and you understand from people that are in entrepreneurship, how do they get these things done? And you'll see yourself actually living a life where, by the grace of Allah, you can even start giving zakat.
3: SubhanAllah.
4: And before you even zakat, you start giving sadaqah, because that's where we need to start. There is no way that a whole week can finish for a Muslim and you've not given sadaqah. Then there's a problem. And you'll never live a sustainable life until you can give out sadaqah. And as time goes by, you are able to give zakat, inshallah.
3: Professor, when we come back, we're wrapping up our conversation, and I'd like you to gift our viewers with something quite, sustainable and hopefully building. And for that, we'll have to take an air break. When we come back, stay tuned for that gift.
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3: Welcome back, viewers at home. We're still having a conversation with Professor Amina Cindy Lengobane, who is sharing in, you know, all things around, you know, mentorship, around paying it forward, around really how to sustain yourself and sustain your money through zakah and giving in charity. And now, Professor, I know before the ad break, I did ask to say you're gonna kindly leave us with a gift, right? And in the spirit of Women's Month, I'm just going to park it for a little bit and ask you, what kind of legacy do you hope to leave behind for the next generations?
4: It's really selflessness. I know that, you know, in the there's been this very serious, you know, promotion on me, I did that, I didn't do this and that. Can we just learn to be selfless? Wish well, and you know, there's no culture actually that doesn't say that. Ubuntu says that I am because you are, you know, umuntu ngabantu. So let's actually practice the thing of loving what we love for, I mean, for our neighbor, what we love for ourselves. If we can start there, where we stop bragging about how our kids have become this and this, but try to see how you can actually adopt another family that is actually struggling. There are so many child-headed households. Let's adopt these families and assist these kids actually to be able to, you know, live sustainable lives. And it doesn't mean that you are going to adopt formally where now they become yours, but where you make time to go with your children that are privileged into this family and let them experience, you know, to say that we still believe in you and we think that you can make it. So that selflessness, you don't know how much it actually brightens someone's life when they know that there's someone who believes in them. It's not always about giving money, but it's just about giving hope to the other person.
3: And if you could gift every woman starting her career one tool for navigating setbacks, what it would be and how would, or how should they use it?
4: For me, it's just that it's not something, remember, it's not one size fits all. And therefore, I would say, and unfortunately, this will have to be for people that are here in Gauteng, to say, if I can, you know, to your state, to your studio, you know, get at least, let's say, 5 women that want to change their life, you know, get, you know, access to proper mentorship and all that. If they can write to you, the first 5, and they give you their details, then we will have a brunch with them and know, so that we understand how we can support them. And then we'll tailor make the tools for each and every one of them, because you can't say this is what I can do. You first need to understand the circumstances, what are the needs of that particular person, and then you are able to say this is what will work well for you and this. So we just need 5 women,
3: okay,
4: that live in Gauteng, unfortunately, because that's where we are stationed at the moment. And then once they get in touch with you at the studio there, then they leave their details. We'll get back to them and organize the brunch with our executive members. Then we'll see what kind of tailor-made, you know, intervention we can make for them. I hope that is a gift, for, you know, good enough for our women. Thank you.
3: Thank you so much. Jazakallah so much. You know, I'm quickly trying to really share the Mthombo number just for listeners who are quite interested in being a member or just keeping in touch with Professor herself and the services that they offer. The number is 070-415-9331. I'll repeat that. 070-415-9331. And definitely we will get those numbers. And if you are interested, definitely do WhatsApp us your name and surname, as well as probably just a brief insight in terms of your career or aspirational career field on 061-766-0355. And who knows, it could be you. So jazakallah so much, Professor, for truly taking out the time and saying, you know what, I'm going to spend it in being selfless and giving away to women. You know, we didn't expect that. I personally didn't expect that. I expected you to say, you know what, apply, you know, make sure you look presentable for the interview. But yeah, you went up and beyond. But jazakallah so much. May Allah Ta'ala continue to reward you in this work that you do of selfless work and serving communities. May it be, you know, a testament on the day of Qiyamah that it attains you, Jannat al-Firdaws. And may it be an inspiration to myself and the listeners and viewers in terms of, you know, how can we actually, build our communities beyond MENA syndrome. Jazakallah so much, Professor.
4: Barakallah, barakallah, jazakumullah, assalamu alaikum wa rahmatullahi wa barakatuh.
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0: 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One of the verses recited today in Surah Hujurat, it just gives you shivers in your body. وَاعْلَمُوا أَنَّ فِيكُمْ رَسُولَ اللَّهِ وَقَانِ الرَّجِيمِ بِسْمِ اللَّهِ الرَّحْمَنِ الرَّحِيمِ لَقَدْ رَضِيَ اللَّهُ عَنِ الْمُؤْمِنِينَ إِذْ يُبَايِعُونَكَ تَحْتَ الشَّجَرَةِ فَعَلِمَ مَا فِي قُلُوبِهِمْ فَأَنْزَلَ السَّكِينَةَ عَلَيْهِمْ وَأَثَابَهُمْ فَتْحًا قَرِيبًا صَدَقَ اللَّهُ الْعَظِيمُ. 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

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In Bukhari, in the first volume, Abdullah bin Rawaha radiallahu anhu's couplets are there. وَفِينَا رَسُولُ اللَّهِ يَتْلُو كِتَابَهُ وَفِينَا رَسُولُ اللَّهِ يَتْلُو كِتَابَهُ إِذَا انشق مَعْرُوفٌ مِّنَ الْفَجْرِ سَاطِعُوا وفينا رسول الله يتلو كتابه إذا انشق معروف من الفجر ساطع

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I don't know if you feel that hair standing on your body. People say, oh, it was a grand moment. Oh, we had celebrities. Oh, what a spectacle. Oh, we had drones covering the image. Oh, we had head of states who are more infamous than famous. Let me add, وَفِينَا رَسُولُ اللَّهِ. Sahaba enjoyed the privilege that often in their discussion, there used to be a pause and they would just realize revelation is in process. What's this, my Lord? How do you begin to quantify the greatness of this moment? The whole incident of Ifk, where the accusation and the slander was leveled against Aisha radiallahu anha, right? We read today, وَلَا تَلْمِزُوا أَنفُسَكُمْ وَلَا تَنَابَزُوا بِالْأَلْقَابِ. Look at the adoption of the expression of the Quran. So lamaza means to speak ill of someone on his face, and hamaza means to speak ill of someone behind his back. وَيْلٌ لِكُلِّ هُمَزَةٍ لُمَزَةٍ. 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If you know Arabic, you'll know what I'm saying. So those who speak ill of you behind your back and those who attack you in front. Allah didn't say, don't speak ill of your brother. Allah said, don't take out the faults of yourself. Don't speak ill of yourself, because slandering your brother is slandering yourself. If I have an argument hypothetically with my brother or my sibling or my cousin, I'm not going to attack a mullah, because I'm attacking my own surname. The Quran says, "La talmizu anfusakum." When you are attacking your brother, you're attacking yourself. And Allah says, don't mock at each other, because you don't know who ranks at what level in the court of Allah. First, Allah gave a generic prohibition. Then what we refer to as takhsis ba'da ta'meem, specification after generalization, Allah addressed it exclusively to the woman. يَا أَيُّهَا الَّذِينَ آمَنُوا لَا يَسْخَرْ قَوْمٌ مِّن قَوْمٍ عَسَىٰ أَن يَكُونُوا خَيْرًا مِّنْهُمْ. Let not a group, a tribe, a people mock at another people. 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It's highly possible the one you're mocking at is closer to Allah than you yourself. Then Allah gives an explicit prohibition. وَلَا نِسَاءٌ مِّن نِسَاءٍ عَسَىٰ أَن يَكُنَّ خَيْرًا مِّنْهُمْ. And let not a woman scoff or mock or laugh or belittle another woman. Aisha radiallahu anha is the purest of the pure, is the noblest of the noble. Allah referenced her in the Quran as tayyibat. Allah referred to her as mubarra'una mimma yaqulun, exonerated from the blasphemous accusations of these people. On a particular instance, unintentionally, inadvertently, she was a human. And this is our belief and our aqeedah, that the Sahaba were noble, were pure, were pious, but there were moments where they slipped and Allah forgave them. So we refer to as ismat lil

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We refer to the Sahaba as maghfoor, forgiven. The angels, they cannot sin. There's a different categories. The Anbiya did not sin. The angels cannot sin. 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The three sahaba who did not participate in Tabuk without any valid excuse. So there were 10 in total, not three. People assumed there were three. Three were separated in the context of tawbah. There were 10 in total. Seven came and tied themselves up to the pillar when the Prophet sallallahu alaihi wasallam returned. And that's the first verse I recited. وَآخَرُونَ اَعْتَرَفُوا. 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They obviously had noble actions and there was the slip up. عَسَى اللَّهُ أَن يَتُوبَ عَلَيْهِمْ. Allah will forgive them. And then Allah speaks about the other three. Ka'b bin Malik, Hilal bin Umayyah, and Murara bin Rabi'. وَعَلَى الثَّلَاثَةِ الَّذِينَ خُلِّفُوا حَتَّى إِذَا ضَاقَتْ عَلَيْهِمُ الْأَرْضِ. Their regret and their remorse of the mistake created such a moment in their lives that the entire world narrowed up for them. I ask you, my brother, the crisis of the ummah, has it left you such that you cannot eat? Has it left you such that you cannot sleep? Did you ever have restlessness over your sins to a point that it created insomnia in you? Which happens to us for an interview, which happens to us for medical results that are pending, or there is some excitement or anticipation and there is fluctuation of emotions. And of course, you become so overwhelmed by the moment, the anxiety is almost creates a paralysis in you. Has your tawbah and your regret of your sins ever created that sense of restlessness? Well, that is what Allah says was the tawbah of Sahaba. And that's what Abu Bakr Warraq has mentioned. It mentioned there in Madarik al-Tanzil. At-tawbatun nasuh an tadhiqa ala at-ta'ibi al-ard bima rahubat. And tadhiqa, that the earth must become narrowed upon you. When a person returns from burying a family member, nothing's got pleasure. No billboard's got excitement. No food has taste in it. No amenities has attraction in it. No comfort feels, plush or welcoming. Nothing. Because you just buried someone of your own. Nothing. And I often say the way the malls of the world today are designed, enter the mall from one place and exit from another entrance or exit without engaging in commerce, business or trade. Just exit from the cemetery, feel the condition of your heart, the emotions, the regret, your different lenses are on, you're revisiting, you're resetting your coordinates, you're asking yourself questions, you know what, you're going back to the drawing board and saying, I mean, where am I heading? What am I doing? اندھیری قبر کو خود روشن کرنے کی تیاری کر اقبال آج زندہ روح سے کوئی وفا نہیں کرتا کل مٹی کے دیر پر کون دعا کرے گا اندھیری قبر کو خود روشن کرنے کی تیاری کر اقبال آج زندہ روح سے کوئی وفا نہیں کرتا کل مٹی کے دیر پر کون دعا کرے گا اقبال illuminate your own grave, brighten your own grave. Today, people are not loyal to the living. You in the fantasy that your son will come make dua for you at your grave when you're dead? Well, you heard today in the Quran where Allah speaks about the criminal when he will be taken. وَجَاءَتْ كُلُّ نَفْسٍ مَعَهَا سَائِقُ وَشَهِيدٌ. You know when a person is shackled and then there's an officer in front and an officer at the back and he's apprehended and he's handcuffed? Well, this is what the Quran says. One in front, one at the back. Who was he? Manna'il lil khair. Manna'il lil khair is bakhil. He was one that would withhold money. He would not spend. Invest for your akhirah. Itni wafadari nakar kisi se yu madhosh hoke ghalib.
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Don't give your life up for someone who will discredit all your accomplishments for one slip up. That's the world in which you live. You give your life for your kids and then you say, oh, what happened in the end? You give your wife for your better half, and I'm using it gender neutral, and then, you know, something else happens. I was once traveling from Amsterdam many years back, and this caption caught my eyes, the misery of a man. So you read it to avoid it, I guess. So what was the misery of this poor guy? He tried to surprise his wife on her anniversary, and he had her portrait, her image, tattooed on his back. Now, apart from the fact that Islamically it's not permissible, but the tattooing process, it's quite an excruciating process. And it would even cost you an arm and few legs. It's expensive on the body and the pocket. Lo and behold, that day he was going to show his wife, love, see what I've done for you. She eloped with his best friend. The misery of a man. I often say, we don't take the leap to Allah, but when the creation launches us and they desert us, at least use that moment to connect with Allah. We don't initiate the walk to Allah. We don't initiate the leap towards Allah. But when people desert you and abandon you, hurt someone, and I'm not saying deliberately, but by mistake, if you've hurt someone's emotions or feelings, and then see what a battle it is to get them to wipe that memory. Oh man, they'll go on like, you know what, this is an apocalypse. It's like, okay, I apologize. Yeah, but bulwanu bo agru. And what does Allah say? Ghafartuka wala ubali. Ghafartuka wala ubali. For the sake of me, I cannot translate wala ubali. I cannot. Oh my servants, if you are genuine, I'll forgive you. And I won't make a fuss about it. Wala ubali. It's fine. It's okay. Come, I'm done. It's over. I forgave you. It's over. Ansa dhalika jawarihahu. I will erase the memory of that sin from the limbs of your body. And I will delete it from the record of the angels, the narration of Targhib. Hatta yalqa Allah azza wa jalla yawm al-qiyama wa laysa alayhi shahid. So that when you appear before Allah on the day of Qiyamah, nobody can give evidence against you. So I was saying to you, well, Surah Hujurat speaks a lot about etiquettes. Our deen is very rich with mannerism. In Arabic, they say, Kun ibn man shi'ta waqtasib adaba. Kun ibn man shi'ta waqtasib adaba. Yughnika mahmuduhu anin nasabi. You can be born anywhere, and you can be part of any family. Learn values, ethics, and morals. You won't have to introduce yourself to your father's name or your country or your nationality or your language. Your values and your morals will be your introduction. Kun ibn man shi'it. You can be a child to anyone. Waqtasib adaba. Yughnika mahmuduhu anin nasabi. You don't have to speak about your ancestry and your genealogy. Sayyidina Ali radiallahu anhu used to say, إِنَّمَا الْفَتَى مَنْ يَقُولُ هَا أَنَا ذَا وَلَيْسَ الْفَتَى مَنْ يَقُولُ كَانَ أَبِي وَكَانَ جَدِّي. A young man, a person of merit and virtue, is who can stand tall on his own feet. And there's no credit and virtue to one who is running on the strength of his seniors or his predecessors. Some of us boast of our ancestors as if we're responsible for their achievements. Some of us boast about our ancestors. You know, my grandfather? Yeah, that was my dada. Yeah. The way we speak of them as if he's great because of me. The hadith is in Bukhari. Ya Fatima salini ma shi'ti min mali la ugni anki min Allahi shay'a. Fatima, tomorrow on the day of Qiyamah, you will have to have your own hisab and I will have my own hisab. So one reflection there, we were talking on this, so I'll just progress on that.
Just the Quran just amazes me. Okay, let me share another thing. The concluding verses that we recited today of the 26 juz, Allah speaks about Qiyamah, how real it is. So the only thing that can bring discipline to the human race in its entirety at every level is the consciousness of accountability. Remember that. That's cut and dry, absolute, non-negotiable, irrefutable. The only thing that can bring total, absolute, complete, perpetual reform to society in its entirety, in every form and sphere, is the consciousness of accountability to Allah. There was an article of a country in Africa. Well, that's what I read, but today it could apply to many other countries in the world as well. The anti-corruption unit was the most corrupt. The anti-corruption unit designed for the elimination of corruption was found to be riddled with the greatest amount of corruption. Who polices the police? Who monitors the monitor? The only thing, my brother, what are you doing in Ramadan when you are in the hammam and in the washroom? You alone and you're taking a ghusl and a shower. And while you're taking a shower, every little while... What drives you to this? Do the same when you're on your phone alone. Do the same to that phone when that phone is saying, hey, talak. What does hey, talak mean? It's asma'i af'al. Asri' ilayya. Come along. I'm challenging you. I'm enticing you. I'm seducing you. Water hasn't even entered your mouth, just on the external. And you are flushing it out. You don't want to even swish it. You don't want it to get close to you. Because you know, my Allah is watching. That is why Allah said, when you cheat in your business, when you lie in your dealings, when you are fraudulent, what did Allah say? You can only do that because you forgot you have an interview with me tomorrow. الَّذِينَ إِذَا اكْتَالُوا عَلَى النَّاسِ يَسْتَوْفُونَ وَإِذَا كَالُوهُمْ أَوْ وَزَنُوهُمْ يُخْسِرُونَ أَلَا يَظُنُّ أُولَئِكَ أَنَّهُمْ مَبْعُوثُونَ لِيَوْمٍ عَظِيمٍ يَوْمَ يَقُومُ النَّاسُ لِرَبِّ الْعَالَمِينَ. That's exactly what Allah says. 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Every one of you will be talking to Allah directly without the medium of any interpreter or translator. How would we face Allah? Imam Shafi'i rahimahullah said, I forgave everyone. I don't want to appear before Allah on the day of Qiyamah and discover someone's entry into Jannah is pending because I didn't forgive him. And even if his entry is pending for a host of reasons, not because of my lack of pardon, I don't want to not forgive him because I won't be able to face Nabi sallallahu alaihi wasallam. Man nala minni. So nala in Arabic means to achieve, to receive. But if nala is followed by min, then it means sabba. Right? To use abusive language. Like raghiba means to incline, and raghiba an means to disincline. Da'a means to make du'a. But if it's followed by ala, then it means a curse. Da'autu lak, I prayed for you. Da'autu alayk, I cursed you. Now you don't understand Arabic, you say da'autu alayk, jazakallah. He said, no, ar baddua apetamone. 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
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Today people say, I don't forgive and inshallah Allah won't forgive. That's literally people say that. من ذا الذي يتألى علي أني لا أغفر لفلان. Authentic hadith. One was a pious man, one was a sinner. The so-called pious said, you, Allah will never forgive you. Allah said, and who's deciding for me? And who's deciding for me? I have said this in my talks, and of late I'm saying it so many places, I don't know where my death will come and when my death will come, but I've said it to my family. I said, write 3 advisors on my tombstone. Write 3 advisors on my, I've told it to my family and I've told it to my students. 3 advisors I'm giving you, you must put it on my tombstone. So whoever comes to my grave can take 3 messages and leave. The first advice I give charity every single day of your life. Every single day of your life. Number 2, the second advice I give, serve and obey your parents diligently, passionately, with due diligence. It is your safest and quickest way to Jannah. Number 3, don't pass judgment on anyone. Leave that to Allah. That's the 3 advices I have. If I have to summarize my humble life, that's what I have to say to the world. I try to live by it. I cannot claim anything. من ذا الذي يتألى علي? Who's deciding for me? أني لا أغفر لفلان. That I won't. I have forgiven him and I've invalidated all your good. Today we heard in Surah Hujurat, don't dare raise your voice before my Nabi. I'll destroy all your good. أن تحبط أعمالكم. You people got a good passport, so you don't know what it is to apply for visas. Ask us. No, you use the wrong color ink. Visa application rejected. We reserve the right. And we can deny the visa without returning the funds. It's our prerogative. Everybody has their prerogative. One, you know, during COVID, somebody had once asked me, is it true that without Iman, you won't go to Jannah even if you did other good actions? I said, you're asking me in the time of COVID, what more should I tell you? No mask, no entry. Allah says, no Iman, no Jannah. You say, yeah, you're right, huh? I said, no, but I'm inoculated, I'm vaccinated. Yeah, everything's in its place, yeah. I'm negative. No mask, no entry. Allah says, no Iman, no entry.

0: Him. 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Our theme is hope and fear. The life of a believer is between that. And we need to live like we're in fear, not live like we're anchored. The sign of a believer is he constantly fears Allah can snatch what Allah gave him. And a munafiq feels whatever I got, I achieved it and it will stay with me forever. Remember that. I'm making tahajjud for the last 40 years, man. Even my shaitan won't try to mislead me. Ooh. 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Jortini bolwano. 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I look on a poirawa kache ya. Poiramane motta karwana to mane pucho. Really, you know how to raise kids? You know how to raise kids? Your grandson will drop your head in such shame you won't know where to put your head. Your first child, par excellence. Your second child, crispy. Your third one, delinquent. Now you're going back. Then you ask, approach poiroche. Tukono bijo. You're asking yourself, you gave him the same values, the same home. Allah taught you a lesson. The first one is in order, not because of you, not because of me, but because Allah molded him. Because Allah nurtured him. You gave the same values. You gave the same tarbiyah to number two and number three. We should never speak loud. May Allah save us. Show love to every child. Show affection to every child. I harp on my talks and I say, if you serving on the trust of this masjid or in the school or in any institution because you have a child there or you have a grandchild there and the day you don't have a family member, you resign. You never represented the ummah. You represented a narrowed interest of a family. But the day you serve and you have no family member, you stand as an ambassador of this ummah. You stand as an ambassador of this ummah. There's too much happening. The stress is too much. Ask people who are dealing with the stress of the ummah. It's beyond your mind to imagine. You need counseling yourself in your own capacity. But just put a hand around people. I had a flight in Africa to a neighboring African country. My spouse was with me. We boarded the flight. And there was a Muslim couple there. I greeted them, but they were very reserved, very withdrawn. It's okay, Assalamu alaikum, salam. Anyway, we landed at that country. My students were there to receive me. So as we got at the airport, he came there and said, Ustad, sorry to bother. There was a couple that came from South Africa. They were on Ustad's flight. They just lost their child and buried their child and they came. They were sitting literally behind me. And I said to my wife, I don't know, they're just looking so withdrawn. Man, buried his child and came. What do you want him to do? Do you want him to smile in your face? People are going through a lot. Allah speaks about the condition of Yaqub alayhi salam. It's my cry. And I'm crying this cry wherever I'm traveling. The ummah has lost the connection with the Quran. And this is the only way this ummah can come back and find the track. Find the track and start moving. Allah said regarding Yaqub alayhi salam, what Quran can tell you and convey to you, no counselor can convey. A friend of mine says Lot, his spouse and his children and one child survived. And then people insisted you need to take the child to counseling. So they went for counseling. You know, this session, that session. And after 20 sessions, they told the young child, because the child had lost his mom, the child was trying to process. So the child actually started doing daring things. 4-year-old ran in front of a car. Oops. So what you doing? No, I want to go join mommy. So obviously that's a child's mind trying to process. Mommy is in akhirah. What Allah? I'm missing. So how else do I go? So no, you don't do that. Circumstantially, if it happens to you, then it's from Allah, but you don't present yourself into that. Anyway, they took the child for counseling. After 20 sessions, they tell the child and the parent, separate and then join counseling. You know what? In life, there are many things that happen that are outside your control. And it is in the wisdom of the greater being and the supreme being. So the father said to the counselor, this is where we start our counseling with. After 20 sessions, you're telling us where we start. Our elementary, our beginning. When we say that everything happens by the will of Allah. This is where we start. You know, you went right round and then you're coming back here to end here where we start. Kareem. The Quran describes. Nobody can explain the world like the Quran. You got to dive into it. Brother Abdullah will bear witness. I landed from Canada and we were driving from London and we were just sharing Quranic reflections. And, you know, this is my humble passion. I can't claim. Wallahu a'lamu bil asrar al muta'a fi kitabihi wa ma 'alimna minhu illa ka qatra bal ka rashhatin fi jamb al bihar. Wallahu a'lam. Only Allah knows the depth, the wisdom, the oceans contained in the Quran. We only know a droplet, nay, a spray of the droplet. It's just too deep. So Yaqub alayhi salatu was salam is crying. He's hurting. And he's containing. The Quran describes the state as kazim. Kazim.
1: قالوا تالله تفتأ تذكر يوسف حتى تكون حرضا أو تكون من الهالكين.
0: حرض means مشرف الهلاك. On the verge of, you're going to lose your life. Aisha radiallahu anha said, when I heard that people were accusing me, I started crying so much that my parents feared أن البكاء فالق كبدي. Read the narration. That with tears this girl might die. Huzaifa bin Yaman radiallahu anha said, a time will come, nobody will be rescued from the fitnas of that time other than the one who cries to Allah like a drowning person cries. When a person is drowning, it's not like, is there any lifesavers available? I think I'm gasping some water in here. He's ranting, he's venting, he's yelling, he's screaming at his rooftop. And, you know, when you do a post-mortem, you'll realize his last, he was just screaming. Huzaifa bin Yaman said, يَأْتِي عَلَى النَّاسِ زَمَانٌ لَا يَنْجُو أَحَدْ إِلَّا مَنْ يَدْعُ اللَّهَ كَدُعَاءِ الْغَرِيقِ. The times will become so turbulent, only he will be rescued. I always say in my talks, when your children are with you, talk to them about Allah. And when your children are not with you, talk to Allah about your children. When your children are with you, talk to them about Allah. Because that's the greatest thing. He's a rich man whose children run into his arms even when they're empty. When children look to you as a father and not as a money or monetary or anything else, they just come home. They just come home to talk. And you connect without any anything else. Just pure, rich, wholesome connection, interaction. So, kazim. Kazim. What does kazim mean? And when your children are not with you, you cannot protect them in front of you. You see what's happening outside. I deal with a lot of drug-related cases. For the last 20 years of my life, I've lost count of how many youth, with the grace of Allah, we've had admitted into rehab facilities. And I've had mothers telling me after we got the son admitted, got him clean, got him flushed out, got him reformed with the grace of Allah, no claim, only Allah does it. And like we say, no rehab can give you any guarantee. It is a place to help you heal if you want to heal. Nobody can make you change. The verse of the Quran, and the scholars make an amazing deduction. Allah said to the Prophet sallallahu alaihi wasallam, لو أنفقت ما في الأرض جميعا ما ألفت بين قلوبهم ولكن الله ألف بينهم. لو أنفقت ما في الأرض جميعا ما ألفت بين قلوبهم ولكن الله ألف بينهم. Oh Muhammad sallallahu alaihi wasallam, if you had to spend the money of the world, you wouldn't have able to unite the hearts of your sahaba, but Allah united them. Dalla. Hakim al-Ummah Mujaddid al-Milla writes in Masail al-Suluk in Bayan al-Quran, Dalla ala anna ilqa'a sifatim minas sifatil mahmuda fi qalbil muridi la yakunu bi ikhtiyari al-shaykh. 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The ayah teaches you to confer a virtue, a nobility, a reformation upon your son, your student, your disciple is not the prerogative, is not within the rights and the space of a teacher or a mentor. Only Allah can do it. Allah, I can't protect my child in front of me. What's happening outside? The hadith of the Prophet sallallahu alaihi wasallam in the signs of Qiyamah, Amya, Samma, Bakma. Read in the chapters of fitan. Fitnas that will make you blind, will make you deaf, that will make you mute. Some time ago I had a program here in Birmingham, and it was for brothers who are hard hearing and have speech impairment. And that's the euphemistic expression, so that we are not insensitive to anyone's disability, or as they would say, you know, differently able. So anyway, I was speaking to them through the medium of the interpreter. So I said, you know, as much as you are challenged in your own space, you are fortunate. You are fortunate. You've never heard vulgar. You don't know what's vile language. The interpreter says they're refuting what you're saying. In sign language, there's every form of vulgar. By Allah, in His control is my life. Like, what a world we're living in. You know what? Even the mute, there's signs. This is what I learned. There's every type of vulgar for a person in sign language. You say, okay, you know what? He cannot speak. So at least he's safe. You know, there's that poem I quote in Urdu a lot. Khamosh raha zamana hamari nekiyo pe. Aibo ki baat aayi to gunge bhi bol pare. Khamosh raha zamana hamari nekiyo pe. Aibo ki baat aayi to gunge bhi bol pare. Like everybody was mute about my accolades. But when it came to my demerits, then even the dumb became articulate. Imagine a world where even the mute, there is a sign for every form of vulgar. One of our scholars used to say, oh man, as much as you brag about travel in the air, you forgot that you now also polluted and contaminated the atmosphere with your sin. So today, the amount of aircrafts, look at aviation, aircrafts are designed to be 20 hours in the air and 4 hours on the ground. That's how an aircraft is designed. It doesn't belong in a hangar. It's not meant to be stationary. It's got to be 20 hours out of 24 hours. So 20 hours, it's airborne, it's traveling, it's commuting, it's transporting with all the amazing feat and accomplishments and everything. But have we also not polluted the atmosphere? Anyway, I was saying to you that Huzaifa bin Yaman radiallahu anhu said, you will have to cry to Allah and beg to Him like how a drowning person begs Allah. Fitna, the different fitnas that come. The Prophet sallallahu alaihi wasallam said that man ashrafa laha istashrafathu. How often today you see this playing out in the world? Okay, let me make progress here because time is running out. Oops. I was saying to you this incident, kadhim. Just look at this word. Yaqub alayhi salatu was salam. 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You know, it takes a lot of courage, man. There in Bukhari, al-i'tisam bil kitabi wa sunnah, right towards the end, Imam Bukhari has made mention of the hadith. 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So his relative, Uyayna bin Hisn, came. 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Do you have any relationship with Umar? Hafiz ibn Hajar in Fathul Bari has written, this also speaks about the lack of etiquette. There are scholars here and they will appreciate. هَذَا أَيْذًا مِنْ جَفَاءِ عُيَيْنَا إِذْ كَانَ مِنْ حَقِّهِ أَنْ يَنْعَتَهُ بِأَمِيرِ الْمُؤْمِنِينَ. That the right etiquette for him was to say, Do you have relationship with Amirul Mu'mineen? Choice of words, choice of words. Everything matters. You can just work out when a person talks, if his tongue is sharp or it's calculated. It's euphemistic or it's abrupt. It's gentle or it's uncouth. A believer is refined. His character is measured. Who is a hafiz? Abdullah ibn Mas'ud radiallahu anhu said, يَنْبَغِي لِحَامِلِ الْقُرْآنِ أَنْ يُعْرَفَ بِلَيْلِهِ إِذَا النَّاسُ نَائِمُونَ وَبِصَوْمِهِ إِذَا النَّاسُ مُفْطِرُونَ وَبِصَمْتِهِ. You would observe him when people are sleeping, he's in salah. Amen.

0: My brothers, I'm going to die with this passion in my heart. And I hope my Allah will forgive me for this cry that I have presented to the Ummah. Abdullah bin Abbas radiallahu anhuma used to say, I come by an ayah. I get so immersed and preoccupied and consumed in that verse that my heart screams out to the whole world, leave what you're doing and come understand this ayah. I ask myself, I get a fraction of that. I cannot, never dare say like Ibn Abbas radiallahu anhuma, that would be the insult of the greatest form. You cannot even compare the fraction of the supposed little, limited, basic understanding to the knowledge of Sayyidina Ibn Abbas radiallahu anhuma. I get this in me by Allah in whose control is my life. If the Ummah can understand what Allah is saying here, it's going to resolve all their issues. I cannot imagine what Ibn Abbas's desire would have been. Inni la'ati ala al-aya fa'awaddu law anna an-nasa jami'an alimu mithla alladhi a'lam. Inni la'ati ala al-aya fa'awaddu law anna an-nasa jami'an alimu mithla alladhi a'lam. So kadhama literally means to contain. So I was saying to you, Uyayna, he comes and he speaks. He asks, his relative, Hur bin Qais, وَكَانَ مِنَ النَّفَرِ الَّذِينَ يُدْنِيهِمْ Umar. He was part of the cabinet. And who was the cabinet of Umar? The learned. People who had knowledge. وَكَانَ الْقُرَّاءُ أَصْحَابَ مَجْلِسِ Umar. So he said, do you have a relation with Umar? He said, yes. Hafiz ibn Hajar, who's one of the commentators of Bukhari, he writes and he critiques this. If you go, those that are, you know, I don't have any knowledge, so I don't want to be speaking like I'm pontifying myself. No, may Allah forgive me. We all are learning in the process. I've said this in my talks umpteen times. I envy my audience more than myself. Why, my brother? Because rarely do people listen to a talk for the wrong reason, and really do orators speak for the right reason. When you sit in there, the devil is not feasting on your brains. But when I sit here, he feasts on my brains. But having him feasting on my brains doesn't mean I back off from my duty. I got to continue. If you don't have ikhlas, you don't say, okay, no, stop it. No, you have to continue in the action to develop the ikhlas. So the position in which an orator finds himself, and especially in today's social media world, is so much more challenging. Each one has to cry to Allah. We would be probably most embarrassed for our best actions if the world only knew the motive behind it. We would probably be most embarrassed for our best actions. Oh, it gave you so much cover. It gave you so much recognition. But Allah's watching the heart, and you cannot fool him. He says he knows sir, and then he says he knows akhfa. This is just like, when you're listening to Quran, I cannot tell you what happens to me, my brother. Ya'lamu sir. This is basic. You don't have to be a philologist or a grammarian or a polyglot. Ya'lamu sir wa akhfa. Sir, your secret. Akhfa, more secret than secret. More hidden than hidden. My mom's one word. You know, some people when they make dua, they say some things are so. They say, Allah is more perfect than the word perfect. That's her dua always. Allah is more perfect than the word perfect. Even the word perfect is deficient to describe how perfect Allah is. Subhanahu wa ta'ala amma yaquluna uluwan kabira. Uluwan kabira. He is way above what they blurt, they blasphemous, they argue, they claim. They is way above it. فَلَا تَضْرِبُوا لِلَّهِ الْأَمْثَالِ. Don't they give your own analogies regarding Allah. فِيهِ إِنْكَارٌ عَلَى الْكَلَامِ فِي الذَّاتِ الْإِلَهِ وَالصِّفَاتِ الْإِلَهِيَّةِ إِسْتِدْلَالِيَّةً كَانَتْ أَوْ ذَوْقِيَّةً وَبْتُلِيَ بِهَا كَثِيرٌ مِّمَّنْ يُنْسَبُ إِلَى الْعِلْمِ فَإِلَى اللَّهِ الْمُشْتَكَى. 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This is the verse we recited today. Sahih Muslim's narration. 1400 Sahaba sat beneath this tree which we read today in Surah Fatah. Laqad, by Allah, radiyallah, Allah was pleased. Anil mu'mineen, with the believers. Idh, when yubayi'unak, they pledge their allegiance to you. Tahta shajara, beneath this tree. Nabi sallallahu alayhi wa sallam said to them, Antum khayru ahlil ard. Antum khayru ahlil ard. O my sahaba, you 1400 are the noblest that inhabit Mother Earth in its entirety today. Who are we idolizing? Who are our role models? Hadith of Sahih Muslim, the ayat we recited. Antum khayru ahli al-ard. You're not the best in the region. You're not the best in Arabia. You are the noblest that inhabit Mother Earth in its entirety. نعم الصحابة من آووا ومن نصروا ونعم الصحابة من للبغي قد هجروا ونعم سيدهم من معشر نجب فيهم عن الظلم والإجحاف مزدجروا فأمرهم شورى بينهم إذا ائتمروا سلمان فيهم كما المقداد أو عمر هذا بلال لغير العرب منتسب وذا صهيب لآل الروم مشتهر كلاهما سيد بالله معتصم بالدين مستمسك بالطهر مؤتزر وكلهم صار بالإسلام ذا شرف وسؤدد عنه كل الجاه ينحدر.
1: Somebody who's listening to me, may Allah motivate you to study deen. I've lost count of how many times I've thanked my father to the point he said, now boy, stop thanking me. At some point in my early years, like the devil throws that whisper into you. And I said, Papa, I think I'm done. I'm not continuing with this year. This is not meant for me. I think I need to take a U-turn. And till today, I don't know how many years have passed. Every time I study and I get immersed into the sciences of deen, I just cry in gratitude to say him, where do I begin to thank you? Ni'ma as-sahabatu man awaw. Can you imagine that moment? They sit in with Nabi sallallahu alayhi wa sallam and they put in their hands in the hands of Allah's Nabi sallallahu alayhi wa sallam. And then Nabi sallallahu alayhi wa sallam said, this is the hand of Uthman because he was gone to negotiate. This is his hand and he's putting it in my hand. And then my heart cries. I'm never one, Allah is my witness, to pass judgment on people, and I don't like to discourage. But I'm asking you, when you come to the masjid, don't come with a t-shirt of an infamous individual who is an adversary to Allah and His Nabi. Show some respect for the masjid. You're talking with Allah, you've got a t-shirt here of a player, of an individual who, apart from being bereft of faith, is devoid of morality. Malakum, malakum, la tarjuna lillahi waqara. What's wrong with you? You show no respect to Allah. The ulama have written, Mufti Shafi Sahib, read his kitab, Gunah be ladhat. Gunah be ladhat. The book is titled Pleasure Lessons, in which he appeals to the reader, at least abandon the sin in which there's no pleasure for you also. Ideally, omit and abandon every sin. But why indulge in a crime, disconnect with your Lord, in which you get in no excitement also? You might argue, you roam your gaze and you get some excitement and exhilaration and fantasy. You listen to the wrong, and I don't condone it. I'm just creating the contrast. But then you commit and indulge and perpetrate in other offenses in which there is no excitement. Malakum, malakum, la tarjuna lillahi waqara, waqad khalaqakum atwara. Will you not show some respect for your Allah? The ulama say, make muraqabah of one ayah every day. Sit in seclusion, sit in isolation, and I'll call it a day. My time has lapsed. Where am I going to go into? Allah said, we gave you Fatha Makkah. Why? Why did we give you Fatha Makkah? لِيَغْفِرَ لَكَ اللَّهُ مَا تَقَدَّمَ مِنْ ذَنْبِكَ وَمَا تَأَخَّرَ وَيُتِمَّ نِعْمَتَهُ عَلَيْكَ وَيَهْدِيَكَ صِرَاطًا مُسْتَقِيمًا. To further guide you on the straight path. See what the scholars have written. Who can be more guided on Siratul Mustaqim than the Prophet sallallahu alaihi wasallam? He's guiding people in the sense of ira'atul tariq. There's two meanings to hidayat. Ira'atul tariq and isal ila al-matloob. Wa innaka latahdi ila siratim mustaqim. But here Allah says, Fatha Makkah was given to you to guide you, to further guide you on the straight path. This path of guidance, you continue to climb, you continue to ascend, you continue to grow on it. Stagnation in deen is lethal. Stagnation in deen is lethal. It's hazardous. It's harmful. Because the benchmark is not me or you. The benchmark is Sahaba. فَإِنْ آمَنُوا بِمِثْلِ مَا آمَنْتُمْ بِهِ فَقَدْ اِهْتَدَوْا وَإِذَا قِيلَ لَهُمْ آمِنُوا كَمَا آمَنَ النَّاسِ. Read about their lives, then you'd know how far you're off the mark. Fatima radiallahu anha said to Asma, like, read their lives, read their lives. One of the common things amongst the pious was, they would have a book at their bedside. So they would be, last thing before you sleep is reading. I've been harping about this in my talks. We know the incident of Qarun. And we know when he came out and how he dazzled the eyes of people. And people were like, what a spectacle. My word. Oh, this was just something else. And so people lost their balance temporarily, momentarily. And today's social media is designed how? That every one of us, before we go sleep, we go look for the Qarun of the day. We go on the net to see where was Qarun today. The Qarun of the Quran, Allah exposed his reality. The world today is so deceptive, they don't even tell you what happened to that Qarun. They only give you the front image. They don't tell you about his khasafna bihi wa bidarihi al-ard. I keep on saying in my talks, that man, that woman, that child, that stroller, the, you know what, the watch, the ring, the dress, the teeth. Oh, what a perfect ad. He also is not smiling in his life. The only time he smiled was for that ad. That's how fake it is. So they're dangling this before us. And every single day, you are going onto social media, deliberately, consciously pre-exposing yourself to this. So inflicting yourself with ungratefulness. And if you stand up ungrateful, you're on the back foot from the word go. This is my humble words I say in my talks all the time. Every day at the traffic light, there will be one person who will be more opulent than you and one person who will be more challenged than you. Nature will expose you to both. The choice is yours where you fix your gaze. But everyday life will present to you a higher end spec and a lower end. Now you want to look here and become ungrateful and say, Allah, you gave me nothing. Or look there and be grateful. You know when youth, when their lives change and they say, hey, my father is very kind. I say he was always kind. You only realize his kindness now. Your eyes opened up now. When hidayat comes, then you say, hey, Allah's given me the, Allah gave you this always. You only realize now. Don't walk so proud, my brother. وَلَا تَمْشِ فِي الْأَرْضِ مَرَحَا وَلَا تَمْشِ فِي الْأَرْضِ مَرَحَا إِنَّكَ لَنْ تَخْرِقَ الْأَرْضَ وَلَنْ تَبْلُغَ الْجِبَالَ طُولًا كُلُّ ذَلِكَ كَانَ سَيِّئُهُ عِنْدَ رَبِّكَ مَكْرُوهًا. 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And don't pop your head up. 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My earth, the back will cover the living. And the belly will house the deceased. Don't be proud. Don't be proud. Walk with gentleness. 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When do I know I'm a good person? She said, when you truly believe you're a bad person. May Allah grant me humility. 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

The recital of Juzadeh was brought to you by an anonymous sponsor for the Isale Thawab of Sayyida Ismail Gutta, Nabi Sallallahu Alaihi Wasallam, and all Marhumin.

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1: It is narrated that during the death sickness of the Prophet sallallahu alaihi wasallam, while the people were praying, the Prophet, peace be upon him, drew back his curtain and stood looking at them. They say his face was intensely illuminating, and there was nothing more

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1: Bismillah, alhamdulillah, wassalatu wassalamu ala rasulillah. Welcome to one and all. It is another beautiful Thursday, and that means one thing and one thing only. It is time for Call to Guidance, that show that deals with all everything that has to do with da'wah and community development. It is exactly 8 p.m. coming to you live from the Salam Media Studios. Assalamu alaikum wa rahmatullahi wa barakatuh. And alhamdulillah, tonight we have a good lineup. Later on, we'll be just checking a few things which are obviously Dawah-oriented. And one is a clip which of a very close friend of mine, brother Imran Khan, whereby he's explaining the Adhan in the different local languages so that people can understand what the Adhan means. And a very beautiful way that he has already shared with us before of why he does that, because it makes it easier for people then to assimilate with Islam. And then we look at the topic of the Islamic culture, which is a clip that we will be sharing by Maulana Ubaidullah Ibrahim, inshallah ta'ala. And first of all, to start off the night, alhamdulillah, we have the honor of getting to showcase another beautiful Islamic center that is doing beautiful work, the Center for Islamic Studies, which is headed by Sheikh Sadiq Jacobs, who's originally from Kimberley in the Northern Cape, became a Muslim at the age of 19, studied at the Darul Uloom Newcastle and graduated in 1998, has been teaching for over 26 years and is currently the principal and founder of the Center for Islamic Studies, also known as CFIS. Sheikh, jazakumullah khairah for accepting the invitation. Assalamu alaikum wa rahmatullahi wa barakatuh.
2: Wa alaikum assalam wa rahmatullahi wa barakatuh to you, Sheikh Sab, and of course to all your listeners, inshallah. JazakAllah for having us on the program, inshallah.
1: Barakallahu feekum. We should be thanking you for giving us some of your time. And subhanAllah, it's only a pleasure and an honor to be in such a sitting whereby I'm able to interact with the stalwarts of deen, people who are working on the ground for the sake of Allah subhanahu wa ta'ala. And before we actually go deep into the discussion of the center itself, if Ustad can just take us a bit back into the inception, and what was the main cause to start the Center for Islamic Studies, and where did the inspiration come from, inshallah?
2: Inshallah. Bismillah ar-Rahman ar-Rahim. The inception of it happened actually a few years ago, where this brainchild was born after teaching, you know, some of my old students that were also reverts, and they questioned me at that time regarding, you know, finding wives when they qualified or when they finish their studies or when they reach of age that will actually suit them. And they realized that there's a very big need for powerful, strong Muslimas that can actually marry them and be by their sides in their journey of da'wah and the journey into Islam. So that is where it was actually born. So that was quite some time back, many years back. And then as time went by, we tried, of course, to get premises and we tried to, you know, initiate the whole project and that. But unfortunately, or fortunately, Allah subhanahu wa ta'ala planned it differently, and he planned it to, until the time was right and until he you know, he felt that it was the correct opportunity and time to start it. So that was the brainchild regarding it. But it was more than just the fact that we needed like good Muslims for them to get married to. It was also because there was a big, to me, there was a big need and a lack of Muslims that could go back to the areas and still maintain their identity and maintain their not to say their culture as such, but they could fit back into their families. Because it was a great concern that we find majority of those that become Muslim going to the different ulums or going to the different madaris and that, and then changing aspects of their lives. And when they get back home, they can't really fit back into their families and into their communities because of the cultural changes that they actually took place. Not Islamic changes, but the cultural changes that had taken place in their lives. So we wanted to have something where when they return, they are still who they are. They still maintain their identity, as in they still maintain their identity as Zulu or Khoza or Coloured or whichever culture they actually come from. So to maintain that, but yet practice Islam in the most beautifulest of ways in their communities and in their families. Mm-hmm. So that's why the madrasa concentrates on reverts mostly, but of course all underprivileged students as well. So that was the two main factors of why we actually started it. The other thing was that we find that most countries are importing speakers and importing dignitaries to come and actually conduct programs for our locals and to conduct programs in our communities and that. Mm-hmm. And we just felt that, you know, why instead of importing them, why don't we export them? Instead of bringing people in, why are we not preparing those strong enough to actually conduct this very similar program within our masajid or within our localities, within our communities, and send them out as well? So that was one of the other reasons, the third reason why we actually thought of starting off the madrasa, inshallah.
1: Subhanallah. And I think it makes more sense, Ustaz, the last point that you mentioned. Actually, we always had these questions that why is it that when we having programs or dawah programs, then you would find is a person who can't even speak the language has to go and try and give dawah to the people, and they don't even understand how the things that are being said. Then shouldn't we be more concerned at training the local Muslims who are there already to become du'at, teach them the ways of giving dawah or strategies, etc., and becomes more meaningful when they give dawah in the home, their home languages? And we've seen time and time again, alhamdulillah, many ulama are coming up, also local native South African ulama, and they are taking this beautiful work of dawah also, and they're making strides in doing so. Ustad is based in the Pretoria area. There's a ustad of ours, the late Maulana Hamad Mudise, who was an imam for over 25 years and giving dawah in Setswana, his home language. We have also the marhum Maulana Faisal Moirani, also in the Kharankwe region. Same thing. And we've seen many people coming out of the hands. With Maulana Hamad, over 6,000 people became Muslim, or he, somewhere influenced, or became Muslim through his influence. And again, it's at the end of the day, it's not about the numbers, but it's about the impact. Now, the beautiful thing, I think, Ustad, also you mentioned was in terms of the securing of the culture also, meaning that the person still keeps their identity as a Xhosa, as a Zulu, or Tswana-speaking person, but at the same time, Islam polishes their character. And that's one thing that we always advise and teach, that Islam does not change anyone's culture, but rather it enhances it. Now, I wanted us also to go back again, because Ustad, I think one of the things that I can see also is that you have a very personal connection with the project, with the center, due to the fact that Ustad himself reverted to Islam and knows exactly what the two sides are. If you can just take us into one of the most, I can say, challenges for reverts mostly, because normally when we deal in dawah, we don't think about reverts and how to check on them, because most of the time you find in Ramadan people become Muslim, then there's no program to actually check on the person. So how important is it for us to actually have a program that can help in teaching the revert or checking on them and seeing, inshallah, if there's any progress that are taking place, inshallah?
2: Amen, inshallah. So that's one of the biggest challenges that I think all of us in the dawah field faces, that the networking and the the upholding of what you've actually imparted, and from the beginning of the time that they became Muslim right up until they are able to stand on their own two feet as Muslims, you see. Mm. And the support, of course, that's needed for that is quite vast. And even from a haq perspective as well, they need to have ta'aleem firstly. They have to have a sound foundation in the deen. Most of the time, people make others Muslim, and there's no support structure after that for them to learn or even linked or networked and stuff like that. You know, many of them find themselves at a loss. They find themselves very lonely in the deen itself, because many actually lose their support structures, their family support structure, and they're left alone to, you know, to endeavor on this new journey of theirs, you know, and it becomes very traumatic for them and very difficult for many. So the support structure with regards to, just from a family perspective, is important, whereas we have to fulfill a role as a family to them as well. Things like, for example, Eid, you know, inviting them home for Eid, for meals, assisting them during their Ramadan fasting, you know, especially the very first fast. Then there's lots of other aspects of, like, you know, that the families, or that Muslim families have, that they don't have, which is needed as a support for them, especially in the beginning. And then, of course, with the ta'aleem, they have to be at least linked to a firm source of ta'aleem, where they not only can they just learn how to read Quran and perform the salah, but also they can have a spiritual support from a good perspective, where they're not bombarded with all various different sects and cultures and, you know, all of those type of things, because it becomes very confusing and very difficult sometimes for them to choose because of the fact that they've been bombarded with so much things. I remember this one brother that became Muslim by me, and he was working at that time, and in his workplace there were quite a few Muslim brothers that worked with him, and subhanAllah, every weekend when we got together, there was 1,000 different questions that he had, because everybody wants a piece of the pie. They want a piece of the reward of teaching him something, and he just became more and more confused. So in that perspective, it's very good to channel their learning to one or two people that can, you know, really be a support for them, you know, that they can learn properly and be guided, you know, as along on the way as well, because otherwise it becomes very confusing and very difficult to navigate and to, you know, to find yourself within the religion. It causes also a lot of trauma, whereas you feel lost because you don't know what you're doing, and you try to find facts, but, you know, it's also dangerous to go onto Google and, you know, move to Google in order to find facts of Islam and that. So it's very important to have that support structure as well. And then also with regards to the culture, you know, it's not Islam doesn't take away the culture of somebody. You know, it doesn't take away the identity of somebody. Yes, there's changes made within the person Islamically, but the identity of that person is still maintained. It's not taken away. And that's also very important, because many people have this perception that, you know, when you become a Muslim, you're changing your identity to somebody else. And that's why the main thing that we face with when we're doing dawah in the rural areas is when they regard Islam as the makula religion. Mm. So that perception is because of the culture that's adopted, you know. So we're trying to break that barriers as well, so that they can look at Islam as very holistic, and that it's a religion for all and everyone, not for specific people, you know. Mm. So the support structure is very, very, very important for them. Very, very important. Otherwise, we lose them very quickly. And especially even if they've gone to institutes as well, the network has to be built up so that you can keep track of all the students, you know, so that you can keep track of the activities, be there as a guide, be there as a mentor for them, and try to create programs where you can always have them incorporated within the system so that they can be involved all the time.
1: No, 100%, Ustad. And I couldn't have said it better than that, because this is exactly what Islam teaches us, assimilation. Islam teaches us also knowledge, very important for us, but at the same time, the people who are imparting the knowledge have to learn how to impart it with wisdom. And we learned it many times in the Quran, that may yu'ta al-hikma faqad utiya khayran kathira. The person who has been given wisdom by Allah subhanahu wa ta'ala has actually been granted an immense amount of goodness, because they know how to deal with people and when and how to teach certain things. So right now, Ustad, I would love to just take a short break, and when we return, we'll carry on more, learning more about the center itself, how people can actually benefit from the center, and what other programs are part of the center, inshallah. So let's take a break and we'll be back.
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1: Well, if you're just joining us now, we are still in discussion with the Sheikh Sadiq Jacobs, who's the founder and the principal of the beautiful center that we are showcasing tonight, which is the Center for Islamic Studies. And Sheikh was just sharing with us in terms of the initial point of setting up the organization, or rather the center, and what inspired it. And we went into a discussion more about the reverts and making sure that they get more support and other things that we can look at, inshallah. Now, in terms of the center itself, Ustaz, what seems to be the daily or average daily program for the center, and how do the people who come to the center actually get to benefit from all these programs, inshallah?
2: Inshallah, look, the center actually runs similar to the normal madaris. We have all the similar subjects as well. We start off with the idea, with our prep class, and that basically caters for those that are just coming to Islam or those with Quran is a bit weak, to strengthen them for the first year. So it runs, the course runs basically over 5 years or 4 years, but actually it's very intense because of the fact that you have to bridge gaps all the time between, you know, between the those that have not just become Muslim, those that have been Muslim for some time. And also because we try to maintain a certain standard with regards to the Arabic levels and that. So they started, some of them started with the idea, of course. So the idea is to equip those that just become Muslim with the basics of Islam, and again, to prepare them for their first year. Then from first year to fourth year, it runs similarly to the other Darul Uloom, to the other madaris, where we started with Arabic and then doing the basic subjects, for example, Arabic, your Quran, your tahfidh, your hifdh Quran, hadith, fiqh, aqidah, and so on. So that's the basic subjects of all the different classes. Of course, we increase the levels of each year so that you know they advance progressively through the different subjects. And alhamdulillah, due to the fact that we have such dynamic ustads, they also take them up level per level until they reach to their fourth year, inshallah. The subject, as I say, the subject matter stays the same, but of course the kitabs differ and the intensity of the kitabs differ per year. So by the time that the students come to their fourth year, they do selective abwab from Bukhari, from Muslim, and from Tirmidhi. And then, of course, they do the tafsir as well. And we try and complete the tarjum of the Quran completely over the 3 years. That's from second year to the fourth year. So that is basically with regards to the daily morning sessions of the madrasa itself, of the institute. Then also what happens is we have skills programs. So we have computers, and then we do cupping courses for the girls to learn to do cupping. And we've got a sewing center where they do sewing as well. The sewing, inshallah, we hope to eventually develop it into such a course where it's not just of them sewing, but of course how they start off a business, how to manage a business thereafter, and so on. Likewise with the computer course also, it takes them, we hope to take them, inshallah, to the level where they can do graphic designing. Of course, as the years go along, there's always challenges that we're faced with. But alhamdulillah, those are the two of the skills that we're doing. Other than that, also we do like a perfume manufacturing course where they learn to make different perfumes. Also the different things regarding the senses as such, where they can also use it as a skill and start a business for when they leave the center. Yeah, and then other than that, we encourage from the idea, from the time they step into the Modessa, they go into public speaking. And of course, the public speaking, we work it out. We work it to such an extent where they'll be able to give dawah in any scenario with all different topics as well. And then also the girls, for the purpose of dawah, so also we send them for Toastmasters, where they go for the course as such, and then they get, of course, a certification for the course as well, where they can now part it and teach other girls as well to do the Toastmasters, also for the mere purpose of becoming public speakers and be able to be comfortable when they're giving dawah to others. And then because we're dawah-oriented madrasa, we encourage and we try to create programs of dawah for them every term. Either we have it in-house or we have it out. So in-house, we have programs for domestic workers. We'll put flyers out and advertise any dawah program that we can have within the madrasa itself. Then also we do dawah in the streets where we take the girls out to different areas, and they give out pamphlets in the street and give dawah to the people in the street. And alhamdulillah, we've been working well with other organizations as well to do like a feeding scheme with the dawah and, you know, things like that. So alhamdulillah, it's challenging, very challenging, because of course there's always logistics to the whole thing, but as well to train the girls and to make them, equip them properly so that they can, you know, part this dawah and they can be those role players in the community. We also do leadership courses with them. We help them, of course, for that same role, so when they lead the madrasa, they can become community leaders and they can run centers. Thus far, alhamdulillah, we've opened up a satellite madrasa, like an afternoon madrasa, with two of the girls that is left, the madrasa that they finished the course. So we opened up a small satellite in Shoshanguve, in one of the areas there, where they run after the madrasa, and then we link up with dawah programs with them as well. We go out there, we bring them to us so that we can host dawah programs for them, inshallah. Mm-hmm. With that also, it's now become like a community center, mm-hmm. where there are certain mothers and that actually depend on the madrasa to look after the kids when they go for work, or they got other activities to do, so they leave the kids there with us. It's been, alhamdulillah, it's been a very big challenge to get to where we are today with regards to that satellite. But alhamdulillah, Allah subhanahu wa ta'ala has really guided us, and the community and others has played a very big role in it being successful thus far. Mm-hmm. So hopefully, inshallah, we want to network with other students as well as they go out, inshallah, opening up small satellites that we can monitor and just have interaction with them and with the communities, inshallah, for the dawah purpose also. Mm. We encourage the speaking, the public speaking on that platform from very, very early, because it's very important, very, very important for them to have that voice. It becomes very daunting at times and very challenging, because many people feel very threatened when they have these powerful Muslims coming in, being able to stand and deliver the talks and, you know, challenge people with regards to dawah or in the dawah field as such. But we don't only concentrate on just the rounding off as dawah or as dais as such, but also to become a well-rounded, dynamic woman where they'll be able to fulfill the role of a mother, of a wife, you know, of an employee or employer. You know, whatever role they're going to play, different stages in their lives, inshallah, that's the role that we want them to become perfect in as Muslims. And it's very, very challenging, alhamdulillah, but inshallah, with lots of dua, inshallah, we hope to reach success in it, all of it, inshallah.
1: Inshallah, inshallah, most definitely. And it's a beautiful program, honestly, Ustaz, because these are the relevant programs that are needed for today, specifically with the dawah. You need to be able to give dawah in a setup, whatever setup it may be, formal, informal, and be able to communicate with people, especially with our women being always the target of ridicule in society. And I love the fact that you have the skills program and also the other programs of skills whereby they can, the leadership program and the skills program all together, which are relevant for the time and also make them be independent, that they don't have to depend on a certain give outs and handouts, etc., but to work for themselves, mashallah, tabarakallah. And inshallah, we do look forward into more collaborations happening. Actually, we've been discussing about this on the Dawah tables in terms of if we have a global collaboration with all the du'at in South Africa, because there's a need for us to come together. As they say that together, we actually stand firm and we can do more work. And there's no competition. It's all about doing the work for the sake of Allah, inshallah. And just the last point, inshallah, Ustad, is the last point is regarding now, in terms of going forward, if people want to get in touch with yourself and the center, how can they get hold of you, and in what ways can people also try to contribute to making it more effective, inshallah, for others to benefit from it, inshallah?
2: I mean, inshallah. To contact me, inshallah, you just register to take my number, inshallah, and then you can forward maybe the number to them, inshallah, on on your programs and that. And also, we have a website as well. They can go to the website. They can check it out. There is an Instagram account as well that they can have a look at, inshallah. So it's all possible. And then we accept all donations and everything, alhamdulillah. Thus far, alhamdulillah, Allah subhanahu wa ta'ala has really blessed us. And of course, there's always a need, because it's always growth and there's a lot of programs and projects that we undertake. So inshallah, then anybody is welcome to donate. They can go to the website and get the details there. They can phone me, inshallah, and we can advise them and, to channel and how to channel the funds and that to us, inshallah. And if they want to adopt a student or sponsor a specific student as well, they're welcome to contact us, inshallah, and then we can discuss it further and take it from there, inshallah. Inshallah. But anything is welcome, inshallah, and the doors are all open. They're welcome to visit us as well, inshallah. The doors are open for them to come and see. Alhamdulillah, subhanallah, those that have been involved with us over the few years, alhamdulillah, made a very, very big impact. And it's because of their du'as and their efforts that we are where we are today, and of course, naturally, with the qudrat of Allah subhanahu wa ta'ala. But alhamdulillah, Allah bless all of them and all of those that has contributed thus far. And may Allah subhanahu wa ta'ala open up the doors of His treasures, inshallah, so that they can continuously do it, inshallah, for the pleasure of Allah. Inshallah. But inshallah, the doors are open for anything, inshallah.
1: Most definitely. And we make dua that Allah subhanahu wa ta'ala does take you from strength to strength, so that more people can actually benefit from the beautiful work Amen. That you're doing. And most importantly, the dawah carries on. That's one of the things that we're striving for, that the dawah carries on and reaches many more people, inshallah ta'ala. Jazakumullah khairah once again, Ustaz, for your time. And it was really an eye-opener. Subhanallah. I didn't know that there was a center like this in Erasmia. I mean, originally I'm from Pretoria myself, studied first year in my in terms of the Mu'allim course in Lodium, then came to Johannesburg. But alhamdulillah, these are our events. Actually, soon we'll be having a dawah program in Deep Sloot, not so far from the Lodium side. Amen. And hopefully we can collaborate on that, inshallah ta'ala.
2: Inshallah. And JazakAllah khair for having us as well. We're really honored by the invitation, inshallah. And shukran jazilan for having us.
1: I mean, barakallahu feek. Assalamu alaikum wa rahmatullahi wa barakatuh.
2: Wa alaikum assalam wa rahmatullahi wa barakatuh.
1: That was Ustad Sadiq Jacobs, representing the Center of Islamic Studies, which is based in Erasmia in Pretoria, center which is dedicated at bringing up young women who are from underprivileged backgrounds, reverts into deen, learning more about the deen of Islam, and also being equipped with skills which are relevant for the time. Skills whereby they can be able to give da'wah and also be independent in working for themselves, inshallah. So let's take a quick break, inshallah. And when we return, we have a voice clip, can call it a lecture, whatever you call it, inshallah. But just some words of encouragement from our beautiful Maulana Ubaidullah Ibrahim as he gives us some of the talk on the Islamic culture, inshallah. And thereafter, we'll look at Da'i Imran Khan's way of giving dawah using the adhan as a means of touching the hearts, inshallah. So let's take a break and we'll be back.
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4: Bismillahir Rahmanir Rahim. We often hear that Islam is not merely a religion having a few ritual acts of worship, but rather it is an entire way of life. And this is true for Islam and Islam alone, because Islam is the only religion that does not only guide us in this world, it guides us in this world, in the grave, and it guides us into Jannah or Jahannam, depending on where a person ends up. It's something, it is a religion that covers from the beginning of time till the end of time. Islam encompasses everything. Islam is also not something which is new, because the deen of Allah that Hadrat Adam alayhi salam had come with is Islam. And the deen that every Nabi had come with from Allah was Islam. Their sharia's may have been different, but the deen was one. The laws in the individual shara'i', the sharia of Hadrat Musa alayhi salam, to the sharia of Hadrat Ibrahim alayhi salam, to Hadrat Isa alayhi salam, the sharia's were each different. They had different rules and laws that Allah had at one point allowed and then abrogated as the times had changed. But the deen was one, and that deen was belief in Allah and Allah alone. That is what remained a constant, and that is what every Nabi had called towards. And as a result, Islam is not something which is tied down by race. Islam is not something which is from Arab culture or Indian culture or this culture or that culture. Now, what has happened in the modern world today, you have a lot of people who do not enter into Islam completely. They want to put one foot in Islam, but meddle and peddle all other stuff outside of Islam because they feel that Islam is too restrictive, or whatever their various reasons are. So they make it seem that you have the laws of hijab, which Allah has put down in the Quran, in the Sunnah. It is something which has been established from at the time when Allah had revealed the laws of hijab. When that had come down, everything prior to it had changed, because Allah had now decreed hijab. But now you find people and they say, oh, this parda thing, it's something that the Indians brought about. The Indians did not bring it about. The Indians come from mushrikeen, those going back years and years before Islam came to them. They had nothing. So it's not something that existed in Indian culture. It is something that came about as a result of Islam. Likewise, it was not even something that existed in Arab culture, because prior to the laws of hijab, Arabian women did not have a concept such as hijab. It was something that Allah had decreed, and thus hijab came into effect. So the wearing of the abaya and the jilbab and the veil, the niqab, all of these things came about from Islam. It is the culture of Islam. It is not Arab culture. It is not Indian culture. It's not Bangladeshi culture or South African culture or any other person's culture. It is, if you want to call it culture, then it is the culture of Islam. No two ways about it. The same applies to many other things. You look at the beard, for example. The beard is part and parcel of Islam. People, mushrikeen, who had no beard, and Rasulullah sallallahu alayhi wasallam said that Allah had commanded me to shave my mustache and to grow my beard. This is the culture of Islam, to have a beard. And I'm using the term culture, even though it is an incorrect term, because this is from the laws of Islam. It is from the sunnah of Rasulullah sallallahu alayhi wasallam. Thus, to use the term culture for it is actually to sully the name and the value of Islam. But I'm using it for the sake of effect. Nonetheless, so when you take it, if you switch now to the dress way of men, you have equally an amount of people coming to say Islam has no dress way. You can wear whatever you want to, how you want to, what you want to, and everything of the sort, and that there's no such thing as Islamic dress way. This couldn't be further from the truth. Islam has a dress way, always had a dress way. Islam's dress way is distinct from that of the kuffar. In the time when the mushrikeen were in Makkah, which shows that Islam is different to that of Arab culture. When the mushrikeen were wearing turbans, but Rasulullah sallallahu alayhi wasallam said the difference between us and them is that we wear a topi, a qalansuwa, under our turbans. So make a distinction. Rasulullah sallallahu alayhi wasallam even went to the extent of not combing his mubarak hair sallallahu alayhi wasallam the same way that the kuffar would do, let alone the way today everybody and his friend wants to have the hairstyles, cut their hair in the fades and things, following in the footsteps of the kuffar. Islam came with everything, an identity, a culture, if you want to call it as such. And everything that Islam came with is something that is from Islam and not from the people. And I proved that I often mention with regards to the dress way of men, proving that it is from Islam, is the fact that when you look across the lands where Islam had remained for years, you will find that every one of those lands has a kurta and they have a topi. It may differ in color, in shape and size and things. So you have as the Chitrali topi, the Afghan topi that you find in Afghanistan, which is different now to the topi that you would find maybe in Syria or Morocco or wherever in, whether it be Egypt or India, or you look in Africa, every single country which had Islam in it, they have a topi. The colors, like I say, may have changed. The look of it may change shape-wise, but everybody has got some remnant of that sunnah in them. And likewise with the kurta. So you may have a longer kurta, a shorter kurta, a wider kurta, a more color kurta, a flowy kurta, or kurta with slits, or kurta without slits. But nonetheless, every country has got a kurta. So if it was something that came from Arab culture or Indian culture, then how would it be that every other land that Islam came to all somehow got this culture? But what shows, what proves that it's not Indian or Arab culture is that the kurta that you would find in Africa is not necessarily the kurta you find in India or Arabia. So it shows that this is a remnant of Islam that had brought a topi and a kurta to them. And thus they had taken it into their lives and made it part of their lives based on their part of the world. So their kurta looked like this and their kurta looked like that, but everything followed the guidelines of the sunnah that a Muslim wears. Man, he wears a kurta and a topi or a turban. And that is why the turban has been the crown of the believer all the years. Likewise, when it comes to the dress wear of women, call it a chador, call it a jilbab, call it an abaya, call it whatever you want to. At the end of the day, or a burqa, every land where Islam came to, they had dress wear for men and they had dress wear for women, and that never changed. So besides the dress wear aspect, there's so many other things. So therefore, it is imperative that people must enter into Islam completely and not think that anything of Islam comes from some other culture, or that it is some cultural matter, or that when Islam does A or does not do B, then it is following so-and-so or so-and-so. Far removed is it from that. When Islam has ordained something, then it comes from the side of Allah and His Rasul sallallahu alayhi wasallam. It comes from the Sahaba radiallahu anhum. It comes from the deen itself. Then culture and all these things take a backseat. There may be certain scope that the Sharia has given for certain cultural things that do not contradict the Sharia. But whenever anything of culture goes against anything of the Sharia, then all that culture, regardless of who it comes from, whether it comes from an Arab or an Indian or an Afghan or an African or a Malaysian or whatever, that culture is rolled up and thrown in the bin, because the law of Allah is what is supreme and everything else is worth nothing compared to that Sharia of Allah and His Rasul sallallahu alaihi wasallam. So therefore, we must understand that Islam brought us everything that we need. And no amount of modernism would think, some newfangled modernist thinks that he's going to discard the kurta and discard the abaya and discard the veil and discard the beard and discard everything that Islam came with to bring some newfangled version 3.0 and call it his lamb and think that this is what Islam is supposed to be. It will never be accepted. Like Rasulullah sallallahu alayhi wa sallam had said, man ahdatha fi amrina hadha ma laysa minhu fahuwa raddun. Whoever innovates something into this matter of ours, meaning into this deen, ma laysa minhu, which is not part of it, fahuwa raddun, then it will be rejected. It is rejected and it will be rejected. So let us come on to the way, the lifestyle, the methodology, and if you so want to call it, the culture that Islam has, because that is the only culture which has value, and all other cultures which contradict it are worth nothing. May Allah grant us understanding and allow us to live our lives following in the footsteps of Rasulullah sallallahu alaihi wasallam and the Sahaba radiallahu anhum and the ulama who have explained and paved out everything of the deen, making it easy for us. And let us not fall prey to those newfangled interpretations of people who seek to destroy the base and the foundation of this deen. Ameen ya Rabbil Alameen. Wa akhiru da'wana an alhamdulillahi Rabbil Alameen.
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1: Alhamdulillah, welcome back. In the Quran, Allah subhanahu wa ta'ala says in an amazing ayah that that person who revives a life, it is as if he has revived or saved a whole nation. And it is interesting when you're looking into that ayah that you find that all the people who are responsible or work in the profession, the medical profession, are the people who are actually doing this and bringing this into full effect, inshallah. Ameen. So right now we're in discussion with Maulana Muneeb Martin, who's not a stranger on our airwaves. Maulana represents IMASA, the Islamic Medical Association of South Africa. And tonight, inshallah, we'll be speaking about learning how to save a life, which is a free basic life support training certificate or certification project, which is running in this month of September. Maulana, assalamu alaikum wa rahmatullah, and welcome to the show.
5: Wa alaikum salam wa rahmatullahi wa barakatuh, Maulana. Hope you well. And to all the listeners and viewers out there, inshallah. Jazakallah for the invitation, Maulana.
1: No, Jazakumullah khairah for yourself, always availing yourself, Maulana, for our benefit. So we always learn new things through Maulana's beautiful hard work and all the projects that Maulana is dedicated in. So before we can even go far, Maulana, if Maulana could just take us through the FEMA Lifesavers project. What is FEMA? How did it start? And what are the main projects that they are running at the moment?
5: Jazakallah for that, Maulana. So FEMA is basically the Federation of Islamic Medical Associations. So this is the international school for the Islamic Medical Association. So currently we have three major branches in South Africa, which is Durban, Johannesburg, and Cape Town. We have satellite centers as well, but the international one will be the FEMA one, the Federation of Islamic Medical Associations. Mm. So what happens with this, Malna, it's a project that, alhamdulillah, we have on an annually basis, whereby we it's known as a lifesaver month. You know, obviously, we get various months that symbolizes and aligns with certain things. And this month aligns with lifesavers in the event of cardiac arrest, in the event of the heart stopping. What does a person do? So this is our main project, alhamdulillah, whereby we teach the CPR, choking, and the recovery position in this month. But not to say only in this month, Maulana, we do it throughout the year, alhamdulillah, but obviously emphasizing this month as to the, creating an awareness to all our, let's say, organizations, masajid, madaris, and communities out there, alhamdulillah. Like Maulana also alluded to the fact, you know, the Quranic ayat, man ahyaha fa ka'annama ahyan nasa jami'a. So, you know, and whoever saves one, it is as if he has saved all of mankind. So we make dua that Allah subhanahu wa ta'ala, you know, place in our hearts that we can extend this to communities and individuals out there, because even tonight I can just do a basic CPR lesson and inshallah everybody will be well aware about it and would have learned the tool, alhamdulillah.
1: No, most definitely, alhamdulillah. And Maulana, it's quite interesting also because, you know, in many professions, we've seen the biggest, I see now actually a lot of professions which are calling upon people in the professions of life-saving who can do training or first aid, etc., to come through and train their employees, because they've seen a big need for this, especially post-COVID. I've seen it actually happening more rapidly. Specifically, us who are working in the education industry, we found that it's actually one of the requirements for a teacher to know how to do your basic CPR and first aid, to do your first aid training for level one. But if you're interested, then you can go up to two and others, and so on and so forth. Now, what besides obviously taking light into the eye that Molana tapped into, now, other industries which could also benefit on this, if Molana has in his mind those people who could benefit more in these type of projects, and also what would be the main point of benefiting in this projects, regardless of the eye we alluded to, but other benefits that you can also get from it, inshallah.
5: So it's basically, like we say, you know, teaching these skills to individuals and anybody and everybody. But having said that, Molana, it's actually a law in this country, occupational health and safety law, that each site, whether it is business or residential, should have a first aider on site, at least one. So the ratio, they depend on 1:5, 1:10, 1:20, whatever, depending on the industry itself. But it's actually the law of the country to have a first aider at each site. So having said that, Molana, we do, alhamdulillah, also provide the first aid various levels, 1, 2, and 3. In the sense of teaching people, obviously, a little bit extra than what is highlighted tonight. So these skills, Molana, is a life-saving skill. And especially the skill that I want to highlight tonight is obviously the CPR, cardiopulmonary resuscitation. So that's actually a life-saving skill in the event of a person getting a cardiac arrest or, you know, struggles to breathe and is about to go into a cardiac arrest. So that, you know, and obviously we're speaking about the heart, the pulp. I think Nabi Salaam says, Allah wa hiya al-qalb. You know, fasad al-fasad al-jasadu kulluhu wa idha salahat jasalah al-jasadu kulluhu. You know, and it sounds on this, obviously, to say Allah wa hiya al-qalb. If that piece of flesh is sound, then the entire body will be sound and good. But if that piece of flesh is not good, then the entire body will be not good. And I think this also alludes to the fact that, you know, the heart plays a pivotal role in the body, not only from a physical side, but also from a spiritual side, Molana. So alhamdulillah, we from the IMA, we concentrating on the physical side, but we also highlight the aspect of the spiritual, and we get our ethical talks from there as well, alhamdulillah.
1: No, most definitely. It's interesting, Molana, and you're mentioning one of the, I've seen a lot of people actually having to struggle and suffer in cardiac arrest and many other heart-related problems. Now, for just a simple, simplistic way for us to try and note out or try and flag out what could be the main causes of many people going into cardiac arrest and many problems that deal with the heart, Molana? Is it the diet or is it just other situations that people might find themselves in?
5: See, Molana, so it could be various things, right? But one of the main things, I think, is our dietary law, what we eat. You understand? So we block the arteries in such a way that, you understand, blood cannot circulate through it. Now, we know the heart is an organ that pumps blood throughout the body. And in the blood, we got the oxygen. You understand? So I think our diet plays an important part. And not only once we become, older in life, and then we realize this. I think from young already, we need to teach our children, our kids, our grandkids, eat healthy. Healthy meals is important. So two things, basically, I think it's very important. It's your dietary law and as well as the exercises. That's very important. So your common exercises for the lungs and for this is obviously swimming, running, even walking if you can't run. So those are, a very basic exercises, but it helps a lot, especially for the easy breathing and stuff like that.
6: No, 100%. And also, we've seen a lot of cases also of obesity, which can also lead to people having any pulmonary or any cardiovascular problems. And these are things which are happening worldwide. And I was just telling my students the other day that in the US, they've stated that the average age of obesity is actually between 18 to 25, I think. And now that's a big concern for us. And to look at what we eat, the foods that we eat, and also exercise. I know Molana is also very particular when it comes to health, physical health, exercising, running, and making sure that we're working on our cardio, which is very important. The other day I went for cycling, and subhanAllah, 3 kilometers felt like 10. And I just thought to myself that, you know, it's time that we step out more and actually live outside, especially with our children. Molana, I've seen this is becoming a trend. Most prefer staying in the house the whole day, playing video games, etc. Now, how do we also present? I know we are still connected to the topic, but how do we also, because I believe in abstinence, or rather, I forgot the saying in my head, is a very easy saying, that prevention is better than cure. So for us to prevent problems to happen is actually better than us having to deal with it when it happens to someone. Now, how do we then present to our younger brothers and sisters and children also to adopt a more healthy lifestyle, going outside, taking even a walk, subhanAllah. And so in our communities, alhamdulillah, there are ladies and uncles who do take walks after Asr and that. So how do we now make this actually a lifestyle that most people will be now looking forward to it, other than just looking at it as I have to do it, you know, it's a strenuous activity that one person thinks that they have to take?
5: If we start young, I think, you know, I mean, I look in my household, when I was younger, we also used to eat, you know, we used to love obviously the takeaway food and stuff like that. And even I tell myself, like today, I was speaking to Qari Salahuddin, we met in the gym, alhamdulillah. So I even told him, you know, I'm this person that tell myself, okay, I will cut down on certain things, but I won't starve myself of those luxuries or of those, you know, those nice things. Because sometimes you starve yourself, and then once you, how can I say, you're exposed to it, and then you tend to, you know, go haywire. So for me, it's everything. I think that's a moderate way we need to exercise, Mawlana. But having said that, Mawlana, I think we need to start from young. But meaning from young in the sense of our regular walks. I look at myself when we go to the malls and when we go to a parking area. I don't park, all of us, we park the nearest to the shops or the nearest to where we want to be. I think let's park the furthest, or maybe not the furthest, but a little away. So it gives you that amount of steps and that amount of time just to walk to the shop and back. Because if we come back, we're obviously going to retire in our homes and we're not going to do anything. And you know, to join a gym or to buy the equipment in your house and have the gym there, and that it's a discipline, Molina. It's a mindset first. So having said that, I say that let's educate ourselves firstly with healthy diet. And healthy diet, I don't mean only greens. Let's have some of the takeaways, yes, but have you know, in moderation also, and have the greens, have less sugar, less carbs, you know, a lot of protein and stuff like that. So these are the things that obviously burns out very quick once you exercise as well. And once we exercise as well, I think take it upon ourselves that, you know, if we hit the gym or hit our exercising machines, let's do it also in moderation. Don't go to the extreme, because you can get addicted to it. I've seen, you know, youngsters, they go to the gym and then all of a sudden they go to all these things because now they're looking good. But now they're going to the other stuff, which is the creatine, these steroids and stuff like that. And then also that they become addicted to that, which is also not good. So I think one of the lessons that I would like to convey here is that I think everything in moderation, I think that is important. Everything in moderation. I've seen You know, youngsters, they go to the gym and then all of a sudden they go to all these things because now they're looking good. But now they're going to the other stuff, which is the creatine, these steroids and stuff like that. And then also that they become addicted to that, which is also not good. So I think the lesson that I would like to convey here is that I think everything in moderation, I think that is important. Everything in moderation. Well, sir.